0: know, not in and of themselves. We all know what that can be. It's a horrible place to be. But it is the secret of the spiritual life. It opens us up to more. Empty people are the people that are filled. Like David, I long and thirst for you. And it should motivate us for more. One of the other Beatitudes, blessed are those who hunger and thirst. You will be filled. Hungry people look for food. Thirsty people look for drink. The same way when you're poor and needy, you want self-improvement. You want more. It should motivate you to watch programs like this, listen to good music, read the Bible, go to church, open yourself. That's what humility is. Humus, that rich, fertile soil that receives the seed, the planted seed, and then blossoms and bears fruit. We must realize, as Paul taught, he taught this in Romans 14, none of us lives as our own master, none of us dies as our own master. Whether we live or in death, we belong to God. See, we're not in control of our life. I'm talking about following Jesus, not self-reliance, God-reliance, trusting in God, walking with God in humility. That's what he requires. That's religious life. That's priesthood. That's Christianity. Everything is fading. Have you noticed that? The world is passing away. People are dying every day. One day we will too. Our mortality should put us in touch with our neediness for God. God and God alone endures. Everything is temporary. Paul wrote about that. He said, the world as we know is passing away. Come to God in your emptiness and your desolation right now, just as you are. Emptiness is the great symbol of resurrection, the empty tomb, and it opens us up for more. I like to say, I'm nothing in everything. I'm nothing in myself, but I'm everything in Christ. All things in Christ who strengthens us. Blessed are the poor in spirit, for theirs is the kingdom of God. Blessed are you who hunger and thirst. You will be filled. Get in touch with your inner heart and come to God. Go to your closet, shut the door, pray to your Father in secret, and your Father who sees you in secret will reward you. Take off the masks. Get in touch with what's really going on in your heart and come in humility. The prayer of the desert, Lord Jesus Christ, Son of God, have mercy on me. And as you come with an embrace of who you really are, I know that God will fill you, and in your poverty, he will make you rich. And don't just live with passion. 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Amen.
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0: our death. Amen.
1: Hail Mary, full of grace, the Lord is with thee. Blessed art thou amongst women, and blessed is the fruit of thy womb, Jesus.
0: Holy Mary, Mother of God, pray for us sinners, now and at the hour of our death. Amen.
1: Hail Mary, full of grace, the Lord is with thee. Blessed art thou amongst women, and blessed is the fruit of thy womb, Jesus.
0: Holy Mary, Mother of God, pray for us sinners, now and at the hour of our death. Amen.
1: Hail Mary, full of grace, the Lord is with thee. Blessed art thou amongst women, and blessed is the fruit of thy womb, Jesus.
0: Holy Mary, Mother of God, pray for us sinners, now and at the hour of our death. Amen.
1: Hail Mary, full of grace, the Lord is with thee. Blessed art thou amongst women, and blessed is the fruit of thy womb, Jesus.
0: Holy Mary, Mother of God, pray for us sinners, now and at the hour of our death. Amen.
1: Hail Mary, full of grace, the Lord is with thee. Blessed art thou amongst women, and blessed is the fruit of thy womb, Jesus.
0: Holy Mary, Mother of God, pray for us sinners, now and at the hour of our death. Amen.
1: Hail Mary, full of grace, the Lord is with thee. Blessed art thou amongst women, and blessed is the fruit of thy womb, Jesus.
0: Holy Mary, Mother of God, pray for us sinners, now and at the hour of our death. Amen.
1: Glory be to the Father, and to the Son, and to the Holy Spirit.
0: As it was in the beginning, is now, and ever shall be, world without end. Amen.
1: O my Jesus, forgive us our sins,
0: save us from the fires of hell, bring all souls to heaven, especially those in most need of thy mercy.
1: Hail, Holy Queen, Mother of mercy, our life, our sweetness, and our hope. To thee do we cry, poor banished children of Eve. To thee do we send up our sighs, mourning and weeping in this valley of tears. Turn then, most gracious Advocate, thine eyes of mercy toward us, and after this our exile, show unto us the blessed fruit of thy womb, Jesus. O clement, O loving, O sweet Virgin Mary, pray for us, O Holy Mother of God,
0: that we may be made worthy of the promises of Christ.
1: Let us pray. O God, whose only begotten Son, by his life, death, and resurrection, has purchased for us the rewards of eternal life, grant, we beseech thee, that meditating on these mysteries of the Most Holy Rosary of the Blessed Virgin Mary, we may imitate what they contain and obtain what they promise, through the same Christ our Lord. Amen. May the divine assistance remain always with us, and may the souls of the faithful departed, through the mercy of God, rest in peace. Amen. May the Holy Virgin bless you with her loving child this day and forever.
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0: Ask a Priest Live. Guided by the Holy Spirit and honoring the magisterial teachings of the Church. Faithful Catholic priests answering questions for believers and those seeking truth. Ask a Priest, because Father knows best. And now, your host, Rudy Carlos.
1: Blessed be the holy name of Jesus and his most sacred heart. This is the month of June. Not too late to pick up those devotions for the sacred heart of our blessed Lord Jesus. That heart that loved you so much, suffered so much for you. Thanks be to God. It's Friday here on Ask a Priest Live. Good to be here with you. Got a great show for you. Here's some of the questions that we're going to cover. Can being a perfectionist in attempting to live a sinless life lead to burnout? Might for some people. And also, why do Protestant churches face persecution by evil if they're not the one true church? And do we know with certainty when Jesus was born? We'll look at that as well. But if you've ever wanted to ask a Catholic priest a question, now is your opportunity. This is a live call-in show. We always love to get your questions here on the show, so call them in. It's the surest, quickest way to get your answers, by the way. 1-877-511-5483. That's our call-in line. That's 1-877-511-5483. And you can also email us, too, if you have stage fright, or maybe you can't call us right now. You can always email us, priests, with an S at the end, priests@thestationofthecross.com. But to answer all of your questions, we welcome back Father Paul Bourne. He's the parochial vicar over at Our Lady Queen of Martyrs Parish in Plymouth, Massachusetts. Welcome back, Father. Good to have you here with us.
2: Thanks. Good to be here. I know we should be Our Lady Queen of Martyrs, I have to say, but we are Mary Queen of Martyrs. The problem is there's a St. Mary's 2 miles up the street on the same exact road in the same town. So you didn't even know that you corrected our problem.
1: My mistake.
2: So people stopped showing up for funerals and weddings at the same church. I wasn't here at the time the name was picked, and there's a whole story behind it. But yeah, we just had a priest go to the wrong church for a wedding who was coming here to do it because of that exact issue. So I'll be able to add this to my stories of those who independently thought of the correction that I did, that it should be Our Lady Queen of Martyrs. But it's good to be here on a beautiful sunny day in Plymouth, Massachusetts.
1: Amen. Good to have you here, Father. We're going to jump into the questions here. Lillian emails this. Is it wrong to drink in front of my Mormon parents on vacation? It definitely offends them, she says. And they've expressed how they are strictly against drinking alcohol. I know that we're supposed to honor our mother and father, but I'm a grown adult and their views are not in accord with Catholicism. What should I do? Any advice?
2: Well, first, I just want to say welcome to the family, Lillian. I don't know how long it's been since you were received into the church, but we're always glad to welcome Mormons into Christianity. And I forget when I've heard Mormons discuss their conversion and some of the questions that Catholics have about Mormonism, I forget if their typical response about the alcohol thing is that Christ could have drank wine, but not us, or that what he was drinking was more akin to grape juice or something. I don't exactly know, but you're certainly right. And I know that especially if you have children, then there's so little time that you can get away on a real vacation and to be able to relax in the summer and have a drink by the beach or a lake or something would just be a normal relaxing thing to be able to do. And so it is a pain that you would have to even think about this, but a relatively small one in the grand scheme of things. So I think that we wouldn't want to be overly concerning your Mormon parents if you're proving yourself that you're able to, that you're drinking moderately and not making a big show of it, then I don't think it should be a big issue. If there's some medium, you could come up with some medium solution, like maybe pour your drink into another glass, like a Yeti cup or something, that they wouldn't have to see it and might not be as offensive, because maybe they're constantly offended that you aren't receiving their message, or they don't want to seem okay with it because they're still hoping that you'll return to Latter-day Saints, something. I think we can think of that when we're Catholics and we're seeing things we're offended by, and we can't just relax around it, even if our opinion's been made known, because we feel that this person hasn't sufficiently heard me or doesn't sufficiently know how offended I am by the Lord's name being taken in vain, or something or other. So you hear people constantly mentioning, joking around about their like sterilization surgeries or something. I've seen, these are things in my own family I've started to see. Sometimes when I go home for breaks, it's just casual jokes made about this or that, that I feel the need to express. Like I was recently at something where I expressed to a family member how crazy it is that the state of Massachusetts' laws are such at the moment where it seems like they're expecting you to only have two children. So you're required to have this enormous car seat for every child. So there are families that have five, six children can't fit all their kids, even if their car should fit it, because the age now requirements are, I mean, if I was back in the 90s, you know, riding in the back seat of my mom's Ford Taurus, I wasn't in a car seat at 6, 7, 8 years old. Yeah. And I had a seatbelt, but probably not one that went across my chest, just the one around the waist. And that was crazy, because if you got hit from behind, I would have been dead certainly in that car. So yeah, those seats are probably best retired. But now these kids have to be so old by the time their recommendations are, and maybe even the law, to get out of their seats. And a family member of mine said, well, that's just the reality. People have one or two kids. I almost wanted to get out there and be like, contraception's immoral and you're killing babies, blah, blah. You know, so I'm sympathetic to someone's honestly held convictions that something's wrong and they're uneasy around it. But Mormons just need to become Christians. And you have Christians and accept our tradition. And the fact that Jesus Christ not only drank wine, but made it. Made wine from water at a wedding, at a celebration. But I do think, Lillian, that out of respect for them, we should try to put them a little more at ease. And maybe if you show a change, like not having a labeled bottle or something in front of them, or a clear glass that shows what you're having or talking about it, to be able to enjoy a libation moderately, and then, yeah, maybe that could be a step in the right direction. And if not, maybe just a little more space, when on vacation, when having that drink or not, or even in the future, maybe having some family vacation time in the summer without them, if that's possible. I know it's hard to get away for families, and even if they're able to afford it. And maybe your parents are paying for a lot of the trip you're on. Maybe you're going to their home or something like that out in beautiful Utah or wherever they may be. So in that case, I think if we're at their home, though, we should show them more respect. If you're in their home, then pulling the I'm an adult card is not as valid if we're under their roof. So I don't think there's a great solution for this, Lillian, other than to embrace the sacrifice in the end and remember the Christians throughout the world that face real persecution and offer it for them. Every day you can wake up to an email, 30 Nigerians were kidnapped, killed by the religion of peace for the sake of being Christian. And so we should just remember that we should enjoy our summers. I am certainly already, but I don't know, Rudy, can you tell him a little tanner than last show, but walking out outside.
1: If you want to see Father's excellent tan out in Massachusetts, you can watch us on YouTube. He's got a brand new HD camera, so that's a big upgrade here. Father, what you're saying is don't order a Das Boot, like, 20-ounce beer when you're out for Lillian, right?
2: If you're having one of those disgusting Lion and Kugel lemon shandies, maybe pour that into a Yeti cup that they don't have to look at it, and they can play sort of ignorance, and they should be ignorant because you shouldn't be growing drunk. If your mood starts to pick up because of the drinking or something, then maybe they would be similarly offended, but Mormons are famously nice, and you should just be famously nice back to them. Nice enough that they become Christian, right? Isn't that what converts people? Niceness.
1: lead them with honey, there's always something else there after. Lillian, thank you for sending in that question. We're chatting with Father Paul Bourne here on Ask a Priest Live. If you have a question for a Catholic priest, call it in. Kind of close to a break here, so we'll get you after the break. 1-877-511-5483. That's our call-in line. That's 1-877-511-5483. This one came in from Elizabeth in Michigan. She says, I've realized I don't really love God. I fear him instead. What can or should I do? Any advice, Father?
2: Yeah, I think the devotional life can be really helpful here, as well as scripture reading. So I know there are parts of scripture that might want to inform or enforce lies we have in our hearts about God, but I found nothing has helped me love God more than reading the narrative history in the Old Testament, just seeing how grievously Israel sins and how seriously she is corrected, called really vulgar things, like she's referred to as a donkey in heat at one point. You know, parents, I know it's a family show, so maybe your kids don't know what that means, but that out in the desert, looking for an adulterous partner, that Israel is so disgusting with going after other gods that she's willing to just wave herself out, a flag being like, come get me, take my body. That Israel's really criticized like that, and yet God keeps coming back to them because he is their spouse. God is a spouse to us and wants us, no matter what our sins, to always accept his grace. So whether we need that grace in the confessional, or whether we need that grace because we're in a state to be able to receive communion and communion, grace and prayer, then we should know that he wants us to have him, and his grace is his love. He's giving himself to us. That's what God's grace is him giving himself to us. So I would say we should read our Bible, and reading that that history in the Old Testament was helpful for me. If you need a book to guide you through that, Scott Hahn's Father Keeps His Promises is very helpful for understanding the narrative history of the Old Testament, as well as a book called In His Image, that is, or Seeking His Face. Maybe after the break I'll find it because I hear the music, but it's published by Ignatius Press. And after the break, I'll also get into what else I think is going to help you, is the devotion to the Sacred Heart in this month, where we're not prideful, but where we love the Sacred Heart, and as well as the Little Way of St. Therese. So maybe I can finish this question on the way back from the break.
1: This is why we love Father Paul Bourne. He's always here to give advice, but he always brings some resources. So we're going to get to answering the rest of this question here. Fear the Lord is the beginning of wisdom. It's the first step, though. Elizabeth, thanks for sending in that question. We're going to continue on the other side of the break. Stay with us here on Ask a Priest Live, where Father knows best.

0: Our Lord commanded the apostles to preach the gospel without fear, to proclaim the truth from the housetops. Now, From the Housetops Radio is a weekly program that features the same Catholic doctrine, devotion, and inspiration published for over 45 years in From the Housetops magazine. Produced by the Slaves of the Immaculate Heart of Mary at St. Benedict Center in Still River, Massachusetts, From the Housetops offers inspirational lives of the saints, guidance from the great masters of the spiritual life, reflections on the liturgical year, church history, apologetics, commentary on current events, and much more. 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
1: Blessed Saint Raphael, Archangel, we beseech thee to help us in all our needs and trials of this life, as thou, through the power of God, didst restore sight and give guidance to young Tobit. We humbly seek thine aid and intercession that our souls may be healed, our bodies protected from all ills, and that through divine grace we may be made fit to dwell in the eternal glory of God in heaven. Amen.
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4: Blessed be the holy name of Jesus. Welcome back to the program. We're here with Father Paul Bourne, just in case you're just tuning in here, and he's answering all of your questions this hour. Elizabeth, right before the break, sent in this email asking, stating that she realized she doesn't really love God, that she fears him instead. Father, I know you have more advice for her on what she can do, some resources. Floor is yours.
5: Yeah, I did look up that book. I know I mentioned Scott Hahn's A Father Who Keeps His Promises. But the other book I'm looking at is an outline of our path back to God in the Bible to help us understand the Bible, is God and His Image, an outline of biblical theology by Father Dominique Barthélemy, OP, a Dominican. And Ignatius Press, I believe, still publishes that. And lots of used copies found of both of those books out there. So we can pick that up for cheap. And sometimes for us to get motivated to read the Bible through for the first time, we need to sort of see the path ahead and the path between parts we're familiar with and getting to the gospel, to really believe it's for me. It's for me to read the Old Testament and that God gave all those books for a reason. Especially if you're the kind of Catholic that rails against the Protestant canon for removing some books from it, but you've never read those books and you don't read the Old Testament, you act like it doesn't matter, then let's humble ourselves and say, let's yell at myself and get around to it. But I know it's a big project. The Bible in a Year podcast has been helpful for lots of Catholics and other resources like that, different apps and things like that read the Bible to us. But I think you'll never have contact with the living word unless you read it, because you're really reading it with the heart, not so much with the ears. I find pretensions better that way for me. Certainly, I can't really listen to the scriptures at all. I can only really read it myself. So, but these books have been helpful for clarifying my points when I'm reading to see what's going on, rather than getting caught in kind of the weeds sometimes. That's really helpful. So then devotion. I want to talk about devotion to the Sacred Heart. This is the month of the Sacred Heart. We should talk about it wherever we can, because the love of the Sacred Heart's always there for us. When our Lord appeared to St. Margaret Mary at her convent in France in the 17th century, he said, "Behold this heart," and he showed her his physical human heart coming out of his body in the image. "Behold this heart which has so loved men, but for the greater part has received nothing in return but coldness and indifference." So to our question asker, I know the Lord doesn't want you to remain in the place of fear. Like Rudy correctly said, the beginning of wisdom is fear of the Lord, but it is the beginning. And St. Paul calls us in his epistles to go from slavish fear to filial fear. And I know you know that because this is why you're asking the question. We can't just simply convince ourselves to love God. We have to change some lie that's in us. We have to accept some new motivation to know God's love. So I think you should, first of all, go to Eucharistic Adoration and speak to Jesus in the Blessed Sacrament and call upon his holy name to reject lies that Satan has put into your heart. So you reject in the name of Jesus Christ the lie that I must live in slavish fear. You know, whatever it may be. I reject the lie that I cannot love God. I reject the lie that I am not lovable. And reject those things. And then call upon the grace of Jesus there from the Blessed Sacrament looking at you and ask him, why did you become incarnate? Why did you become man? Why? If not out of love, God is not required to create. He chose to create out of love. God is not required to redeem and seek us back. Except he chose to out of love. God did not have to die on a cross to save us, but he chose to out of love. And so you should meditate upon him thinking about you in this, the infinitude of the divine mind. On the cross, he was able to and did think of each and every single one of us that he would save in the future, where he'd apply the graces to, because he lives outside time and space. He's knowing every, your baptism, your confessions, your holy communions, your prayers. He's seeing them on the cross. So you should know the love of God there and allow that to allow you to know that he is lovable and that he wants you to love him. And so that image of Jesus showing his heart, voilà, c'est que, qui tant aimé, you know, les hommes, plus tard, it's something in French, you can go see it. Behold this heart that has so loved men, but for the greater part has received nothing but coldness and indifference. And that grieved him so much, he came to St. Margaret Mary and asked her and her spiritual directors, Blessed John de la Colombier and Father John Coisset, to promote this devotion throughout the world against the heresy of Jansenism, which was the heresy that few would be saved because they were like predestined for hell. It was kind of like Catholic Calvinism. So God specifically came to give that devotion that we celebrate in this month to fight against what you are fighting against, Elizabeth. So I would really look deeply into the devotion of the Sacred Heart and then learn to live it out through the devotional manuals, the Litany of the Sacred Heart, Eucharistic Adoration, the reading of Scripture, but you know, maybe the little way of Saint Therese, learning the little way of trust, that she knew herself to be so small, she just needed to trust God to raise her up into great holiness that she desired in her heart. So trust God to lead you into love of him, and trust that he wants that, and know that you don't have to do it alone. You can't do it alone. You need his divine grace. So getting a good copy of Story of a Soul and maybe looking up her Consecration to Divine Love, Saint Therese's in the back, and that certainly be on the internet, her Oblation to Divine Love, whereas many French sisters of that time might have been making oblations, meaning offerings, Holocaust offerings of their soul to divine justice, saying, I will suffer anything, God, if you will convert sinners. Saint Therese said, I will make a greater offering. I will offer myself as an oblation to divine love and ask him to do his work within me through love so as to convert souls. So much more is accomplished by love than fear. And if you really want to do God's will, then you have to let yourself be loved. And love him back.
4: Amen. Father Paul Bourne, great advice. Thank you, Elizabeth, for that wonderful question. We're going to take a call now from Sarah, calling in from Tennessee, watching us on YouTube. Sarah, welcome to the program. What's your question for Father Paul Bourne?
6: Hi, Father. So my husband and I are Catholic. He's a convert, so his family is not Catholic. His parents are generally very respectful of us as Catholics and our beliefs and what we do and don't do. His younger sister is some sort of atheist. I don't even know. She refused to come to our wedding because we got married in a Catholic church. I've met her once. I don't like, kind of, for lack of a better word, I don't like the spirit that she carries with herself. She makes me very uncomfortable. I do not like how she treats my husband. And my husband and I are expecting a baby in September. I don't want his sister around our children. What I'm afraid of is because we live in a house that we rent from my husband's parents. And it has happened once that they invited his sister to something. She stayed for a few days. They didn't ask us if we were okay with it. Didn't ask anything like that. His sister came for an event. It was the first time I met her. Again, like I said, she makes me very uncomfortable. And I don't want her around our children, our future children. We're likely to be renting this house for the next 3 to 5 years. And if my in-laws try to insist on inviting my sister-in-law again, is it the lack of charity that I don't want her around my children? And is it too extreme for me to just insist to them, you know, I live in this house, I maintain the household in this house. If you invite her, you know, I'll take the baby and I'll go stay with my mom until she's gone. All I can say is I really just don't want her around my kids.
5: Yeah, well, first, congratulations. And I know I lost my camera feed for a moment there, so apologies if any of the watchers saw that. But I heard the whole question. And congratulations on, you know, expecting the new child. And sounds like a difficult situation. So normally I would say definitely just communicate clearly boundaries, what you don't like about the spirit that she's shown around your family, and that we're going to have certain boundaries, be it less time around each other, maybe only see each other out in public where it's easy to kind of get away and go home when need be. But there's this additional difficulty of the fact that you're renting from your in-laws. And so that might be a situation where you would have to seek to move on, depending how they feel about it. If they feel that you really owe this to them, to this freedom of movement around the house because you rent from them, and that was part of the understanding before, then it could be difficult to now set a boundary with them saying who of your blood, of, you know, your husband's blood relatives cannot come around, especially if your mother, father-in-law disagree. So it might be a situation to begin looking, and maybe you are looking for other housing arrangements, but that might not be possible because of the housing market, because of money, because it's not a good time, certainly, with the baby coming and with other young children, and also because it might be that the help with childcare is right there or nearby with the grandparents, and you don't want to harm that relationship. So I'd say there's a balance of things that we have to work with here. Is it uncharitable, as the, at least I received the question text form here, is uncharitable not to have her around? I mean, no, not necessarily. You have every right to be able to say that there's something not good for my kids here and there's an inappropriate behavior going on, and that just can't be. I just need to set that boundary. But there's difficulties with establishing that boundary that I see here. And if you've already gone to lengths to communicate this and there's nothing doing, it might be one of these things where it's one of the crosses that we do have to bear. But in your heart that you don't want her around, then no, I'd say that's completely possible. And if you haven't been able to have effective communication with your mother and father-in-law or with your sister-in-law from this, and as long as you and your husband are on the same page about this, because I think that would be key in this situation to be able to communicate as one and firmly and lovingly, then I'd say take those routes to communicate about what your concerns are first, before proposing solutions, and then ask for help. So say, these are the problems that I see, and then show what you've done to begin to ameliorate it. If you've tried to talk to your sister-in-law about the way she's treating your husband or the kids and some of her other troublesome behavior. So I say we should all pray for Sarah, for a safe delivery, and for the Lord to really prevent some solution for this. It's Sarah, I'm trusting you on this, that there's good reason for your sister-in-law not to be around. And I'm saying that on principle, it's certainly possible to say that in love, you could just be setting a boundary that must be there for everybody's reason. But if it's unsure, if you and your husband disagree on this, or if another reasonable person might be able to say that we're not at the level yet with her behavior, that she really needs to be sort of kept away from the kids, then it might be something to let go of a little bit with the Lord. So that's something I think you should examine with someone who sees the particulars of the case, somebody who's an impartial person, maybe a good friend, or maybe your priest at your church, if you feel comfortable speaking with him about it. And be able to get a kind of an opinion of somebody who's able to see this up close, and maybe be able to also give you a little correction if need be, if the answer is that we're not quite at that point. But even though it's a big frustration for you, and it's something you need to offer to the to the Lord for the good of your kids, meaning like for grace, ask in union with the cross, ask for a greater share of the Lord's Spirit, and pray for the other listeners of this show. I wish I had a better solution for you, Sarah, but trust that at my Mass today, I'll remember you in prayer.
4: Thank you, Sarah, for sending in that question. We're going to take a very quick break here on Ask a Priest Live. Stay with us. We're chatting with Father Paul Bourne, and he's giving out advice. If you have a question for a Catholic priest, call it in, 1-877-511-5483. On the other side of the break, we're going to answer this. Can being a perfectionist and trying to live a sinless life, can that lead you to burnout? Our Blessed Lord said, be perfect. How do we square this? Great question. Stay with us. We'll be right back.

0: Hello, this is Steve Gleason with your one-minute tool for Catholic evangelism. Here's the question for your non-Catholic friend. How much havoc would be caused at your church if your pastor brought a big statue of St. Peter or St. Paul and placed them in the sanctuary? Well, here's your three best friendship tools for Catholic evangelism. Number one, history's on the side of the Catholic Church. Christian art, in many forms, dates way back to about 120 AD, and so do those various Christian symbols which we still see today. You know, a dove, a fish, a lamb. Why are those okay? Secondly, the Bible, Exodus, Numbers, and Ezekiel. All these books show God telling Moses, David, or Ezekiel to carve out images of angels that were used in worship. And thirdly, a tough comeback, especially for my guy friends. Does Cooperstown, Canton, or Cleveland mean anything to you? Yep, the Hall of Fame locations filled with statues, jerseys, bats, and balls. Memorabilia is a $37 billion industry, but you say, don't bring a statue into my church. Well, how many of you guys have admired one of those bronze statues of an athlete? I'd rather stare at St. Peter's, Paul, and Mary in my church, and I'm not talking about the old folk band.
1: But as soon as we begin to speak about love, we have to make some clarifications, because love has been redefined by our fallen world. Our fallen world tells us that love means that you're supposed to make me happy. Love means that I have to be subjectively satisfied. Love means that I always get my way. But none of that is love. Those are all lies. In fact, that's not love. That's just self-centeredness. That's narcissism. Love is actually the exact opposite. Love is, I will die to myself in order that the good in you might flourish. I myself will suffer and take up the cross that you might flourish. Of course, as Christians, the greatest symbol for us of love is the cross of our Lord. That the Lord Jesus was willing to die that we might live. He was willing to die so the good in us might flourish even into eternal life. And so we have to have a proper understanding of love.
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4: Blessed be the holy name of Jesus, and happy Friday to everybody listening live right now. I want to get back to the questions here, but first I want to give a very sincere thank you to everybody who helped us out during our 2026 spring appeal. We were able to reach the goal. Thanks be to God. It's all because of you. None of this is possible without you. So we're very appreciative for everybody who stepped up. 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And by the way, Father Paul Bourne enkindled in this, or rather encourages us to enkindle this devotion to the most sacred heart of our Lord Jesus. While you're there at thestationofthecross.com, we have a collection of prayers gathered on the Sacred Heart. 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All righty, we got this question here from Anonymous. And Anonymous writes, Father, can you explain this for me? Can being a perfectionist trying to live a sinless life lead you to burnout? And if so, any advice on how to deal with this?
5: I'd say absolutely, especially if you're dealing with some sort of perfectionism that takes its form of a kind of chronic obsession, then we can certainly be led to burnout. And that's because you're probably acting as a Pelagian, meaning you're probably trying to work out your own salvation with not just a serious ascetic spirit and cooperating with God, but probably trying to do it by effort alone. Whereas we have to let the healing and leavening effect of divine grace take us to where we need to be. So God does command that we be perfect as our Heavenly Father is perfect. Of course, that perfect is a theological word there. It's per facere in Latin. It's to be made through, completed. So we should be the product that God wants us to be. We should become a saint. doesn't mean that our own vision of perfection based on sinful, fallen desires like envy of others' goods and talents and health and spouse and situation or things like that can lead us into thinking what our own vision of a perfect life should be or my own vision of what my holiness should be. The saints are similar in a lot of ways. They love God. They love the Eucharist. They're Catholic. But they're so different in many ways, and we are not trying to be somebody else's sanctified soul. We're trying to become who God made us to be and who God wants us to become. So I'd say, Anonymous, let's follow the path of prayer to learn how to let ourselves grow in divine intimacy in prayer as the motivation for living a sinless life. And so maybe reading a good biography of a saint who had a little levity in their lives would be useful for somebody like you. You know, we know we love the resources here on my version of Ask a Priest Lives, and we know Rudy loves it. So one that just comes to mind is St. Philip Neri, who had his processions in the city, who had his love of tobacco, who had his kind of songs and games and shows, like puppet shows and things for kids. A good biography, not the only one, but a good one of him is called The Fire of Joy. It's published by a priest of the Toronto Oratory, I believe. And it's pretty short and can give you a sense of what a joyful Catholic life could look like for a saint who also reformed Rome from the confessional, from the 40 hours devotion, from serious moral living and the like. Many of you would know of Baronius Press, many of the listeners today. Baronius Press is named for Cardinal Baronius, who was a great historian that helped dispel Protestant myths about the church during the crisis of the Protestant revolt. And Cardinal Baronius was tutored by St. Philip Neri and was told, St. Philip said, no, you will become a historian or a canon lawyer, but they led to one or the other, that he was part of St. Philip Neri's crew and said, no, you'll be a priest and you're going to study this. And Baronius didn't want to necessarily. He had some other desire and he was told, no, you have an aptitude for this, to heal the church through this. So, St. Philip Neri really healed the curate. The curia in Rome had popes and cardinals coming to him for confession and stuff, but he would still lead these long processions through the city with singing and food and puppet shows and snuff and all that stuff. So he, to show that it was a sinless life, a relatively sinless life, I'm sure he committed some sins, but he allowed himself this levity. And I think some examples of saints like that, or too much of it can get a little, you know, modern with, you know, everything is just normal life. If we're just normal life makes you a saint. No, that's not true. But the saints are more normal than us in the sense that they are freed from the shackles of sin and made into who God wants us to be. So the sinners are the abnormal ones, not the saints.
4: Thank you, Anonymous, for sending in that question. Snuff. You know, I love tobacco, Father, but I just can't handle it anymore. It's just, I don't know. I can't. It makes me nervous. It makes me like, I get the fear, as we say. My wife and I talk about getting the fear. When you drink too much caffeine, you get the shakes. It's uncomfortable. That's how it is with tobacco, but I love it. It's great. But yeah, everything in moderation. John from New Jersey. Wait a minute. There was something I wanted to mention. You mentioned the Baronius Press. For those who are going to the Latin Mass and you want a good missal, and you're at that point where you're like, okay, I love the Latin Mass. Time to get a missal. I love the Lassans Missal. But I repair books, and the Baronius Press covers, hands down, is the best one on the market. They actually hand stitch the edge of that missal, so absolutely awesome. Check them out, Baronius Press. I think it's .com or maybe .org. Baronius Press, anyway. Anonymous, well, thank you so
5: UK,
4: much.
5: Sometimes they're .co or something, so just Google it and you'll find it. Baronius. And they have some beautiful, they have a beautiful copy of Story of a Soul that I bought for a new convert at the Easter Vigil that took the name Therese because she was listening to St. Therese, a St. Therese themed podcast. And so I got her a copy of Story of a Soul, and they have beautiful classics that are pretty cheap, but are nice. Are well constructed and beautiful inside. And I don't know, Rudy is a book repairer. What's that inside? You open the cover and it's got the paper, you know, the decorative paper before. Yeah.
4: No, you don't the, like end, it, the end pages. The end pages.
5: End pages. Yeah. Good to know you repair books, though, Rudy. I've got a Bible that needs repairing. I'm going to have to talk to you offline about that.
4: All righty. Send it to me. Some people have sent stuff to me before. But yeah, I'm looking at their stuff here. Absolutely amazing. Go to Baronius.com. They've got great books, especially for the story of the soul. It's a great one. But this one came in, this question came in from John in New Jersey. He writes, every American knows one way or another that prisons form gangs. They allow violent crime at some level, and that there is rape culture among the worst of the prisoners. With all of this said, are the wardens, the guards, and the administrators of the prison system guilty of scandal when this culture shows itself in prisons? And how does this affect the dignity of the prisoners? What do you think about this question, Father?
5: I think I'm only going to have sort of conjecture here, Rudy, because something I never really thought about. I know that there are some famous movies that show prison life, but I don't think it's a big part of our culture that we're sort of reveling in the excesses of it being shown. I mean, I could be wrong. I think of maybe like Shawshank Redemption, or there was a show called Prison Break I never saw. There's sometimes true crime sort of TV, the life inside these prisons, and all those TV shows do everything to excess, and I probably wouldn't recommend anybody watching too much of that stuff. But yeah, I don't think that's a real scandal right now in the culture, but could it be? Yes, it could be, trying to just shock people into not just knowing the dangers of prison so as to move them out of the kind of life that they may be living, but that it might actually just want to tantalize our curiosity and our senses because it's sort of a, you know, it's real life sexual things. It's not like pornography. Well, it is, you know, or it's the violence that makes us, you know, just so interested in seeing certain kinds of people to be beaten up or to enforce our, you know, opinions of not just common things we see in certain racial subcultures, but sort of judgment that we make upon certain people because of the gangs that are involved in, which tend to be race-based in many situations, and at least in what I've seen from those sort of prison-type shows, and that may be true. So I'd say it's a good question, John, for you to think there's no dogmatic answer on this question. It's just the forming of principles into good judgments about our culture. But I do see that the prisoners that I talk to when I've been in prison, I think they maybe could have used a little more reality of what prison was like to motivate them, along with consideration of their eternal soul and the harm that they cause to society. Something's got to move them off of, you know, selling fentanyl or their sexual crimes or whatever it may be. So I think maybe people actually don't have enough of a real sense of what this life is like. And happily, there are enough cases, I think, that are shown of actually what positivity in, you know, correctional life could be, that you can get your degrees, you can learn new skills. I had a guy in a prison here who came to Bible study with our deacons, and he actually kind of wanted to fully come back. He wanted to receive his first Holy Communion, so that means he had to make his first confession. He wanted to be confirmed, and he just, you know, pled his crime to federal crime because of the nature of it crossing state lines, and just said, well, I know I'm going away. My plea deal is 15 years, and my plan is to use every resource that's in there to grow in faith and to get as many skills, you know, barber class, automotive, whatever it may be. So when I get out, I have options and will stay away from my former life. So he's just begun that journey. Got to pray for him. I got to pray for him more. But maybe John, you're getting at here is maybe more of those stories you need to be out there for hope for prisoners, and so that those who go away don't continue to live in that lifestyle, but have this spirit to repent of their sins if they're guilty, and to make the best of it, as well as to make reparation for their sins and pay their debt to our society as well. But it's a good thing to consider, John, especially given that I live in a town with a jail.
4: All righty. Thank you so much, John, in New Jersey, for sending in that question. This one comes to us from Kerala, India. Am I saying that right? Kerala? Renee writes in good faith. He wants to understand what the church teaches correctly. He says, since Jesus was truly God and truly man, and since in the book of John, chapter 1, verse 14, it says, the Word became flesh. Is it correct to say that Jesus' human body is uncreated because it belongs to the eternal Son of God, or is that wrong? And then he also continues, there's a couple questions here. Also, is Jesus' human soul the same as the Holy Spirit, or does Jesus have a real created human soul distinct from the Holy Spirit? And then finally, he writes, if someone says Jesus' human body is uncreated, could that be mistaken for an old heresy such as Apollinarianism or Docetism? I want to avoid any wording that contradicts Catholic teaching. Big question here. This could be an entire episode here, but what do you think?
5: When we get questions from countries that are famous for being dominated by another religion, sometimes I start to assume the question asker is thinking of converting. But Rene here is named for St. Irenaeus, I take it, and clearly knows enough here that I think that we're dealing with a Catholic, especially since Kerala has a large population of India's large but minority-based Christian population that's undergoing some persecution, at least up north at the moment. So prayers for the Christians of India, Renee. But there is the music. I am going to get to you with answers to your questions after the break, since they merit some real attention. But we do need to correct some understanding of your Christology here, as well as your what we call pneumatology, meaning of the Holy Spirit. And the differences can be subtle, but they're important, as you're pointing out, because errors in the beginning can lead to great errors in the end of our thinking. So it's good you're asking, and Rudy will let me know when I'm free to get back to this after the break.
4: We'll be right back here on Ask a Priest Live. We're chatting with Father Paul Bourne all the way from Plymouth, Massachusetts. Stay with us. We're going to continue answering this question and try and get some more in right before the end of the hour. You might even call yours in 1-877-511-5483.
6: Atheists assert the only real form of knowledge is scientific knowledge, thus excluding any sort of religious knowledge, whether philosophical or theological. Such a belief is called scientism, and it's unreasonable for two reasons. First, it's self-refuting. Its truth cannot be verified by the scientific method. It's a metaphysical proposition, and as such, is not scientific knowledge. But if science can't verify the truth of scientism, well then, scientism itself cannot be a legitimate form of knowledge, in which case, it's self-refuting. Moreover, scientism undermines science as a rational form of inquiry, because it denies presupposed philosophical assumptions that are necessary to even do science, such as there's an external world outside the minds of scientists. So to reject God's existence on the grounds that it's not scientific knowledge is simply unreasonable. I'm Carlo Broussard with The Ready Reason for Catholic Answers, Catholic.com.
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4: Blessed be the holy name of Jesus and his most sacred heart. Welcome back to Ask a Priest Live. Had a big, tall question here from Kerala, India, from our friend Renee. Father, let's jump into it. Let's discuss the divinity of Christ.
5: Great. So first question, since Jesus is truly God and truly man, but John 1:14 says the word became flesh, is it correct to say Jesus' human body is uncreated because it belongs to the eternal Son? It would be wrong to say that. So it's correct that the scripture says the word became flesh. But what we mean by that is that the divine person of the Holy Trinity came down and was enfleshed, took on flesh. So became flesh because he appeared in flesh to us, but he remains the divine person. So the body is created. So created by really the same word, the word of God. But no, God takes a human body, but he takes a human body like us. That's the principle of how we're saved. Saint Athanasius said that what is not assumed is not saved. So he assumes a real human body like our own that must be created, for the only uncreated being is the Trinity himself. So everything else is created. The angels are created. The soul is created. The flesh is created. So that's what I would say. So this uncreated flesh does belong now to the eternal Son, but that's the great privilege of Christianity. That's the big deal about Christmas. That's why we make such a big deal about the love in the incarnation. It's why we pray the Angelus three times a day. It's why we kneel at the traditional Latin Mass for the incarnation and the Creed. It's why we bow at the Novus Ordo Mass and the Creed, except twice a year on Annunciation and on Christmas, and one day we'll fix that to 365 days a year, whenever the Creed is prayed. But that's what I'd say about that. The second point, is Jesus' human soul the same as the Holy Spirit? No, the Holy Spirit is uncreated, as I said, but the human soul is created, even Jesus' human soul. Jesus takes flesh in the sense that he takes on human nature. Human nature is body and soul. So Jesus' human body and soul are both created creations of the Holy Trinity, whereas the Holy Spirit is eternal.

0: soul there, and it's his soul that animates his body that enables him to say things like, Father, forgive them, like, receive your mother, like, I thirst, you know, for souls, principally, things like that. And the third part of the questionnaire, finally, if Jesus is, if someone says Jesus' human body is uncreated, could that be mistaken for an old heresy? Yes. I mean, I'd have to look up, refresh my Apollinarism or Docetism. Renee, maybe you and I need to get on a call and you could refresh my memory from seminary on these. But meaning often these ancient heresies would hinge on either saying like the human body of Christ was not real, he only appeared as a human, or God didn't really become incarnate, it was just a spirit taking form, or something like that. No, Jesus really took our human flesh so as to save us, was a real man, not in the sense of being a human person. He's not a human person. He's only a divine person, but really walked this earth, which is why in the creed we emphasize that he was born of the Virgin Mary, conceived by the Holy Spirit, but conceived in the womb of a mother who carried him for 9 months and gave birth. And then he actually gave his real body, not just throughout his time in public ministry and during his hidden years working and praying for the world, but in his holy passion. So, Renee, it seems like you're really interested in your Christology. A lot of Christology books are kind of big. So I want to thank Rudy. I should be careful with my resource here. What should I?
1: How many books do you have, Father? Is your wall just a stack of books?
0: They're in three different rooms, actually, and the Christology shelf is in the other room. So I'm picturing what would be a good book of Christology that would be recommendable. How about we move on to the next question, and I'll think about it. The best book I've ever read in Christology is a very big book called The Incarnate Lord by Father Thomas Joseph White, and it's a beautiful book, but a bit thick, and it was helpful that I got to read it while in seminary. I'd have a hard time getting through it right now.
1: Alrighty, let's move on to the next question. Give you some time to think here, Father. Thank you again, Renee in Kerala, India. Tectoni asks this, Father, why have Orthodox and Protestant Christians faced persecution by evil forces if they're not the one true church?
0: Yeah, I'd say simply because it's true that the world of darkness is interested in persecuting the true church. It's not so much the church it wants to destroy per se, but its souls. So it wants to hate God as much as possible. And of course, God is his mystical body and his visible form is the one Holy Catholic Apostolic Church. So why would Orthodox and Protestant Christians face persecution by evil forces if they are not in full communion with that church? Well, I mean, Satan is interested in using other created forces like human movements and whatnot to get as many souls into hell as possible. So whatever he deems to be fitting to do that, he will do, even if it doesn't make sense. You know, we see that for the most part, Satan's willing to let us be with just our sins that he'll entice us into in small ways and kind of the screw tape letter style. But occasionally he thinks it's best to really manifest himself in a really serious way. And he thinks that will further his forces, even though sometimes those people who manifest sort of real spiritual oppression up to the level of full possession, they sometimes end up coming back into full faith after that. So Satan can make a miscalculation through that, and we shouldn't be surprised since he's so driven by mad hatred of the Holy Trinity that he's willing to do that. So that's what I have to say about that. It's all particular into what Satan is thinking is the best thing. And of course, humans that persecute by satanic inspiration make our own judgments about who we should persecute and not. So I assume you're talking about spiritual motivation behind this, because humans will persecute anything for any reason, sinful or not. So,
1: yeah. Kind of close to the end of the show here, Father. Any recommendations on Christology before we move on here to the next question?
0: Well, I'm having a hard time thinking of a lot of big books. So what I do know is that there's a series coming out that I think might be being produced by the Augustine Institute, which is meant to summarize different areas of theology. But you work for them still? I thought that was just Jordan.

0: No, they have their Jordan.
1: Yeah, we have What Every Catholic Should Know series, and they'll have one on, say, Providence or Moral Life, and they're shorter books that are written by scholars, but I think they're meant to be able to give to somebody with interest that doesn't have necessarily time to take a full course on something. And so I would maybe try that What Every Catholic Should Know series by Augustine Institute, published through Ignatius Press, distributed through them, and see if they have one just on Christology. They have one I'm looking at here called God, but I don't know if this is God in the Trinity or the Incarnation. Okay, it says here, three major concepts, the nature of God, the Trinity, and the Incarnation, by Elizabeth Klein, who works at the Augustine Institute, I believe, because she appears in Symbolon, which Jordan Pacheco helped to refilm and release for a new edition of it that 100%. I use here in the parish. 100%.
0: Thanks be to God, Father. Thank you for joining us on Ask a Priest Live this Friday afternoon. For those listening exclusively live, could you leave us with your priestly blessing?
1: Blessings upon all who listen here live and upon all who gave to the spring campaign. Benedictio Dei Omnipotentis, Patris et Filii, Spiritus Sancti. Amen. Vita in pace. Amen.
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3: 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On June 22nd, we celebrate the Feast of St. Alban, Protomartyr of England. Alban was a prominent citizen of Roman Britain, a native of what is now the city of St. Albans in Hertfordshire. He was a pagan, but hospitable and virtuous. When persecutions began under the Emperor Diocletian, Alban gave shelter to a Catholic cleric, usually identified as St. Amphibolus. Within a few days, Alban was converted and baptized. When his house was searched, Alban insisted on disguising himself in the cleric's clothes, leaving Amphibolus to escape and convert many more souls before his own martyrdom. Alban refused to apostatize, even under torture, and was condemned to death. On the way to the hill where Alban would die, a river's waters miraculously parted before the saint, and his executioner, known as Heraclius, was immediately converted. When they arrived at the appointed place, a spring burst forth where Alban knelt. A new executioner beheaded him and was immediately struck blind. Heraclius followed Alban to heaven, baptized in blood. Many were converted by the witness of England's first martyr, including the Roman judge. The same day, in the year of our Lord 1535, the great English bishop St. John Fisher met his own martyrdom. Also honored on this day are St. Paulinus of Nola, St. Thomas More with St. John Fisher in the modern calendar, the 10,000 martyrs of Mount Ararat, St. Flavius Clemens, and many other martyrs, confessors, and holy virgins. For more about the saints and seasons of the Catholic Church, visit thestationofthecross.com/saints-and-seasons.
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2: A Catholic take. What you need to know right now. A bold synthesis of inspiration and information. Keeping you up to date on the news and issues from a courageous Catholic perspective.
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4: Praise be to Jesus Christ. Welcome back to A Catholic Take, a bold synthesis of information and inspiration. I'm your host, Joe McLean. Praise be to God. It is Friday. And we're going to have a good day today. I promise you. Because there's some very interesting stories to talk about. We're going to be talking about the rise of the centurion. As exorcists warned that the UFO UAP craze could be the greatest deception of mankind. I mean, could it be preparing us for the end? We're going to have a conversation with Dr. Anthony Stein at 30 past the hour. He's going to cover this story. He's also going to talk about how the bishop in Austin is celebrating Juneteenth. Kind of reminds me a wee bit of the archbishop in Detroit going to the mosque and praising Islam and the Muslims there. We're all equals. This whole all equal thing. Golly gee whiz. We're going to be talking about that at 30 past the hour with Dr. Anthony Stein. But also on the team is the unknown centurion. An anonymous author has written a book called Rise of the Centurion, The Reclamation of a Mystical Masculine Theology. And we're going to have him on at 14 past the hour to talk about his book, The Rise of the Centurion. And speaking of books, I'm happy to say that my book, I've got it actually in my hand. This is a pre-publication copy, a little draft copy for me to check all the errors and figure out what doesn't work. And we've made some big changes. So this book right here, Catholic by Design, God's Eternal Blueprint for His Church from Eden to the Garden of Revelation, will be coming out very, very soon. In fact, I'll be recording the introduction and chapter one. So you want to be on the email list to get access to that. So make sure to stop by and sign up at thestationofthecross.com/ACT. We'll put all the show notes up for you. And I'd be super grateful if you would share us with a friend. All right, so let's get after it. Let's pray. We're going to have a great day on this Friday edition of A Catholic Take. In the name of the Father, the Son, and the Holy Ghost. Amen. Remember, O most gracious Virgin Mary, that never was it known that anyone who fled to thy protection, implored thy help, or sought thine intercession was left unaided. Inspired by this confidence, I fly unto thee, O Virgin of Virgins, my Mother. To thee do I come, before thee I stand sinful and sorrowful. O Mother of the Word Incarnate, despise not my petitions, but in thy mercy hear and answer me. Amen. In the name of the Father, the Son, and the Holy Ghost. And now your saint of the day.
5: Saint Giuliana Falconieri, pray for us. Giuliana was born in Florence to a pious noble couple, almost miraculously late in their marriage, in the year of our Lord 1270. Her piety was influenced by her uncle, St. Alexis Falconieri, one of the seven holy founders of the Servite Order, or the Order of Servants of Mary. From St. Philip Benizi, Giuliana received the inaugural habit of the Servite Third Order, later known as the Mantellate Sisters. She served as Mother Superior of the Sisters until her death. Though she was plagued with chronic digestive illnesses all her life, Giuliana remained a cheerful and enthusiastic servant of her fellow sisters and of the sick and poor for whom they cared, while also undertaking many penances and mortifications. It was said that out of pure modesty, she never even looked a man in the face, and she grew faint at the very mention of sin. On her deathbed, in the year of our Lord 1341, Giuliana suffered constant vomiting and was unable to receive the Blessed Sacrament. But at her request, the priest spread a corporal cloth across her chest and laid the host upon it. After a few moments, the host disappeared, and Giuliana breathed her last. Left imprinted on her breast was the same image of a cross that had adorned the host. For more about the saints and seasons of the Catholic Church, visit thestationofthecross.com. saintsandseasons. St. Juliana Falconieri, pray for us.
4: And now your headline news. LifeSite News reports Cardinal Ruini's spiritual testament reveals his unease for Pope Francis. Cardinal Camillo Ruini, longtime head of the Italian Bishops' Conference and Vicar of Rome, who died June the 17th at age 95, left a spiritual testament published in full June 18th that thanks God for Popes JP II and Benedict XVI while confessing a state of unease over certain directions of Pope Francis's reign that seemed to reopen the wounds barely healed after the Second Vatican Council. Zeal reports as many as 250,000 girls abused by grooming gangs in the UK. An independent British Inquiry's 219-page report released on the 16th concluded that organized networks of predominantly Pakistani Muslim men sexually exploited girls as young and young women across the UK for decades, while police, social workers, the school system, politicians, and more failed to intervene, and some even suppressed the evidence. The Rape Gang Inquiry estimated as many as 250,000 victims and found grooming gang activity in at least 149 local districts. And Just the News reports criminal charges multiply for abortion pill coercion. As criminal cases mount nationwide against men who secretly or forcibly gave women the abortion drug mifepristone, Louisiana is pressing the Fifth Circuit to fast-track its challenge to the FDA's mail order rule, while the federal government opposes expedited review. Why would they? I thought Trump was pro-life. And those are your headline news. The gospel today comes to us from Matthew chapter 6, verses 19 through 23 in the Novus Ordo Missae. At that time, Jesus said to his disciples, "Lay not up to yourselves treasures on earth, where the rust and moth consume and where thieves break through and steal. But lay up to yourselves treasures in heaven, where neither the rust nor moth doth consume and where thieves do not break through nor steal. For where thy treasure is, there is thy heart also. The light of the body is the eye. If the eye be single, the whole body shall be lightsome. But if thy eye be evil, thy whole body shall be darksome. If then the light that is in thee be darkness, the darkness itself, how great shall it be?" The Gospel of the Lord. Laus tibi Christi. Cornelius Lapide says, "Riches darken the mind and draw the whole mind off of God." Father Haydock makes it personal. The eye is your intention, and a single eye fixed upon God floods the whole life with light. Cornelius says, "Christ calls us away from the desire of riches by three considerations: that they are fleeting and corruptible, that they darken the mind, that they draw the whole mind to themselves so that it cannot serve God." He goes on, "To know what you truly love, consider what you most often have in your mind. If you think most frequently of heavenly things, then you love heaven. If, however, you think of earthly things, your treasure is upon earth." Archbishop McKeveley says, "Moths ruin clothes and thieves carry off everything of value. This is the first argument against amassing treasures here below, grounded on the fleeting and insecure possession we can have of them in 1 Timothy 6. He goes on, "Earthly goods depend upon the fruits of the earth, which might be ruined by the inclemency of the seasons, by fire, frost, hail, or undone by a single mistake in a commercial transaction." Father Haydock would say, "Every action is lighted or directed by the intention. Christ does not speak here of an exterior, but an interior eye. Direct all your thoughts to God, and your eye is lightsome. Corrupt them with carnal desires, and you are enveloped in darkness. So are we to not have anything? Are we to not have any possessions whatsoever? Of course not. We live in a material world. We have to interact with material objects. We need food. We need housing. We need clothing. We need cars for transportation. We need all kinds of material things. But these things must be checked and put in their proper place. And our heart cannot covet these things. Unlike the saints, we tend to covet these things. The saints want what God wants. God gives and he takes away. The saints are okay with that. But us, the rest of us, we kind of don't ever want to give up on our things, do we? We hold on to them very tight. We white knuckle this thing. And therein lies the challenge that we have. Things put in their proper place. Heaven first, above all and everything else. Are things at the service of God and the salvation of souls, and then to the needs of our own family. That order always. Father Haydock says, if the interior eye, the intention, is upright, the whole body of the action is good, and the heart stays undefiled with worldly affections. Put everything in check. Where your heart is, there is your treasure. Is your heart in heaven? Or is your heart here on earth? Because if we're being honest, we kind of just want blue skies, low humidity, money in our back pocket, and a good time. And that's kind of the extent of our desires. And that is not good enough, is it? Cornelius Lapide and Archbishop McKeever converge on Christ's own logic. Where your treasure is, there also will your heart be. So the cure for a divided heart is to relocate the treasure to heaven by good works. Leverage all that God has ever entrusted to you to do great things for God, for the salvation of souls, and last of all, for your neighbor and then yourself. We'll be back in 2 minutes. Don't go anywhere.
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9: This is Dale Alquist with a Chesterton Minute. Have you ever heard people say that Christianity is barbaric, that it arose in ignorance? Well, G.K. Chesterton says that as a matter of historical fact, it didn't. It arose in the most civilized period the world has ever seen. It arose precisely at the intersection of three great civilizations, Athens, Rome, and Jerusalem. It combined the philosophy of the first two with the faith of the third. So what's the real reason the opponents of Christianity do not believe it? It's not because it's barbaric and ignorant. It's not even because it's civilized and sophisticated. It's because, as Chesterton says, opponents of Christianity would believe anything except Christianity. Want more than a minute? Visit us at chesterton.org.
4: Praise be to Jesus Christ. Welcome back to A Catholic Take, a bold synthesis of information and inspiration. I'm your host, Joe McClain. Praise be to God. It is good to be on with you. Coming up at 30 past the hour, Dr. Anthony Stein is back. Fridays with Stein. We're going to be talking about the bishop in Austin, Texas, really reflecting and praising Juneteenth. Juneteenth is something we have to celebrate. Is it really? We're going to weigh into that, plus the UAP, UFO, alien deception, all of that with Dr. Anthony Stein coming up at 30 past. But I wanted to just mention, if you go to joemcclain.com, click that pilgrimage link, You can find the pilgrimage to Spain and Portugal for 13 days, a traditional Latin mass pilgrimage with Father Zhao and Luis Roman. It's going to be great. You can find all the details right there. Go to joemclain.com and smash the pilgrimage link at the top and get the details. Join us. We'd love to have you on the team. Come to Spain, come to Portugal this November with us. Hey, Sophia Institute Press has a brand new book out, Rise of the Centurion, the Reclamation of a Mystical Masculine Theology by an Unknown Centurion, joining us now on the phone. Good afternoon. Thanks for hanging out with us.
10: Hi, thanks, Joe, for having me.
4: So let's start with the book. Give us the premise of the book. Why do you see a particular significance, or what was the mystical understanding to you, especially in the terms of these centurions?
10: Well, I think it's kind of ironic, to say the least, that, you know, at the time that these biblical writers were being persecuted by Rome and by Jerusalem, the political and religious powers of the day, that all of these seven centurions that unanimously were upheld as models of faith and action, and actually were, you know, the pillars of the early church. They were actually the first defenders of the kingdom of God. And that was no accident. It's obviously part of God's providential plan.
4: So do you see a providential reason why this message is pertinent for today? And I suppose that also has a connection to why you're remaining anonymous?
10: Yes, I guess chief among the reasons that I chose to remain anonymous is that I don't want to take too much credit for this work. I never desired to write a book or thought about writing a book like this, and most of it was a product of written in adoration. And so, you know, obviously the over alliteration and the run-on sentences are mine, but I'll give credit to God for a lot of the rest. So, but yeah, there is that. And so maybe, but is it timely? I think so. You know, with things that you talk about a lot, you know, about the effeminate nature of manhood, not fulfilling our duties as husbands and fathers and being models and mentors. Yes, you know, hopefully this, not just the book, which this book is maybe provides some theological underpinnings for maybe a potential movement of men, which God willing, you know, could be gathered and galvanized in this day and age and kind of get men back to being the Christian men, husbands and fathers that they're supposed to be.
4: Take me through the centurions.
10: So there were seven of them. The first one obviously was the one that approached Jesus in Capernaum, and he was praised by Jesus himself as having the most faith in all of Israel, which obviously would include the apostles. You know, God seeing everything across the frame of history could have been gone back to Abraham. But anyway, whatever the extent of that, that's high praise coming from Jesus. And the second centurion was the one who, we know him as St. Longinus today. He's the one who pierced the heart of Jesus. And that's mostly the focus of the book. The second section of the book focuses on the piercing of the heart of Christ as, you know, the pinnacle of salvation history. And what are the emanations and ramifications that flow therefrom that are flowing out today? I mean, we get divine mercy because of it. We get Sacred Heart devotion because of it. The blood and water became the source of the sacraments, according to the church fathers. And it also were the fluids that conceived the body of Christ, which is the church. So there, if that's all part of God's plan, and this was done by a man who was an executioner who then turned his life around and became a bishop, a monk, and a martyr, you know, I think there's something to be said there that we've kind of lost track of and can maybe get back on track with.
4: This is like the call it the warrior monk, but I'm thinking about the warrior monks that fought the Crusades. I mean, is that the same model you're talking about?
10: Exactly. They were probably the best example of that. So St. Longinus was the first one because he became a monk and he was a warrior before that. But like we're talking about the Templars, maybe the best example of that in, you know, post the fall of the Roman Empire, and probably the best example, you know, to this day of men who actually, you know, the religious military order. And when I'm not advocating obviously for a militant movement in that sphere, but definitely the warrior monk mentality and spirituality and heart and you know, just doing the things that the active things that men are supposed to do. I mean, I think we've become too passive and soft and sedentary. And I think this, you know, something like this could be an antidote for that or an option.
4: You know, I've got a book coming out about typology in the church from the dawn of time to the consummation of time. And one of the things I talk about is this role as priest, prophet, and king. I think we've forgotten this role as husbands and fathers, priest, prophet, and king. And I see that extension well beyond the family. So the family's broken, the family's messed up because the husband's not doing his job to protect them, to provide for them, et cetera. Well, that extends into society itself. And one of the areas that I've seen it profoundly impact the world is that we aren't defending God's rights in the public space. We aren't standing in the gap between the world, the flesh, and the devil, our families, let alone God's rights, God's own dignity in the public square. We constantly allow God to be trampled upon and his rights taken. And no one's out to speak up for them. Very few in the church ever do. Is this the idea of the centurion, the rise of the centurion in the man?
10: Yes, that's obviously part of it. And I like the way you summed that up. I mean, we may point to, you know, our shepherds and say they're not doing their job. But it's all of our job. It's every Christian male. I mean, we can go all the way back. You go back to the beginning, to the end of salvation history with your upcoming book. But it's basic to me. I view it as a failure to uphold our Edenic duties, which Adam abdicated from the very beginning. And like men today, still, I mean, we need to you know, the words there are cultivate and guard. They can also be translated as, you know, tend and defend, which I like it because it rhymes, and then extend the kingdom of God. So it's those three duties that we have as all men, which includes our families, our communities, our church. And extends out, but it's like you were saying in the prior segment, it all starts with our duty to God and because of God.
4: So what would you say? What's the takeaway here? How do men avoid that effeminacy? I think a lot of men are raised effeminate. They don't even know that, but mm-hmm. they are. Mm-hmm. In my own case, being addicted to pornography as a little boy into manhood, you know, that pornography effeminates men. And so a lot of these guys are addicted to porn, they're addicted to self, a lot of selfish behaviors, those kinds of things, and they don't really realize how bad things really are. So how do we overcome that?
10: Yeah, I think rooting out habitual sin is definitely a start, and that kind of opens up the channel of grace. But just being men of deliberate, intentional men and integrated men of faith and action, we love our comfort, our convenience, and our consumption, and we just got to break that. That's what the world puts out in the enemy, but we just got to break that, reject that whole, and reorient ourselves on God, on service of God and others, and like you said, salvation of souls. I think it's a more gritty type, real living of life than we're doing virtually and passively receiving things on whether it's video games, television, sports, all those things.
4: You talk a lot, there's a big emphasis on Longinus because obviously being at the foot of the cross, piercing the side of our Lord for obvious reasons. Was there any of the other centurions that surprised you most besides Longinus?
10: Yeah, I would say that that Cornelius, who was the third centurion that's covered in the book by time, and the fact that God's plan of to extend the kingdom to basically to correct Peter, that, hey, we need to make this a more universal church. We're not going to uphold the laws, the kosher laws and the other Jewish laws. We're not requiring Christians, pagan Christians, to become Jews first. So, and I think that set the church on a much wider, expansive trajectory than if he would have followed the will of the Judaizers at the time. So I think, you know, his role in that, it was like a dual vision both to Peter and to Cornelius that kind of made that happen. And they both, and that showed Peter, not with words, but that, yeah, everyone, there's no one that's unclean. There's no food that's unclean. There's no person that's unclean. So yeah, his role. And then the fact that I didn't realize before I got into this that there were three other centurions saved Paul's life on three occasions.
4: Right.
10: So
4: yeah,
10: so that's kind of yeah. So there's obviously something there about what their role is, and it's like you would understand why God, who is starting a new fledgling kingdom with only dozens of followers or citizens, you know, in where the enemy controls the world and Rome and Jerusalem control the politics and the religion, are all amassed against it. You're going to need some real warriors that are already on the ground, trained and ready to step in to defend it, because otherwise it wouldn't last very long.
4: You know, you bring up St. Paul, which I absolutely loved. And, you know, when he was at 2 years house arrest in the city of Rome, the Praetorian Guard were guarding him because he had a relationship with the governor who raised Nero. So he had a relationship with the house of Nero. But St. Paul was evangelizing these guards. So they had to swap them out very frequently because these guards were very taken by St. Paul and his evangelization efforts. So I just love that that connection. So out of these centurions, was there any that challenged you? Like maybe a curveball you didn't see coming?
10: I mean, I would say a lot of it were curveballs I didn't see coming, because it's like I would have an idea and just start writing, and then something else. But so there were a lot of surprises along the way. But actually, to your last point, why would God, about St. Paul in captivity for the last 4 years of his life, why would he be sidelined if he's the best evangelizer that we had, which he was, sidelined and under house arrest? But like you said, he was converting the centurions and the soldiers of Rome. So then they would, and demographics show this, and they would actually go out once they were converted and spread Christianity across the empire in ways that the priests and the bishops of the early church, you know, didn't even have access to. So that was, I believe that was all part of God's plan as well, that hey, it's not like Paul, it's not like I'm putting you out to pasture. You're going to do your real work here. And it also, like you said, reached the house of Nero, the household of the emperor. So he actually converted Rome through them, in part.
4: What practical fruit do you hope will come from this book, The Rise of the Centurion?
10: Well, I think it's written more for men, but I think women can get things out of the meditations about the piercing of the heart of Jesus. There's like about 12 different ramifications that are listed by chapter. So it's a good book to if you want to contemplate the crucifixion. But I think overall, if God willing, that men want to become more active in their faith and gather in community with other like-minded men, I think, you know, hope and pray that this is a book that might help do that.
4: Rise of the Centurion, the Reclamation of a Mystical Masculine Theology by the Unknown Centurion. Well, thanks for hanging out with us. Thanks for sharing your book with us. We're going to put a link to it in the show notes. SophiaInstitute.com. You can find it there, SophiaInstitute.com. But we will, of course, throw it up in the show notes at thestationofthecross.com/ACT. Coming up after the break, Dr. Anthony Stein is back. Let's talk about the bishop in Austin. I'm getting a little bit of a hint of the bishop in Detroit. It seems like we're seeing a common thread here. Everybody, all religions, everything's equal. Is it really? Is it? We'll be back in 2 minutes. Don't go anywhere.
11: When the pagan centurion said, "Only say the word and my servant will be healed," the Lord said, "Never. Never have I found this much faith in Israel." Quite a statement. Never. So what's he going to say about you and me? Is he going to look at us and say, "Well done, good and faithful servant. You believed, you lived it. You are fantastic." Or is he going to look at us and say, "I tell you, I do not know you." I'll say, "But Lord, Lord, you did this and that and the other thing." Does he know us? Do we know him is the real question. Because if we truly know him, we're going to love him, and we're going to live according to his way. That's the challenge put before all of us.
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4: Praise be to Jesus Christ. Welcome back to A Catholic Take, a bold synthesis of information and inspiration. I'm your host, Joe McClain. Praise be to God. It is good to be on with you. The bishop in Austin, Texas, put out a video through the USCCB reflecting on the merits and greatness of Juneteenth, which gave me flashbacks to the Archbishop of Detroit hanging out at the mosque, basically saying everybody's equal, we're all on the same page, and I just hope you're successful. Remember that? I talked a lot about that. Check out the podcast if you missed it. But I got tipped off to this by Dr. Anthony Stein. I've got the clip, although I think they took it down, but I got it. I still have it. So let's have a listen, and then let's weigh in.
14: Juneteenth invites us to confront the painful legacy of racism in our nation. The institution of slavery, often called America's original sin, continues to cast a long shadow. Its effects are still present today, especially in the ongoing reality of systemic racism. Yet, Juneteenth also calls us forward. For Catholics in particular, we have an opportunity to call others to recognize the inherent human dignity of each person. Juneteenth commemorates an important moment in history that challenges us as individuals, as a society, and as the church to renew our commitment to human dignity, racial justice, reconciliation, and peace.
4: Joining us now to weigh in on this is Dr. Anthony Stein. Dr. Stein, welcome back. It's Fridays with Stein. It's good to have you on the team.
15: Yeah. So that might be the first time, at least in a while, that I've heard a U.S. bishop use actual cultural Marxist language in some sort of official statement. You make the claim of systemic racism, that means you believe the entire system has racism built into the DNA of it, that the whole system needs to be torn down and replaced. That's what that means. That's the only thing that means.
4: Bonkers.
15: And that's the way it's always been used. It's sort of like the feminist version is saying we live in a rape culture. By the way, the people who claim that, you'll notice they're pretty silent right now about the Rotherham rape gang report that was issued by Rupert Lowe the other day. They haven't been saying much about that, but you know,
4: not a word.
15: They want to go after you know, some societies that still have some semblance of Christianity left, and blather on about that. But these are all cultural Marxist terms. You haven't heard about cultural Marxism in a while, but Marxism is, you know, making the case that everything is in conflict. Traditionally, it's through a class distinction of economics, haves and have-nots, the private property, or the, in this case, you know, the bourgeoisie and the versus the proletariat and all the rest of it, right? Cultural Marxists take the entire capitalist framing while still loathing capitalism. They get rid of the capitalist framing and turn it into men versus women and white versus black, or everybody, basically white hating on everybody else. That's what they do. And that's the language they use, is systemic racism. The system is evil. Must be torn down. And they don't say the system is evil because it facilitates abortion. It's, you know, the system is evil because it does violates the Catholic faith in a whole host of ways. No, it's because of racism. That's what they do.
4: You remember when the bishops put out their videos, like really lambasting evils in society and calling everyone to conversion and to become Catholic and proclaiming the timeless truth that's been handed down by the martyrs in the early church through blood, sweat, tear, and sacrifice all the way down to our day. You know, do you remember those videos? Because I couldn't really find, maybe you can give me a link to these videos where they're like really proclaiming the gospel and all of its weight and and power and impact on society? Or am I just stuck with these videos of these bishops doing this kind of gobbledygook, go along to get along, whatever?
15: That's where we are. And it's interesting that they pulled that down from X, but not on Facebook. It's still there on Facebook if you want to go view it.
4: Yeah.
15: But on X, they were getting shredded. They were getting ratioed, which means they were getting many more replies than they were getting likes. Usually, if the replies outweigh the likes, that means that it's not going well for the person who posted the thing in the first place. And that's what happened here. And there was one reply in particular that kind of stood out from the rest. It was Father Dave Nix replying to them with statistics from that bishop's own diocese about Catholic charities and the money they received to facilitate human trafficking.
4: Yeah. Yes, they did. The Biden administration made Catholic charities incredibly resource rich. There's no question how many hundreds of millions of dollars that they took in from grants so that they could play along with the Biden immigration policy. It was a scandal, to say the least. And this is the same bishop. No, actually, I take that back. Hold on. This was the bishop who canceled. Didn't he cancel the TLM in his former diocese before he made it to Austin? I want to say he did, which makes me wonder, golly gee whiz, does he accept everything from Vatican II? Because apparently that's the new litmus test. You have to accept everything from Vatican II, which would include Sacrosanctum Concilium, Gregorian chant, Latin mass parts, all that other stuff. But apparently he doesn't. Maybe their memo should be sent to the Vatican. Clearly, I don't think they're accepting everything in Vatican II.
15: It's funny how that can go cut both ways, isn't it?
4: But, yes, it is.
15: You know, that's not how it's going to play out here in about 2 weeks, because news broke today, and I'll be covering this in more detail tomorrow morning. But I believe a French Catholic news outlet is reporting that their sources in Rome say that Leo is having Fernandez or someone else draft a document that will not only excommunicate the SSPX bishops, but all their priests, all the religious associated with the SSPX, and the laity who attend mass at their chapels regularly.
4: Wow. That didn't happen in 88. That's new.
15: That's the tyrant option. This is how you lose the argument immediately.
4: Okay, hold on, fair. But let me push back. Clearly, he's also sending that to the German bishops and saying, hey, enough of your shenanigans, be warned. He's sending it to the guy in Detroit who seems to think that Muslims are on equal standing with Catholics. I mean, clearly he's universally applying this standard, right?
15: Oh, of course. James Martin's going to be the first one given that treatment, of course.
4: Right. That's where we are right now. Did you see the Detroit bishop guy? Like, did you see what the guy did at the mosque?
15: Oh yeah, no, I reported that a couple days ago. He said he felt the presence of God in the mosque.
4: The presence of God, yeah.
15: A sacred divine place. Some fairly noteworthy outlets call that an act of apostasy, and I can't really blame them for calling it that, because nobody thought that Islam was a friend to Christians until Vatican II, basically. Nobody thought that. Anybody who had read history at all knew that Islam was not a friend of civilization.
4: Right. Yes. King Sobieski, who saved Vienna, probably didn't think that. I'm going to be honest. The 13,000 slaves freed at the Battle of Lepanto in 1571 probably didn't think that Islam was a friend to Christianity. I mean, I think we've forgotten a lot of history in order to come to this strange conclusion.
15: Yeah. But here we are. By the way, the bishop in question is in full regular communion. His loyalty is not in question. He's on the team. That's what being on the team looks like, actually. Because don't make the mistake of thinking that after they get rid of the SSPX, and apparently my wife was wondering, you know, it wouldn't surprise me if they included also anybody who speaks out in defense of the SSPX, because that would be me, right?
4: Yikes. Let's hope it doesn't go that far. But it's getting to the point where the divisions are getting worse now. It's like, and for, I want there to be unity. I don't want there to be division. And I keep saying this. I believe that the issue is specifically to the SSPX is solvable. I think the reason why it's not being solved is because there's not a desire to solve it. I think if the Vatican truly wanted communion and unity and to get them onto the same page, I think they could make a deal that would get there. I think it's demonstrable that they just don't want that. Would you say that's fair?
15: Oh, I would say that's fair. There is a response that people are giving, which is that they offered to meet with them as long as they, you know, gave up the idea of consecrating bishops, and then Fernandez would meet with them. What the people who make that argument casually leave out is that he forbid any talk at those meetings of changing anything in Vatican II, which is the main thing the SSPX want.
4: There are no dogmatic proclamations in Vatican II. It's all pastoral. Why can't that be changed again?
15: Anything dogmatic Vatican II stated was previously stated by previous ecumenical councils. But there are certain, according to Leo, fundamentals to the Catholic Church that the SSPX reject. But he wouldn't say what they were. So what happens when you go and see what the SSPX said about this? They say it's collegiality, which is the elevation artificially of the bishops up to the level of the Pope, essentially as a body, which is not Catholic, not the traditionally Catholic kind of way of understanding the body of bishops. Ecumenical dialogue. Those are the two big ones. Religious freedom. You know, we casually throw on the phrase error has no rights. Well, I'm sorry, but the church has a teaching called extra ecclesia nulla salus. And I read, because of a conversation I had that will be aired on my channel on Sunday, but I had it today with Brother Andre Maria, the St. Benedict Center. We talked about the Council of Florence and their dogmatic definition of extra ecclesia nulla salus, which sounds extremely hardline to us today, and virtually every bishop in the church rejects that today. So again, those are the things that those are some of the points of contention. And you notice I didn't even mention the liturgy, because as the SSPX themselves have said repeatedly, the liturgy isn't actually the primary issue, because all the theology of the church flows into the liturgy, which is why Cardinal Roach said that the traditional mass is not compatible with the ecclesiology of the church after Vatican II.
4: On next week, I think it's Wednesday, I've got Thomas Stork coming on. We're going to be talking about Vatican II and this all religions are equal stuff. It's going to be an interesting conversation. He was personally recommended to me by Dr. Kwasniewski, so I'm really looking forward to that. But that's one of those arguments that the vast majority of Catholics, you know, I believe sincere, well-intended Catholics, but they just nobody's ever even, like the vast majority of Catholics have never even thought about this topic. They couldn't even imagine questioning anything that came out of Rome or a council or any of this. They just thought that, you know, this is what it means to be Catholic and they're supposed to go along and be on the team and we're just supposed to like accept all of this. It feels, to a lot of Catholics, this sounds incredibly strange. How do we approach that with them?
15: That the reason it sounds strange is because that is how it's supposed to be. Because you're not supposed to wonder why it is the things your priest or your bishop or the Pope says don't conform to the things you've read about the faith, including things that catechisms have to say about things. Things that you know that the church teaches. Why they don't actually uphold what the church teaches. Throughout the church's history, you didn't have to worry about this stuff. No, you know, I'm not one who puts any credence whatsoever into the, oh, live like a medieval peasant who doesn't even know the name of the Pope stuff, because if they were going to Mass, they knew the name of the Pope because right. There was probably some kind of edition of his picture in their foyer. And also there was probably the occasional message from him right at the Mass. At the very least, his name was said in the canon of the Mass. So I don't know what what people mean by act like you don't know who the Pope is stuff. We're not called to put our heads in the sand today. And therein lies the problem, because when we pay attention, we know the faith and we pay attention to what church leaders are saying, we find there's a problem.
4: And there were problems in those days too. There were corrupt prelates in those days too. So, you know, the more things change, the more they stay the same. The Borgias were particularly bad and selling off bishoprics to all kinds of highest bidders. You know, so there was all kinds of issues in the church going back through the centuries. Nothing is new, but we live in the modern time, and we live in the time of great communication and knowledge and information, which means that we can be highly manipulated, highly manipulated. And I got to say, Dr. Stein covered this story this morning. Is the UFO alien deception the greatest deception leading us into the end times? He gave us a warning about what the exorcists are saying about this. And I'm going to get him to talk about that in just 2 minutes from now. We can't put our head in the sand. It's time to stand up. It's like the rise of the centurion has come. We'll be back in 2 minutes. Don't go anywhere.
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16: Please join us in a prayer to our guardian angel. In the name of the Father, and of the Son, and of the Holy Spirit, amen. O holy guardian angel, take care of our soul and body. Enlighten our mind that we may know the Lord better and love him with all our heart. Help us in our prayers so that we may not give in to distractions. Assist us with your advice so that we may see the good and carry it out with generosity. Defend us from the insidious snares of the enemy and sustain us in temptations that we may always be victorious. Remedy our coldness in our worship of the Lord. Cease not to protect us until you have brought us into paradise, where we will praise our good God together for all eternity. Amen.

0: Praise be to Jesus Christ. Welcome back to A Catholic Take, a bold synthesis of information and inspiration. I'm your host, Joe McClain. 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But CatholicMatch.com, it's a great tool to help you cut through the fat, the noise of trying to find a spouse who believes like you do that the Catholic faith, the one holy Catholic and apostolic faith, is the only path for mankind. I've got a book coming out about that very subject. It's the only path for mankind. And you want a spouse that believes that with their whole heart, who loves God more than you do. There are hundreds of thousands of singles on the platform, and you can ask tough questions, and you should. Where do you go to church? How often? What don't you believe? No cafeteria Catholicism here, because marriage is more than just a lifestyle choice. It's more than a good feeling. It's a sacrament. It's God's actual grace communicated, and it's real. It's the foundation, not just of a family, but of society itself, mom, dad, and the kids. And CatholicMatch.com helps you to accomplish that. As a dad who's got kids that are discerning marriage, I'm glad they got a tool that helps them to accomplish this. It's a platform by Catholics for Catholics, free to download, free to set your profile up. 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Check them out. 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Praise be to Jesus in all things. Dr. Anthony Stein is on the team, and we are talking about some of the stories from this week. And he covered this story that's been trending lately this morning on Return to Tradition. We're going to link to his YouTube channel, his Substack as well, but we encourage you to check it out. What the exorcists are warning could be the greatest satanic deception of our time. Little green aliens from the planet Venus or Neptune or some other part of the galaxy, solar system or something. Dr. Stein, what are they saying?
1: Well, it turns out that virtually every exorcist you've probably ever heard of, at least in the English-speaking world, are all on the same page with Father Rossetti, who was famously dismissed from the Archdiocese of Washington, D.C. by Cardinal McElroy, who had in his diocese to provide exorcist services because he didn't have his own exorcist. So he kicked out Father Rossetti. And while I really hope that Father McElroy is on the case of getting a new exorcist for Washington, D.C., because if there's any diocese in the United States that needs an exorcist, it's the Imperial Capital.
0: So true.
1: Father Rossetti is continuing his mission elsewhere because he was on loan from another diocese. But Father Rossetti got in trouble for saying that aliens are demons. You know, when we talk about aliens, he means like the aliens you have associated with alien abduction stories, or even UFOs and all that stuff, all the stuff surrounding disclosure. And while I fully support the government telling us if they are making deals with demons, so I support disclosure in that way because I fully agree that any of these stories about aliens are demons, these other exorcists are all saying the same thing. Father Ripperger, a few others, are all saying the same thing. They all recount the same stories, including that sometimes in exorcisms that they're conducting, the aliens manifest, or the demons manifest themselves looking like the gray aliens. That the stories they've talked to are about, the stories recount of people they've spoken to who've had alien encounters, who, you know, they've

0: Right. I can't come up with a reason.
1: You know, you remember Aleister Crowley, the Satanist?
0: Mm-hmm.
1: He conjured up like a demon once. He actually drew a picture of this demon. You can Google it. You can see it today. If you Google, you'll find the Aleister Crowley image that he drew. It looks exactly like these little gray alien, you know, figures that we always see, the typical prototypical alien creature. It looks exactly like that. The bald gray head with the big eyes and all of that. Isn't it interesting that they always sort of manifest with this same, you know, appearance? And again, to your point, there are many, many occasions in which they, you know, proclaim the name of Jesus and these things flee. So my biggest question is, can you think of a single exorcist who has made a public statement on this issue saying the opposite than what Monsignor Rossetti said? Because as far as I know, every exorcist who's spoken publicly all have the same opinion that these UFO aliens could be demons or probably are.
0: Yeah. I can't come up with a single one who has said something.
1: A single one.
0: To the opposite. They've all said the same thing.
1: What does that tell us? Are they all just looking to make themselves popular and, you know, famous, you know, Catholic priests online, or perhaps maybe we should be paying attention?
0: I mean, that's the accusation, right? There are people who get really offended that exorcists say anything publicly. The problem is that people who do that tend to forget that we live in a time where people feel it's okay to dabble in the occult. You see unprecedented numbers of young women dabbling in witchcraft. You see some stores sell Ouija boards. I mean, it might be a good idea to have an exorcist who his bishop has authorized to speak publicly about this. The vast majority of exorcists we will never know the names of, but a few have been public. And this is not just an American thing. The most famous exorcist of the last century was Father Gabriel Amorth. He was the Vatican's exorcist. And we knew who he was because he was allowed to speak publicly on these things.
1: Right. Yeah. I was talking to somebody not long ago, a couple of days ago, maybe a week ago, and they were saying to me, hey, I kind of wish these exorcists wouldn't speak out publicly. And I said, well, I'm extremely grateful that they do, because I personally have learned so much and busting the myths and misconceptions of how the diabolic actually works, that I feel more confident and empowered now because I listen to these exorcists than I did before, which I guess I didn't realize I was doing this, but I was really just depending on Hollywood to tell me how this all works. Turns out Hollywood's been lying to me all this time. And golly gee whiz, if it wasn't for these exorcists giving talks on the subject or being interviewed about it, I wouldn't have known. And the fact that some of these exorcists now have made it to huge podcast audiences. The Sean Ryan podcast is a great example recently. Like, how many millions of people now have been exposed to the truth versus the myths, misconceptions? I see this as a good thing. Don't you?
0: Oh, I do. Yeah. I also think that part of the reason people take umbrage with somebody like Father Ripperger, which is who they're usually talking about, is because he says things that sound strange to our modern Catholic ears, generational curses and things. And that sounds weird to people, but the church has always required that if somebody in your family was a Freemason, that you have to go and get essentially a minor exorcism from your priest to take care of that before you can enter the church. This is nothing new. It's just that we don't hear these things anymore because for whatever reason, most of the church leaders have at least a emphasis on the material over the supernatural.
1: Yeah.
0: If not,
1: just ask the bishop in Detroit. Just ask the bishop in Austin. Just ask the bishop in Detroit. They clearly, I feel like they're all about the here, the what's, the now versus the hereafter. God help us all. I didn't even, like, when I joined the church, I was a Freemason. No one bothered to pray over me. No one bothered to tell me I needed to be, you know, go see a priest to get exercised. Nothing. They just like, oh, welcome. We're glad you're here. And that was the end of that. Like, so let that sink in. Yikes. Hey, Dr. Anthony Stein, hang out. We'll go to the after show. We'll continue the conversation there. But I encourage you to check out his total video of his coverage on the subject, Exorcist Issue Warning to

0: Catholics about the great satanic deception of our time. 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Praise be to God. And I'm super pumped. I got the draft copy of my book, Catholic by Design. I'm making corrections. There's a lot of formatting issues, but the published copy will be soon. Be on the email list to get notified.
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2: 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On June 22nd, we celebrate the Feast of St. Alban, Protomartyr of England. Alban was a prominent citizen of Roman Britain, a native of what is now the city of St. Albans in Hertfordshire. He was a pagan, but hospitable and virtuous. When persecutions began under the Emperor Diocletian, Alban gave shelter to a Catholic cleric, usually identified as St. Amphibolus. Within a few days, Alban was converted and baptized. When his house was searched, Alban insisted on disguising himself in the cleric's clothes, leaving Amphibolus to escape and convert many more souls before his own martyrdom. Alban refused to apostatize, even under torture, and was condemned to death. On the way to the hill where Alban would die, a river's waters miraculously parted before the saint, and his executioner, known as Heraclius, was immediately converted. When they arrived at the appointed place, a spring burst forth where Alban knelt. A new executioner beheaded him and was immediately struck blind. Heraclius followed Alban to heaven, baptized in blood. Many were converted by the witness of England's first martyr, including the Roman judge. The same day, in the year of our Lord 1535, the great English bishop St. John Fisher met his own martyrdom. Also honored on this day are St. Paulinus of Nola, St. Thomas More with St. John Fisher in the modern calendar, the 10,000 martyrs of Mount Ararat, St. Flavius Clemens, and many other martyrs, confessors, and holy virgins. For more about the saints and seasons of the Catholic Church, visit thestationofthecross.com/saints and seasons.
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1: The Holy Father's prayer intention for the month of December is that the birth of the Redeemer may bring peace and hope to all people of goodwill. 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
7: Let us pray for our Archbishop Richard Henning. May he stand firm and shepherd his flock in thy strength, O Lord, in the loftiness of thy name. Let us pray. O God, the shepherd and ruler of all the faithful, look favorably upon thy servant Richard, whom thou hast willed to be the shepherd in charge of the Church of Boston. Give to him, we beg thee, by word and example to profit those he has placed over, that he may come, together with the flock entrusted to him, to eternal life. Through Christ our Lord. Amen.
8: Let us pray along with Raymond Leo Cardinal Burke for His Holiness Pope Leo XIV. In the name of the Father, and of the Son, and of the Holy Spirit. Amen.
9: O Holy Virgin Mary, Mother of the Lord of heaven and of earth, Our Lady of Guadalupe, guide and protect the Roman Pontiff Pope Leo XIV. Through your intercession, may he receive in abundance the grace of the successor of Saint Peter, the perpetual and visible source

0: and foundation of the unity of our bishops and of all our brothers and sisters in the mystical body of your divine Son. Unite Pope Leo's heart to your Immaculate Heart, leading him to rest his heart ever more securely in the glorious pierced heart of Jesus, so that he may confirm us in the Catholic faith, in the worship of God in spirit and truth, and in a good and holy Christian life. 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With you, I place all my trust in Christ, the Good Shepherd, who alone is our help and salvation. Amen. Heart of Jesus, formed by the Holy Spirit in the womb of the Virgin Mother, have mercy upon us. Our Lady of Guadalupe, Queen of the Apostles, pray for us. Saints Peter and Paul, pray for us. Pope Saint Leo the Great, pray for us.
1: In the name of the Father, and of the Son, and of the Holy Spirit, amen.
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0: Welcome to the Quiet Waters Holy Hour, where you are invited to unite with our Lord through prayers, hymns, and spiritual readings. Let us begin with the Divine Mercy Chaplet in song from the National Shrine of Divine Mercy in Stockbridge, Massachusetts.
1: In the name of the Father, and of the Son, and of the Holy Spirit.
2: Amen.
1: The Divine Mercy Chaplet. Our Father who art in heaven, hallowed be thy name. Thy kingdom come, thy will be done on earth as it is in heaven.
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0: Hail Mary, full of grace, the Lord is with you. Blessed are you among women, and blessed is the fruit of your womb, Jesus.
1: Holy Mary, Mother of God, pray for us sinners, now and at the hour of our death. Amen.
0: I believe in God, the Father Almighty, Creator of heaven and earth. I believe in Jesus Christ, his only Son, our Lord. He was conceived by the power of the Holy Spirit and born of the Virgin Mary. He suffered under Pontius Pilate, was crucified, died, and was buried. He descended to the dead. On the third day he rose again. He ascended into heaven and is seated at the right hand of the Father. He will come again to judge the living and the dead. I believe in the Holy Spirit, the Holy Catholic Church, the communion of saints, the forgiveness of sins, the resurrection of the body, and the life everlasting. Amen.

0: Canticle of Mary from the Book of Luke. The soul rejoices in the Lord. My soul proclaims the greatness of the Lord. My spirit rejoices in God my Savior, for he has looked with favor on his lowly servant.
1: From this day all generations will call me blessed. The Almighty has done great things for me, and holy is his name.
0: He has mercy on those who fear him in every generation.
1: He has shown the strength of his arm. He has scattered the proud in their conceit.
0: He has cast down the mighty from their thrones and has lifted up the lowly.
1: He has filled the hungry with good things, and the rich he has sent away empty.
0: He has come to the help of his servant Israel, for he has remembered his promise of mercy, the promise he made to our fathers, to Abraham and his children forever.
1: Glory to the Father, and to the Son, and to the Holy Spirit.
0: As it was in the beginning, is now, and will be forever. Amen. And now, daily, daily, sing to Mary from the Little Flowers Wreath 3 album.

0: And now let us pray the joyful mysteries of the Rosary with Donna and Father Kevin Scallon.
1: I believe in God the Father Almighty, creator of heaven and earth, and in Jesus Christ, his only Son, our Lord, who was conceived by the Holy Spirit, born of the Virgin Mary, suffered under Pontius Pilate, was crucified, died, and was buried. He descended into hell. The third day he rose again from the dead. He ascended into heaven and sits at the right hand of God, the Father Almighty, from whence he shall come to judge the living and the dead.
2: I believe in the Holy Spirit, the Holy Catholic Church, the communion of saints, the forgiveness of sins, the resurrection of the body, and life everlasting. Amen.
1: Our Father, who art in heaven, hallowed be thy name. Thy kingdom come, thy will be done on earth as it is in heaven.
2: Give us this day our daily bread, and forgive us our trespasses, as we forgive those who trespass against us. And lead us not into temptation, but deliver us from evil.
1: Hail Mary, full of grace, the Lord is with thee. Blessed art thou among women, and blessed is the fruit of thy womb, Jesus.
2: Holy Mary, Mother of God, pray for us sinners, now and at the hour of our death. Amen.
1: Hail Mary, full of grace, the Lord is with thee. Blessed art thou among women, and blessed is the fruit of thy womb, Jesus.
2: Holy Mary, Mother of God, pray for us sinners, now and at the hour of our death. Amen.
1: Hail Mary, full of grace, the Lord is with thee. Blessed art thou among women, and blessed is the fruit of thy womb, Jesus.
2: Holy Mary, Mother of God, pray for us sinners, now and at the hour of our death. Amen.
1: Glory be to the Father, and to the Son, and to the Holy Spirit.
2: As it was in the beginning, is now, and ever shall be, world without

0: The first joyful mystery, the Annunciation. We pray for the healing of rejection in our lives. Mary, how willingly you received Jesus. What a joyful welcome you gave him. How you loved him as he grew within you. Mother Mary, look on the lonely child, on all who come to birth unwanted and unloved, and who live each day its painful memory. Hold to your heart the wounded child in all of us, and comfort our afflicted spirit. Our Father, who art in heaven, hallowed be thy name. Thy kingdom come, thy will be done on earth as it is in heaven.
1: Give us this day our daily bread, and forgive us our trespasses, as we forgive those who trespass against us. And lead us not into temptation, but deliver us from evil.
0: Hail Mary, full of grace, the Lord is with thee. Blessed art thou among women, and blessed is the fruit of thy womb, Jesus.
1: Holy Mary, Mother of God, pray for us sinners, now and at the hour of our death. Amen.
0: Hail Mary, full of grace, the Lord is with thee. Blessed art thou among women, and blessed is the fruit of thy womb, Jesus.
1: Holy Mary, Mother of God, pray for us sinners, now and at the hour of our death. Amen.
0: Hail Mary, full of grace, the Lord is with thee. Blessed art thou among women, and blessed is the fruit of thy womb, Jesus.
1: Holy Mary, Mother of God, pray for us sinners, now and at the hour of our death. Amen.
0: Hail Mary, full of grace, the Lord is with thee. Blessed art thou among women, and blessed is the fruit of thy womb, Jesus.
1: Holy Mary, Mother of God, pray for us sinners, now and at the hour of our death. Amen.
0: Hail Mary, full of grace, the Lord is with thee. Blessed art thou among women, and blessed is the fruit of thy womb, Jesus.
1: Holy Mary, Mother of God, pray for us sinners, now and at the hour of our death. Amen.
0: Hail Mary, full of grace, the Lord is with thee. Blessed art thou among women, and blessed is the fruit of thy womb, Jesus.
1: Holy Mary, Mother of God, pray for us sinners, now and at the hour of our death. Amen.
0: Hail Mary, full of grace, the Lord is with thee. Blessed art thou among women, and blessed is the fruit of thy womb, Jesus.
1: Holy Mary, Mother of God, pray for us sinners, now and at the hour of our death. Amen.
0: Hail Mary, full of grace, the Lord is with thee. Blessed art thou among women, and blessed is the fruit of thy womb, Jesus.
1: Holy Mary, Mother of God, pray for us sinners, now and at the hour of our death. Amen.
0: Hail Mary, full of grace, the Lord is with thee. Blessed art thou among women, and blessed is the fruit of thy womb, Jesus.
1: Holy Mary, Mother of God, pray for us sinners, now and at the hour of our death. Amen.
0: Hail Mary, full of grace, the Lord is with thee. Blessed art thou among women, and blessed is the fruit of thy womb, Jesus.
1: Holy Mary, Mother of God, pray for us sinners, now and at the hour of our death. Amen.
0: Glory be to the Father, and to the Son, and to the Holy Spirit.
1: As it was in the beginning, is now, and ever shall be, world without end. Amen. O my Jesus, forgive us our sins, save us from the fires of hell, and lead all souls to heaven, especially those

0: The second joyful mystery, the visitation. Let us pray for the unborn and for all the victims of abortion. Lord, even from your mother's womb you sanctified John the Baptist and caused him to leap for joy. Jesus, visit all unborn children and their mothers. Look with tenderness upon them and keep them safe. Look with compassion on those who leap in pain because their little life is threatened. Visit with forgiveness and love all those who weep like Rachel for their children because they are no more, and bring consolation to their broken hearts. Our Father who art in heaven, hallowed be thy name, thy kingdom come, thy will be done on earth as it is in heaven.
1: Give us this day our daily bread, and forgive us our trespasses, as we forgive those who trespass against us. And lead us not into temptation, but deliver us from evil.
0: Hail Mary, full of grace, the Lord is with thee. Blessed art thou among women, and blessed is the fruit of thy womb, Jesus.
1: Holy Mary, Mother of God, pray for us sinners, now and at the hour of our death. Amen.
0: Hail Mary, full of grace, the Lord is with thee. Blessed art thou among women, and blessed is the fruit of thy womb, Jesus.
1: Holy Mary, Mother of God, pray for us sinners, now and at the hour of our death. Amen.
0: Hail Mary, full of grace, the Lord is with thee. Blessed art thou among women, and blessed is the fruit of thy womb, Jesus.
1: Holy Mary, Mother of God, pray for us sinners, now and at the hour of our death. Amen.
0: Hail Mary, full of grace, the Lord is with thee. Blessed art thou among women, and blessed is the fruit of thy womb, Jesus.
1: Holy Mary, Mother of God, pray for us sinners, now and at the hour of our death. Amen.
0: Hail Mary, full of grace, the Lord is with thee. Blessed art thou among women, and blessed is the fruit of thy womb, Jesus.
1: Holy Mary, Mother of God, pray for us sinners, now and at the hour of our death. Amen.
0: Hail Mary, full of grace, the Lord is with thee. Blessed art thou among women, and blessed is the fruit of thy womb, Jesus.
1: Holy Mary, Mother of God, pray for us sinners, now and at the hour of our death. Amen.
0: Hail Mary, full of grace, the Lord is with thee. Blessed art thou among women, and blessed is the fruit of thy womb, Jesus.
1: Holy Mary, Mother of God, pray for us sinners, now and at the hour of our death. Amen.
0: Hail Mary, full of grace, the Lord is with thee. Blessed art thou among women, and blessed is the fruit of thy womb, Jesus.
1: Holy Mary, Mother of God, pray for us sinners, now and at the hour of our death. Amen.
0: Hail Mary, full of grace, the Lord is with thee. Blessed art thou among women, and blessed is the fruit of thy womb, Jesus.
1: Holy Mary, Mother of God, pray for us sinners, now and at the hour of our death. Amen.
0: Hail Mary, full of grace, the Lord is with thee. Blessed art thou among women, and blessed is the fruit of thy womb, Jesus.
1: Holy Mary, Mother of God, pray for us sinners, now and at the hour of our death. Amen.
0: Glory be to the Father, and to the Son, and to the Holy Spirit.
1: As it was in the beginning, is now, and ever shall be, world without end. Amen.
2: Jesus, forgive us our sins, save us from the fires of hell, and lead all souls to heaven, especially those most in need of your mercy.

0: third joyful mystery, the birth of Jesus. We ask to be healed of our fear of poverty and the poor. Joseph, had it been left to you, things would have been different. How you must have worried for Mary and her child as the time drew near. But none of this was your choosing. You wanted to be born this way. Please teach us, holy man, how to find dignity even in being poor. Help us to find Christ in poor places and in the midst of his little ones who have nothing. Teach us, St. Joseph, to have an open heart and an open hand. Our Father, who art in heaven, hallowed be thy name. Thy kingdom come, thy will be done on earth as it is in heaven.
1: Give us this day our daily bread, and forgive us our trespasses, as we forgive those who trespass against us. And lead us not into temptation, but deliver us from evil.
0: Hail Mary, full of grace, the Lord is with thee. Blessed art thou among women, and blessed is the fruit of thy womb, Jesus.
1: Holy Mary, Mother of God, pray for us sinners, now and at the hour of our death. Amen.
0: Hail Mary, full of grace, the Lord is with thee. Blessed art thou among women, and blessed is the fruit of thy womb, Jesus.
1: Holy Mary, Mother of God, pray for us sinners, now and at the hour of our death. Amen.
0: Hail Mary, full of grace, the Lord is with thee. Blessed art thou among women, and blessed is the fruit of thy womb, Jesus.
1: Holy Mary, Mother of God, pray for us sinners, now and at the hour of our death. Amen.
0: Hail Mary, full of grace, the Lord is with thee. Blessed art thou among women, and blessed is the fruit of thy womb, Jesus.
1: Holy Mary, Mother of God, pray for us sinners, now and at the hour of our death. Amen.
0: Hail Mary, full of grace, the Lord is with thee. Blessed art thou among women, and blessed is the fruit of thy womb, Jesus.
1: Holy Mary, Mother of God, pray for us sinners, now and at the hour of our death. Amen.
0: Hail Mary, full of grace, the Lord is with thee. Blessed art thou among women, and blessed is the fruit of thy womb, Jesus.
1: Holy Mary, Mother of God, pray for us sinners, now and at the hour of our death. Amen.
0: Hail Mary, full of grace, the Lord is with thee. Blessed art thou among women, and blessed is the fruit of thy womb, Jesus.
1: Holy Mary, Mother of God, pray for us sinners, now and at the hour of our death. Amen.
0: Hail Mary, full of grace, the Lord is with thee. Blessed art thou among women, and blessed is the fruit of thy womb, Jesus.
1: Holy Mary, Mother of God, pray for us sinners, now and at the hour of our death. Amen.
0: Hail Mary, full of grace, the Lord is with thee. Blessed art thou among women, and blessed is the fruit of thy womb, Jesus.
1: Holy Mary, Mother of God, pray for us sinners, now and at the hour of our death. Amen.
0: Hail Mary, full of grace, the Lord is with thee. Blessed art thou among women, and blessed is the fruit of thy womb, Jesus.
1: Holy Mary, Mother of God, pray for us sinners, now and at the hour of our death. Amen.
0: Glory be to the Father, and to the Son, and to the Holy Spirit.
1: As it was in the beginning, is now, and ever shall be, world without end. Amen.
2: O my Jesus, forgive us our sins, save us from the fires of hell, and lead all souls to heaven, especially those most in need of your mercy.

0: The fourth joyful mystery, the presentation of Jesus in the temple. Let us pray to be healed of the fear of aging and of death. Lord, when the old man Simeon saw you, he knew his long wait was over and that he could now go in peace. Jesus, we thank you for letting us see you in your church, especially in the Holy Eucharist. Take from us, Lord, all fear of death, and help us to persevere to the end. Our Father, who art in heaven, hallowed be thy name. Thy kingdom come, thy will be done on earth as it is in heaven.
1: Give us this day our daily bread, and forgive us our trespasses, as we forgive those who trespass against us. And lead us not into temptation, but deliver us from evil.
0: Hail Mary, full of grace, the Lord is with thee. Blessed art thou among women, and blessed is the fruit of thy womb, Jesus.
1: Holy Mary, Mother of God, pray for us sinners, now and at the hour of our death. Amen.
0: Hail Mary, full of grace, the Lord is with thee. Blessed art thou among women, and blessed is the fruit of thy womb, Jesus.
1: Holy Mary, Mother of God, pray for us sinners, now and at the hour of our death. Amen.
0: Hail Mary, full of grace, the Lord is with thee. Blessed art thou among women, and blessed is the fruit of thy womb, Jesus.
1: Holy Mary, Mother of God, pray for us sinners, now and at the hour of our death. Amen.
0: Hail Mary, full of grace, the Lord is with thee. Blessed art thou among women, and blessed is the fruit of thy womb, Jesus.
1: Holy Mary, Mother of God, pray for us sinners, now and at the hour of our death. Amen.
0: Hail Mary, full of grace, the Lord is with thee. Blessed art thou among women, and blessed is the fruit of thy womb, Jesus.
1: Holy Mary, Mother of God, pray for us sinners, now and at the hour of our death. Amen.
0: Hail Mary, full of grace, the Lord is with thee. Blessed art thou among women, and blessed is the fruit of thy womb, Jesus.
1: Holy Mary, Mother of God, pray for us sinners, now and at the hour of our death. Amen.
0: Hail Mary, full of grace, the Lord is with thee. Blessed art thou among women, and blessed is the fruit of thy womb, Jesus.
1: Holy Mary, Mother of God, pray for us sinners, now and at the hour of our death. Amen.
0: Hail Mary, full of grace, the Lord is with thee. Blessed art thou among women, and blessed is the fruit of thy womb, Jesus.
1: Holy Mary, Mother of God, pray for us sinners, now and at the hour of our death. Amen.
0: Hail Mary, full of grace, the Lord is with thee. Blessed art thou among women, and blessed is the fruit of thy womb, Jesus.
1: Holy Mary, Mother of God, pray for us sinners, now and at the hour of our death. Amen.
0: Hail Mary, full of grace, the Lord is with thee. Blessed art thou among women, and blessed is the fruit of thy womb, Jesus.
1: Holy Mary, Mother of God, pray for us sinners, now and at the hour of our death. Amen.
0: Glory be to the Father, and to the Son, and to the Holy Spirit.
1: As it was in the beginning, is now, and ever shall be, world without end. Amen.
2: O my Jesus, forgive us our sins, save us from the fires of hell, and lead all souls to heaven, especially those most in need of your mercy.

0: fifth joyful mystery, the finding of Jesus in the temple. We pray to be healed of our sinful inclinations. Lord Jesus, without your presence in our lives, we too are lost. How many times have we lost ourselves deliberately, and you searched for us and brought us back to our Father's house? And we could do it all again, Lord. Such is our sinfulness and weakness. Thank you for the sacrament of your mercy, where we know we can always find forgiveness and the healing of our sins. Our Father who art in heaven, hallowed be thy name. Thy kingdom come, thy will be done on earth as it is in heaven.
1: Give us this day our daily bread, and forgive us our trespasses, as we forgive those who trespass against us. And lead us not into temptation, but deliver us from evil.
0: Hail Mary, full of grace, the Lord is with thee. Blessed art thou among women, and blessed is the fruit of thy womb, Jesus.
1: Holy Mary, Mother of God, pray for us sinners, now and at the hour of our death. Amen.
0: Hail Mary, full of grace, the Lord is with thee. Blessed art thou among women, and blessed is the fruit of thy womb, Jesus.
1: Holy Mary, Mother of God, pray for us sinners, now and at the hour of our death. Amen.
0: Hail Mary, full of grace, the Lord is with thee. Blessed art thou among women, and blessed is the fruit of thy womb, Jesus.
1: Holy Mary, Mother of God, pray for us sinners, now and at the hour of our death. Amen.
0: Hail Mary, full of grace, the Lord is with thee. Blessed art thou among women, and blessed is the fruit of thy womb, Jesus.
1: Holy Mary, Mother of God, pray for us sinners, now and at the hour of our death. Amen.
0: Hail Mary, full of grace, the Lord is with thee. Blessed art thou among women, and blessed is the fruit of thy womb, Jesus.
1: Holy Mary, Mother of God, pray for us sinners, now and at the hour of our death. Amen.
0: Hail Mary, full of grace, the Lord is with thee. Blessed art thou among women, and blessed is the fruit of thy womb, Jesus.
1: Holy Mary, Mother of God, pray for us sinners, now and at the hour of our death. Amen.
0: Hail Mary, full of grace, the Lord is with thee. Blessed art thou among women, and blessed is the fruit of thy womb, Jesus.
1: Holy Mary, Mother of God, pray for us sinners, now and at the hour of our death. Amen.
0: Hail Mary, full of grace, the Lord is with thee. Blessed art thou among women, and blessed is the fruit of thy womb, Jesus.
1: Holy Mary, Mother of God, pray for us sinners, now and at the hour of our death. Amen.
0: Hail Mary, full of grace, the Lord is with thee. Blessed art thou among women, and blessed is the fruit of thy womb, Jesus.
1: Holy Mary, Mother of God, pray for us sinners, now and at the hour of our death. Amen.
0: Hail Mary, full of grace, the Lord is with thee. Blessed art thou among women, and blessed is the fruit of thy womb, Jesus.
1: Holy Mary, Mother of God, pray for us sinners, now and at the hour of our death. Amen.
0: Glory be to the Father, and to the Son, and to the Holy Spirit.
1: As it was in the beginning, is now, and ever shall be, world without end. Amen. O my Jesus, forgive us our sins, save us from the fires of hell, and lead all souls to heaven, especially those most in need of your mercy.

0: Queen, Mother of Mercy, hail our life, our sweetness, and our hope. To thee do we cry, poor banished children of Eve. To thee do we send up our sighs, mourning and weeping in this valley of tears. Turn then, most gracious Advocate, thine eyes of mercy towards us. And after this our exile, show unto us the blessed fruit of thy womb, Jesus. O clement, O loving, O sweet Virgin Mary.
1: Pray for us, O Holy Mother of God,
2: that we may be made worthy of the promises of Christ.
1: Let us pray. O God, whose only begotten Son, by his life, death, and resurrection, has purchased for us the reward of eternal life, grant, we beseech thee, that meditating upon these mysteries in the most holy rosary of the Blessed Virgin Mary, we may imitate what they contain and obtain what they promise through the same Christ our Lord. May the divine assistance remain always with us,
2: and may the souls of the faithful departed

0: of creation bears witness to God. 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Question the order of the stars, the sun whose brightness lights the day, the moon whose splendor softens the gloom of night. Question the living creatures that move in the waters, that roam upon the earth, that fly through the air, the spirit that lies hidden, the matter that is manifest, the visible things that are ruled, the invisible that rule them. Question all these. They will answer you. Behold and see. We are beautiful. Their beauty is their confession of God. Who made all these beautiful changing things, if not one who is beautiful and changeth not?
1: And now the Marian hymn, The God Whom Earth and Sea and Sky, from the Little Flowers Wreath 3 album, sung by Marie Batt and Caitlin Weiss.

0: Your word, O Lord, is the lantern to light our way. 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Your word is a lamp for my steps and a light for my path. I have sworn and have made up my mind to obey your decrees.
1: Lord, I am deeply afflicted. By your word, give me life. 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
0: Though I carry my life in my hands, I remember your law. Though the wicked try to ensnare me, I do not stray from your precepts.
1: Your will is my heritage forever, the joy of my heart. I set myself to carry out your will in fullness forever.
0: 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Alleluia.
1: 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Thank you for listening to the Quiet Waters Holy Hour here on the Station of the Cross. 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

0: you live in Boston, you know the Italian North End is the home of beautiful St. Leonard's Church, 320 Hanover Street. On the first Wednesday of each month, come home to the Mary Queen of Peace prayer group for the 6:30 p.m. Rosary and the 7 p.m. Mass with Father Mike Della Penna at St. Leonard's. 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And remember, in the North End of Boston, the first Wednesday of each month is Mary Queen of Peace Rosary Day.
1: Have you ever dialogued with someone who espouses relativism, which says there is no truth, or

0: It might be true for you, but not for me. It's pretty frustrating. Deep down, we know these claims are false, but we often don't know why. Here's the reason. To say there is no truth is a contradiction. The assertion is tantamount to saying it's true that there is no truth. Plain absurdity. Now, the other position, there is no absolute truth, just truth relative to the individual set of beliefs, is problematic as well. The usage of the verb is implies an assertion about the objective order of things. It's the same thing as saying it's absolutely true that there is no absolute truth, which of course is a contradiction. No matter how the relativist slices the pie, he ends up with a contradiction, making relativism an unreasonable worldview. I'm Carlo Broussard with the Ready Reason for Catholic Answers, Catholic.com.
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2: I will say this. It sounds like an enormous cataclysm, and I suppose in one sense it is, but in another sense, being converted is not that bad. It's kind of fun, as a matter of fact. I'll give testimony to that. Really, the nature of our faith is that all of us have to be converted every day. Every morning you get up and you become a convert again.
3: 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As always, let's start with prayer. In the name of the Father, Son, and the Holy Spirit. Almighty God, through the intercession of St. Ignatius Loyola, we ask that you pour forth your Holy Spirit upon us, a spirit of discernment that might hear your voice and obey your command. In the name of the Father, Son, and the Holy Spirit. Amen. Hey, friends, here it is Friday at the Catholic Current. You know what that means, you and me. Let's talk about this, walking through a complex issue together. And today's topic, I hope this will appeal to you, or at least stir your imagination, Fulton Sheen's darker prophecies. Now, you know, Fulton Sheen is going to be beatified. I've been a big fan of Fulton Sheen for a long time. He died when I was a freshman in college. I was sorry that I didn't meet him. I remember hearing my father talk about his Good Friday sermons and then his popular TV shows. When I taught rhetoric, I showed some excerpts from his TV shows and so on. But I want to dig back prior to his being a media star. Now, he was an early adopter of radio throughout the 20s, starting in the 20s, and then was the number one guy on television in the 50s. But he was also a very prolific writer. He was a prayerful man, of course. He was a very, very learned man. Was the dean of the School of Philosophy at the Catholic University of America, my alma mater, before my time, obviously. And he foresaw a lot of things. And I think there are treasures waiting to be found in Fulton Sheen's writings. And I think that his work from the 30s and 40s deserves more attention. And in some ways, I think might be more valuable than what he did in the 50s and 60s and 70s. Our friends in the Diocese of Rochester may agree with me or may not. If you know, you know. So there's a paragraph or two from Fulton Sheen running around talking about the ape of the church. So by ape, he doesn't mean a gorilla in a suit. To ape means to mimic, and to mimic dishonestly. In other words, it's more kind of a pretense than the real church. So this is from his book called Communism and the Conscience of the West, which was republished by Tan Books a few years back. But it was originally published in 1948. So it's after the horrors of World War II. People still remember the horrors of World War I. The Cold War is starting. The Soviet Union is becoming an enemy, and people have lots and lots of hope. And what was called the Atlantic Charter, which was, you know, the basis for the United Nations. I want to put parentheses around all of that and focus on the fact that Fulton Sheen was a very learned, very well-read man, and he knew a lot of literature and a lot of history. And he really did believe in the truth between good and evil. And he saw in his time that the very great coming conflict was between Christendom and communism. And so there's a lot of talks here about Marxism. And like, he was a lousy philosopher, a lousy economist, and a horrible human being. And the poster child for communism then would have been the Soviet Union. The Soviet Union is no more. And I think the center of Marxism has really transferred to the West, and what we would call now cultural Marxism, which has given us woke culture, cancel culture, DEI, et cetera, and a lot of sexual aberrations as well. There's so much here, but let me just jump in. If you've got your own copy of his book, Communism, the Conscience of the West, the Tan edition that came out a few years ago, going into page 11, where he talks about Satan's works and purposes for human history. Remember, Satan hates humans because he hates God. And one of the ways he offends the Creator is by harming and corrupting his creatures, especially those who are made in his image and likeness. So please indulge me as I read some long passages from Sheen. I wish I had Sheen's voice. I don't. It's just me. But here we go, starting on page 11. He's talking about Satan's seeming love for humanity and his glib talk of freedom and equality. He will have one great secret that he will tell to no one. He will not believe in God. Because his religion will be brotherhood without the fatherhood of God, he will deceive even the elect. So he says, we're being set up. And he says sometime, he wasn't sure when, but sometime there would be the ape of the church, the false, dishonest imitation of the church. He says Satan will set up a counter church, which will be the ape of the church, because he, the devil, is the ape of God. It will have all the notes and characteristics of the church, but in reverse and emptied of its divine content. It will be a mystical body of the Antichrist that will in all externals resemble the mystical body of Christ. In desperate need for God, whom he nevertheless refuses to adore, modern man in his loneliness and frustration will hunger more and more for membership in a community that will give him enlargement of purpose, but at the cost of losing himself in some vague collectivity. Then will be verified a paradox. The very objections with which the men in the last century rejected the church will be the reasons why they will now accept the counter church. So he's saying, be alert. You're going to be lied to. You're going to be bamboozled. And there's going to be something that looks like the church and sounds like the church. But if you look more closely, you will see it isn't the church anymore. I could give a bazillion examples about that. But instead, I will make mention a friend of mine who does some work in Catholic media is attending a Catholic media conference, and he's given me some updates. And he said, there's not a single mention of Christ. He says, lots of mention of truth, the common good, ecology of truth, and disarming our words. And then one of the clerics speaking at this conference said, the church is for a better world. Aw, a better world? How sweet. Isn't that nice? Who can object to that? But let's jump ahead a little bit. Let's jump ahead to Sheen's book, page 172. Because he says that there will be a loss of personal morality, but we can cover that with an emphasis on social justice, of social morality. So if we're all running soup kitchens and getting hysterical about climate change, we don't have to talk about the sixth commandment. That's the deal. I've been saying this for years, and I must be smart because apparently Fulton Sheen agrees with me. Listen to this. He says, the loss of personal morality is compensated for by an intense devotion to social morality. Social conscience takes the place of individual conscience. That is why the followers of the new demonic mysticism feel that by blaming others, they relieve themselves of blame. By liquidating certain persons guilty of injustice, they dispense themselves from the guilt of their own personal injustices. That too is why in all totalitarianism there goes hand in hand a great passion for social reform with a complete disinterest and the need of individual reform. By lifting the beam out of their neighbor's eyes, they need not be concerned with the mote in their own. Politics then becomes the new theology. Acceptance of an ideology becomes the measure of the good life rather than loving relationship to life and truth and love. Denial of morality necessarily widens the area of evil, and every increase of evil clamors for a repressive power on the part of a dictator. And that's why I think of Britain a lot these days, because by golly, Great Britain now is arresting more people for social media thought crimes than the top 10 other nations combined. For arresting people for thought crimes, more than China, more than Turkey. Now remember, Sheen saw this in the late 40s, and he attributed the corruption of the church to the temptation offered by Marxism to have Christ without the cross. Do you think he was wrong? Do you think he missed the mark? Or is he describing what we're living in our own time? That's what we'll talk about in the next segment. I'm Jesuit Father Robert McTague, your host here every day at The Catholic Current. Remember, our rallying cry here at The Catholic Current is Christus Mundum, Mundus Christo, bringing Christ to the world and the world to Christ. We do it because our Lord says so, for the greater glory of God, the love of our neighbor, and the salvation of our own soul. 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
2: This is Dale Alquist with a Chesterton Minute. Have you ever heard the expression free love? Do you know what it means? It means false love. True love does not want to be free. It wants to bind itself. It wants to give everything and forever. It wants to make a vow, a promise that it will keep. G.K. Chesterton says the man who makes a vow makes an appointment with himself at some distant time or place. The question is, will he keep the vow? That's the adventure. The perils and the punishment must be real. If I bet, I must be made to pay, or there's no poetry in betting. If I challenge, I must be made to fight, or there's no poetry in challenging. And if I vow to be faithful, I must be cursed when I'm unfaithful. Or there's no fun in vowing. Want more than a minute? Chesterton.org.
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7: 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It's Friday. It's time for Let's Talk About This. We walk through a complex issue together. We're talking about Fulton Sheen's Darker Prophecies, and we're using as a point of departure his book recently republished called Communism and the Conscience of the West. And I'm going to be doing more about Fulton Sheen as we get closer to his beatification. We talked about a paragraph of his that has become famous now about the ape of the church, the false pretender of the church. It looks like the church, sounds like the church, but really isn't the church. And some people say, oh, Father, there you go again with your histrionics, with your hysteria. Please calm down. Because remember, no matter what you say, it can't be as bad as you say it is. That seems to be, I've been hearing that since I was at least five. That having been said, let's grab a little note that was just came up from Mirate Celi today on my feed. A report from Italy. I'm just going to read it as it is. We want to bring to your attention the story of a group of pilgrims traveling through Italy with a priest of the priestly fraternity of St. Peter. The group was denied the celebration of Mass at the shrine of San Giovanni Rotondo, Padre Pio's church, and subsequently at the Basilica of St. Francis of Assisi. At Loreto, they were initially denied as well, but the priest fortunately managed to convince the local authorities of his permission to celebrate the Mass. At San Giovanni Rotondo, the group had to make do with having their Mass said in a hotel basement following the denial. Now, in Loreto, they encountered a station for dialogue and listening staffed by a habitless nun wearing a Roman collar. And it looks like the way it's set up, almost as if it's an attempt to have you believe that she's there to hear confessions. Oh, but of course, she's not here to hear confessions. It's just for dialogue and listening. And then also at Assisi, there were Orthodox folks offering a divine liturgy there, but this fraternity priest was forbidden from offering the traditional Latin Mass. So, okay, so you've got a, you know, this isn't an SSPX priest, this is a fraternity priest, okay, against whom no one has any objections, we're told. And yet, a Padre Pio's church, Basilica of St. Francis, and then Loreto, at least initially, they were denied, but there was a nun acting as if she were hearing confessions, and they're also Orthodox offering their liturgy there. So, yeah, I think we are in a time of crisis, at least in a time of crisis. I'll leave it to your judgment as to whether or not we're living in the age of the ape of the church, the pretender to the church. But Fulton Sheen, getting back to him, talks about that we really are in a time of crisis. He saw it, the phrase he used was catastrophe. And what he saw was that Christendom was negotiating with Marxism, first, I think, in the person of the Soviet Union and Stalin, later in the person of academia and their Frankfurt School. It's a whole other topic for another time. But right now, I would say Fulton Sheen still saw the barbarians outside of the gates. I think now the barbarians are not only inside of the gates, but they have a lot of the keys and the checkbook and our department chairs and may even occupy places in the cadres of the People Who Should Really Know Better Club. But he says that this catastrophe is a vindication of the victory of God, and the catastrophe is a kind of mercy because it will wake up those who can be awakened, and it's going to purify everything else. Let me pause for a moment. When I was about 5 years old and, you know, you had to go wash your hands before dinner, suffice to say, I washed my hands like a five-year-old boy, which means I basically splashed soap and water on my palms. My father would look at my hands and he said, go back and wash your hands properly, or next time I'm going to wash your hands for you and you're not going to like the way that I wash your hands. And I think that's where we are now. The God is, all right, gave you chances. Now we're in the and find out part of the equation. So if you're following along in your recently republished Tan Books edition of Fulton Sheen, Communism, the Conscience of the West, I'm going to be reading extensively from pages 26 and 27. Sheen writes this, because the signs of our times point to a struggle between absolutes, we may expect the future to be a time of trials and catastrophes for two reasons. Firstly, to stop disintegration. He notes, godlessness would go on and on if there were no catastrophes. What death is to a sinful person, that catastrophe is to an evil civilization, the interruption of godlessness. Why did God station an angel with a flaming sword at the Garden of Paradise after the fall if it were not to prevent our first parents from entering the garden and eating the tree of life, which if they ate, would have immortalized their evil? God will not allow unrighteousness to become eternal. Revolution, disintegration, chaos must be reminders that our thinking has been wrong. Our dreams have been unholy. Moral truth is vindicated by the ruin that follows when it has been repudiated. Let me stop for a second and make an observation. I have a lot of affiliation with curmudgeon literature and the curmudgeon community. So it was either Nicholas Davila or Dean Abbott or John Senior who said, we're not being punished for modernity. Modernity is the punishment. So the mess we're in now is actually an indication that God is still in charge because he can't let evil go on forever. Let me take up reading Sheen again. He says, the chaos of our times is the strongest negative argument that could ever be advanced for Christianity. Catastrophe becomes a testimony to God's power in a meaningless world, for by it God brings a meaningless existence to naught. The disintegration following and an abandonment of God thus becomes a triumph of meaning, a reaffirmation of purpose. Adversity is the expression of God's condemnation of evil, the registering of divine judgment. A hell is not sin, but the effect of sin. So these disordered times are not sin, but the wages of sin. Catastrophe reveals that evil is self-defeating. We cannot turn from God without hurting ourselves. I'll pause again in my reading of Fulton Sheen, and I think of the late great Cardinal Pell, who had said, the vindication of the church's sexual morality is the misery of people who refuse to live it. And I remember I taught a course many years ago called Sex, Life, and Love. And I asked the students to close their eyes. And I said, now, think of all your friends who are promiscuous. And now, ask yourself how many of them are happy. And most of them open their eyes with tears in it. Let me take up with Sheen again. The second reason why a crisis must come in order to prevent a false identification of the church and the world. Our Lord intended that his followers should be different in spirit from those who are not his followers. John's gospel, I've taken you out of the world, therefore the world hates you. Sheen goes on, though this is the divine intent, it is unfortunately true that the line of demarcation between the followers of Christ and those who are not is often blotted out. Instead of black and white, there is only a blur. Mediocrity and compromise characterize the lives of many Christians. Pow. There is no longer the conflict and opposition which is supposed to characterize us. Christians fit in all too well in a world that is in rebellion against God. This is Father McTague talking. This is my gloss on Fulton Sheen. We fit in. We belong. We say nice, anodyne things like we want to make the world a better place and social justice and more free stuff for everyone to infinity and beyond. And I know that we want to be liked. I know that rather corrupt songstress Katy Perry was invited to the Vatican several years back to talk about meditation? Really? Really? In Spain, one of the bishops there has opened his cathedral and set up screens in the sanctuary next to the altar and the Blessed Sacrament so that people could watch the World Cup. Really? Where the holy sacrifice is offered, where Calvary is made present again, the local archbishop has turned his cathedral into a kind of a sports bar. What is there to be said at this point? I think back to a very prominent law school affiliated with a very prominent self-identified Catholic university, and the students were shocked, I tell you, to discover that their health insurance didn't pay directly for abortion and contraception. And a reporter said to this law student, you know you go to a Catholic school, right? And she says, well, yes, of course I go to a Catholic school, but I didn't think I went to that kind of Catholic school. And remember, Christians who fit in get praise from the court jesters and they get coin from Caesar. Christians who fit in get grants. Christians who fit in can be financed like NGOs. Fulton Sheen saw this coming. Rather than, oh, yay, the Christians are here, we're going to feel so much better about ourselves, I think Sheen was saying, oh, gosh, the Christians are here. The Catholics are here. They're going to preach Christ crucified again. I think think it's been happening a lot lately. I'm Jesuit Father Robert McTague, your host here every day of the Catholic Current. 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Everything you need to take us to your family and friends, we give to you. Together, let's take it around the world. We can do it with you. We cannot do without you. Let's do this good work together. And I want to hear from you. Fulton Sheen is being beatified. What are your thoughts about this? What do you hope for? What do you think is the most important part of his legacy? Let us know, please. 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Back in just 2 minutes. Please do stay with us.

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1: Please join us in a prayer to St. Anthony of Padua. In the name of the Father, and of the Son, and of the Holy Spirit. Amen. O dear protector, St. Anthony, on this day we direct our fervent prayer to you, asking you to hear us and to intercede for us. 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We are the needy poor, the afflicted, and sinners who come to you for help and grace. Therefore, speak on our behalf to that child whom you hold in your arms, and we are sure of being heard. Amen.
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0: Praise be Jesus Christ. 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And don't forget to mention the Station of the Cross. We are in the midst of a Friday episode. Let's talk about this. And we're looking at Fulton Sheen's darker prophecies. And I'm taking this from his recently republished book called Communism and the Conscience of the West. In brief, Fulton Sheen thinks that the West, Christendom, which was built on Christ and his cross, is going to be deceived by communism to surrender the cross and have a crossless Christ. And that's going to appeal for a lot of different reasons. And a lot of people who should really know better are going to go along with it. And then it's going to get ugly. And it's going to get worse before it gets worse. And Sheen says this is a sign of God's mercy. He said, look, if you can defy the moral law and defy the natural law without consequence, then we live in a make-believe world. We live in a cartoon world. We live in a simulation of our own making. And so he talks about what he calls the reversal, that we have to recognize that we are being contested for, and that we have choices to make. And again, if you've got your own copy of Communism and Conscience of the West, I've got the new hardcover from Tan Books. This is from page 167. He says, the situation resolves itself down to this. Modern Christians have truth, but no zeal. Materialists have zeal, but no truth. They have the heat, but no light. We have the light, but no heat. They have the passion, but no ideals. We have the ideals, but no passion. Neither of us is perfect. They sin against the light. We sin against love. Which of the two is more pleasing to the eyes of God? Our Lord told this story. And then he quotes from the parable of the two sons from Matthew 21. Let me read to you a few lines. A certain man had two sons, and coming to the first, he said, "Son, go work today in my vineyard." And he answering said, "I will not." But afterwards, being moved with repentance, he went. And coming to the other, he said in a like manner, and he answering said, "I go, sir," and he went not. Which of the two did our father's will? That's from the parable from Matthew 21. Fulton Sheen continues, "Our blessed Lord implied that it was the son who was at first unwilling to go, and then afterward went, who merited praise from him. In like manner, it is we who claim to believe in Christianity and in the existence of God and in the moral law who nevertheless act not out of those beliefs who are to be condemned. Our crime is our unfulfilled Christian duty, our sprinkling the fires of passion with the cold waters of indifference, our mediocrity which blinds us to the fact that the day of broad-mindedness is over and that all humanity is in search of a soul." Pow. That's Fulton Sheen putting the smack down. That is Fulton Sheen putting the smack down. We have choices to make. There are the nominal Christians who go along to get along. And then there are the anti-logos, the anti-Christian people. And because for now, at least, they're the cool kids and they have the money. They're the court jesters for Caesars. So we suck up to them. And Sheen says, you know what? We really shouldn't do that. That really is a very, very bad idea. So what's left for us? What are we to do? Let's jump ahead to page 218, 219. Fulton Sheen talks about a coming catastrophe, and he says that catastrophe is to be welcomed because it shows God's sovereignty, that he can be mocked for just so long, and then there are consequences. Listen to this. He says, "Catastrophe is the condition of greatness. The church is like a lamb that is shorn of its wool every springtime, but it lives on. The particular season in which we live then is the time of the shearing of Christ's lamb, when perhaps even the shepherds shall have only iron staffs. It is always the business of the church to utilize defeat." Wow, that's powerful, bold stuff. This is where you find out whether or not you really believe. And jumping back to page 32 of this book, Fulton says something that's chilling. It's a theme that I've heard often in his Good Friday sermons. He says, "Every now and then in history, the devil is given a long rope. For we must never forget that our Lord said to Judas and his band, 'This is your hour.'" Fulton Sheen continues, "God has his day, but evil has its hour when the shepherd will be struck and the sheep dispersed. But though we speak of the emergence of the Antichrist against Christ, think not that is because we fear for the church. We do not. It is for the world we fear. It is not infallibility we're worried about, but the world's lapse into fallibility. We tremble not that God may be dethroned, but that barbarism may reign. It is not the transubstantiation may perish, but the home. Not the sacraments that may fade away, but the moral law. The church can have no words for the weeping women different from those of Christ on the way to Calvary." And he quotes from Luke's gospel, "Weep not over me, but weep for yourselves and for your children." Sheen continues, "The church has survived other great crises in her 19 centuries of existence, and she will live to sing a requiem over the evils of the present. The church may have its Good Fridays, but these are only preludes to its Easter Sundays, for the divine promise shall never be made void." He continues, Never before in history has there been such a strong argument for the need of Christianity. For men are now discovering that their misery and their woes, their wars and their revolutions increase in direct ratio and proportion to the neglect of Christianity. Christians realize that a moment of crisis is not a time of despair, but of opportunity. The more we can anticipate the doom, the more we can avoid it. Once we recognize that we are under divine wrath, we become eligible for divine mercy. So says Fulton Sheen. Let me read that last sentence again. Once we recognize that we are under divine wrath, we become eligible for divine mercy. Friends, I have to ask you, do you believe that we're in a time of crisis? Do you believe that we are seeing the divine wrath unfold? Do you believe that the rain is coming to scour and purify and purge? Or do you believe that we're living in a promised great era of peace and progress? A group of concerned Catholics have been told, it's time to move on. I'm not so sure. As I look at the world, and I'm a man who prays, I'm a man who's studied, I try to stay informed, and as I look at the world, Christians and non-Christians alike, and Catholics especially, I can't help believe that we are in trouble. When the Archbishop of Detroit, who has shown a particular elan for closing down parishes and making the traditional Latin Mass less accessible, goes to the opening of a multi-million dollar mosque in his archdiocese, and he says this: there is no place where I feel more respect, fraternity, and kindness. From the moment I entered this beautiful site, I felt a profound divine presence. I wonder how he would feel at an SSPX chapel or a Fraternity of St. Peter chapel. I wonder how he feels before the Blessed Sacrament in his own cathedral. At the Chrism Mass in his cathedral, when he's surrounded by his presbyterate, when he's surrounded by priests who are meant to be his sons, and they all offer Mass together, does he feel less respect, fraternity, and kindness there than when he enters a mosque? I wonder. I just wonder. So I do believe we are in a time of crisis. I do believe that the church is afflicted. And I do believe firmly, and no, I say this knowing full well that I am a sinner who has to work at his salvation in fear and trembling, just as St. Paul recommended. I do firmly believe that senior Catholic cadres of the People Who Should Really Know Better Club are imperiling souls. They are saying things that are not true. They are saying things that are half true. And they are left leaving unsaid the things that need to be said. So I think that we are in a time of crisis at the level of civilizations. I want to go back to page 219 of Fulton Sheen. He says, civilizations are cyclic. They are recurrent. They go through the same phenomena of birth and death and never come to life again. Religion, however, is a continuous upward linear movement, rising to new heights after the decay of each particular civilization. As a Christian civilization grew out of the decay of the Greco-Roman world, so a new Christian order will grow out of the decay of historical liberalism and communism. What we are witnessing in our day is not the decline of the church, but rather the death of a civilization that has been egocentric and has been trying to make selfishness a success and to balance opposing forces by tolerance understood as indifference to truth, or by having recourse to external organizations to compensate for the loss of personal vitality and virtue. So says Fulton Sheen. Remember, this was written in 1948. He saw a lot of it coming. He saw a lot of it coming. And here we are now in our time in God's providence. This is the time that God asks us to become saints. No one becomes a saint by accident, and no one becomes a saint alone. Friends, we need to immerse ourselves in what the church has always taught. We need to wage a ruthless war against our own personal sin. We need to be fully and thoroughly sacramentalized, and we need to encourage each other as members of the body of Christ. It is the only way forward. It is the only way to survive until Christ's victory is made fully manifest. I'm Jesuit Father Robert McTague, your host here today of the Catholic Current. Be part of the conversation. Follow what we're following by following us on Gab. That's GAB.com. The channel is the Catholic Current. And you can influence a conversation. 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If there's something that I said that you like or don't like, tell us. It's stationofthecross.com/askfather. 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Back in just 2 minutes. Please do stay with us.

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1: Hello, this is Steve Gleason with your one-minute tool for Catholic evangelism. 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Who are the 10 most well-known preachers in America? Well, here's your three best friendship tools for Catholic evangelism. Here's the list. Copeland, Osteen, Benny Hinn, Joyce Myers, T.D. Jakes, Stephen Furtick, Andy Stanley, Robert Jeffers, Rick Warren, Alistair Begg, John MacArthur. Well, secondly, all these pastors say the same thing on Sunday morning, which is, turn with me in your Bible. Well, then how's the harmony regarding, say, eternal security, disagreement, present-day ministry of the Holy Spirit? Spirit, disagreement. Relationship of baptism to salvation, disagreement. Church government, disagreement. Life beginning at conception until natural death, disagreement. And eschatology, disagreement. So what's going on here? Well, if you are someone who says, all I need is the Word of God, brother, because the Bible is going to give me everything I need to live out the Jesus life, okay, hope you've already ditched your favorite blogger, your favorite preacher, your favorite podcaster, and most of all, your religious Google searches. Well, speaking of Google searches, I do request one last Google search for you. Magisterium.
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4: 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Here we are, the last segment of Friday. You know what that means, you and me. Week in readiness, reviewing the headlines of the week in light of the upcoming Sunday scripture. So we'll be all prayed up for Sunday Mass. What are some of the stories that I'm following? Well, the one that really has me just completely wrapped around the axle is the horrifying report finally released by Parliament that gave an honest account of the, what do you call it, the decades-long rape war against Christian white girls in Britain. Because that really is what it is. Next Friday, I'm going to talk about this in length and in detail. And on Wednesday, I'm going to do a podcast and a video teasing that longer podcast. And the gloves are coming off. And we're going to name names and point fingers and rend our garments. So I think about that. You know, recently they had a celebration on the White House lawn because it was June 14th with Flag Day. I think it was the president's birthday. It's also my 29th anniversary of ordination. And they had all sorts of events and an ultimate fighting championship and so on. Well, it turns out a group of malcontents were planning for a mass casualty event with armed drones attacking dignitaries and politicians and ordinary citizens on the front lawn of the White House. And the leader of the group was a Mexican illegal alien who was a dreamer. He was part of that DACA group of, oh, but think of the children. You know, this young man who, oh, granted, brought here illegally by his parents who came here illegally, but he's grown up to love this country ever so much. And therefore, and think of the children. And so, yeah, his visa expired a couple, two, three times. Previous administration allowed him to stay. He got lost in the shuffle. And now he was planning for a mass casualty event on the front lawn of the White House because reasons. Huddled masses yearning to breathe free. Surely that must be it. Meanwhile, there has been some discussion about Steven Spielberg's latest movie, some call it his last gasp, called Disclosure Day. And it's about, it turns out aliens have been here all along and the government knew it. And this was supposed to shake the faith of all believers, but especially Catholics. I'm going to link to John Horvat of Tradition, Family, and Property. He has a good review of that. And he says, look, it's same stuff, different day with Spielberg. You know, we're in trouble, but by golly, we don't have to turn to God because the aliens are going to save us. How very different, Mr. Horvat says, from turning to the Sacred Heart of our Lord. And given that this is, you know, June, the month devoted to the Sacred Heart, we should probably do that rather than wait for the aliens to rescue us. Already mentioned about the Archbishop of Detroit. There was another story that I found. I think it was in Assisi, because reasons, and it's a big anniversary of the birth, the death of St. Francis of Assisi. The local basilica decided to have a sit-down dinner with hundreds and hundreds of people. Wine was served. There was mood music. A good time was had by all in the basilica in the presence of the Blessed Sacrament where the holy sacrifice of the Mass is offered. Now, religious communities have been giving food to people who've needed food since the time of the apostles. There is certainly nothing objectionable about that. But to do it inside the basilica? It seems to me that there's a growing comfortableness with repurposing our places of worship for something other than worship. Suffice to say, I think that's very bad. There's supposedly a memorandum of understanding that's being signed this week between the United States and Iran, and that's going to really, really, really end the war this time and really, really open the Strait of Hormuz this time. And depending on who you ask, you know, the good guys won, however you define good guys and winning. And I'll just say, we'll see. But I do know that the longer that the Straits of Hormuz remains closed or constricted, it really is bad for the whole world. And I have an obligation, of course, to talk about good news.

0: were martyred during the Spanish Civil War have been acknowledged as venerable. So they're one step closer to sainthood. So we're grateful for those things as well. And I certainly would mark myself remiss if I didn't acknowledge that. If you're following the Novus Ordo calendar of the Pauline Rite, we're here at the 12th Sunday in Ordinary Time, Lectionary 94. And my goodness, if you're in a dark mood, read from Jeremiah 20. Jeremiah said, "I hear whisperings of many, terror on every side. Denounce, let us denounce him. All those who were my friends are on the watch for any misstep of mine." Oh boy, I have been there. And he says, "But the Lord is with me, mighty like a champion. My persecutors will stumble. They will not triumph. And their failure, they will be put to utter shame." Let's jump ahead to the Gospel of Matthew, chapter 10. Jesus said to the 12, "Fear no one. Nothing is concealed that will not be revealed, nor a secret that will not be known." Friends, our Lord is referring here to the general judgment. It's a basic principle of natural law that justice must not only be done, it must be seen to be done, to remind everyone that we live under the rule of law. And ultimately, we need to see that God's justice is, in fact, just, and his mercy is, in fact, merciful. And you just can't pull a fast one on God. God is not fooled. God will not be mocked. God has the last word. Friends, maybe it's a sign I'm getting older. I do want to see the face of God and live. I want that for you too. And so does God. Let's help each other do that. May God's holy name be praised now and forever. I'm Jesuit Father Robert McTague, your host here every day at the Catholic Current. Join us on Monday for another episode of the Catholic Current. 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That's how we roll here at the Catholic Current and the Station of the Cross, where we are committed to being more, so very much more than being merely relevant. 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We can do it with you. We cannot do it without you. For the intercession of Our Lady of Mount Carmel, may Mighty God bless you, Father, Son, and Holy Spirit. Go in peace. And please do pray for me, for I am a sinner.
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3: We Catholics have been given an incredible gift, the papacy, established by Christ himself while he walked on this earth. 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Our blessed Lord did not leave us wandering in theological darkness after he ascended into heaven. He gave us Peter and his successors to teach with authority and to shepherd with divine mandate. The Pope is the principle of unity in the Church. No Pope, no unity. It's that simple. Christ came to redeem us from sin, but only if we believe and obey him. That obedience is not abstract. It is concrete. It means

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Before the mountains were born, or the earth or the world brought forth, you are God without beginning or end.

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So we are destroyed in your anger, struck with terror in your fury. Our guilt lies open before you, our secrets in the light of your face. All our days pass away in your anger. Our life is over like a sigh. Our span is 70 years, or 80 for those who are strong. And most of these are emptiness and pain. They pass swiftly and we are gone. Who understands the power of your anger and fears the strength of your fury? Make us know the shortness of our life, that we may gain wisdom of heart. Lord, relent, is your anger forever? Show pity to your servants. In the morning, fill us with your love. We shall exult and rejoice all our days. Give us joy to balance our affliction, for the years we knew misfortune. Show forth your work to your servants. Let your glory shine on their children. Let

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Amen. From the

We should be grateful to the Lord our God for putting us to the test as he did our forefathers. Recall how he dealt with Abraham and how he tried Isaac and all that happened to Jacob in Syrian Mesopotamia while he was tending the flocks of Laban, his mother's brother. Not for vengeance did the Lord put them in the crucible to try their hearts, nor has he done so with us. It is by way of admonition that he chastises those who are close to him. Sing for joy, God's chosen ones. Give him the praise that is due. Sing for joy, God's chosen ones.

Blessed be the Lord, for he has come to his people and set them free. Because Christ hears and saves those who hope in him, let us pray. We praise you, Lord, we hope in you. We thank you because you are rich in mercy and for the abundant love with which you have loved us. With the Father, you are always at work in the world. Make all things new through the power of your Holy Spirit. Open our eyes and the eyes of our brothers to see your wonders this day. You call us today in your service. Make us stewards of your many gifts.

our trespasses, as we forgive those who trespass against us. And lead us not into temptation, but deliver us from evil. God, our Creator, you gave us the earth to cultivate, and the sun to serve our needs. Help us to spend this day for your glory and our neighbor's good. We ask this through our Lord Jesus Christ, your Son, who lives and reigns with you and the Holy Spirit.

0: Thank you for praying this office of the Liturgy of the Hours with us. 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
1: Peace be to you. The subject about to be discussed is birth control. The words are not very proper, first of all, because those who believe in it actually believe neither in birth nor in control. Therefore, we shall never use the words again. They are finished. We propose first to answer one or two objections or false philosophies about the subject of the purpose of marriage. The first is this. Married couples will often say, we cannot afford more children. Therefore, we have a right to fumble with the levers of life. Those who make a statement of this particular kind probably never think of the terrible principle that they are enunciating. Namely, the primacy of the economic over the human. Now, just suppose one put that into practice in other walks of life. Suppose a family had five children, but they had enough money to buy only four hats. Do you think that they would be permitted or should be permitted to cut off the head of a child in order to bring the economic to the level of the human and the human to the level of the economic? Suppose a husband says that he can no longer support his wife. Ought he be entitled to shoot her? What is forgotten here in giving the primacy to the economic is that we receive blessings as we put ourselves in the area of God's love. A waif on the street does not receive food, clothing, and shelter as a child in the family, because that waif is outside of the environment of love. So too, to the extent that we put ourselves outside of the environment and the area of God's love, we exclude those divine assistances that would otherwise come to us. Those who put the primacy upon the economic are really not interested in saving or earning. They are interested in spending. And it is that which dictates the frustration of life. There's a brood of idle passions and a desire for more credit and more clothes and more selfishness, which dictates their philosophy. They believe that they are free, therefore, as we said, to manipulate life apart from God's laws, because it is only Catholics that are bound by the laws of fruitfulness of marriage. So they say the Catholics are opposed to any frustration of human life and marriage. That indeed is true. But it must be remembered that those who are not Catholics are no more free to violate God's natural laws than anyone else. It just happens that the Church is defending here a natural law. And because we are about the only ones who are defending it, there are some who are led into the error of believing that the opposition to the frustration of love is purely and solely a Catholic doctrine. We could conceivably reach a stage in the world where Catholics alone might believe that 2 and 2 make 4 and that grass is green in the springtime. These are principles that belong to the natural order. So is the principle that marriage is destined to be fruitful. Just suppose that a vast majority of people went around with their eyes blindfolded and their ears plugged up. We would very soon have a papal encyclical which would oppose that. And the Church would say, it is not right to blindfold your eyes or to plug up your ears. Does not reason, does not the natural law tell you that the eyes were made for seeing and that the ears were made for hearing? Therefore, you must allow these organs to work out the function for which God created them. There indeed would be many that would say, oh, the Catholic Church is opposed to eye control. The Catholic Church is in opposition to ear control. Certainly, because reason tells us why these organs were made. So too, a husband and wife were made in a certain way, and God created male and female in a certain way. And therefore, these organs are to be permitted to function according to the way that God made them. What are we going to make this world? A universe? universe in which we pick up violins and bows and never produce music? A universe in which sculptors pick up chisels and never touch them to marble in order to create a statue? Are we going to have trees blooming but never any fruit? Signposts that lead nowhere? Is life and love to be reduced to a kind of an epidermic content and contact without any fruit or purpose? But that is all negative. We must always take the positive position. And on this particular subject of the fruit of love, we will describe and enunciate two sublime teachings. One, love in marriage creates the deepest kind of unity. And secondly, that deep unity of love, by its very nature, tends to an incarnation. We said that love in marriage creates the deepest kind of unity of love. We might also say, by the way, that this particular point that we are to develop proves also that there is not to be a union of sexes outside of marriage. Have you ever noticed that Scripture nowhere speaks of marriage in terms of sex, but always in terms of knowledge? Why is that? Well, first of all, let us prove the point. In the book of Genesis, for example, said, "And now Adam had knowledge of his wife Eve, and she conceived," had knowledge of her. When the angel Gabriel announced to the Blessed Mother that she was chosen to be the mother of our Blessed Lord, as she asked, "How can this be, since I have no knowledge of man?" Notice here that there was no question of the ignorance of conception, but of some deeper mystery. So St. Paul says, "Husbands, possess your wives in knowledge." Why is marriage spoken of as knowledge? Well, for this reason. Because one of the closest forms of unity in the natural order is that which comes from knowledge. You look out on a flower or a tree. You know these things. They enter into your mind. There begins to be a unity, and the closest kind of unity in the natural order between the knower and the thing which is known. You cannot think of anything more close than the union of your mind, that which you know. So sacred scripture compares marriage to knowledge because marriage produces a unity and it demands fidelity. When a man knows a woman, there is a unity that is created between the two that is like to the union of the mind and that which is known. That unity is so close, so intimate, that it may be known, may be used rather over and over again, but it never again may be reacquired. They are two in one flesh. From that point on, there is nothing that happens to a woman that does not happen to the man that made her a woman. He made her a woman. She made him a man. Just as you are always indebted to the one that gave you the knowledge about Shakespeare, namely your alma mater, so too one is always indebted to the one that created that unity between the two. The resulting psychic changes indeed are great, but they're great also in the order of the body. The woman can never again return to virginity. The man can never again return to ignorance. Something has happened to make them one, and from that oneness comes fidelity, so long as either has a body. They can never put themselves back into a state that they had before. Therefore, it is not just an experience. It is a bond that continues to exist as long as life itself.

0: joyful mysteries of the Holy Rosary with Mother Angelica and the nuns of Our Lady of the Angels Monastery.
1: In the name of the Father, and of the Son, and of the Holy Spirit.
2: Amen.
1: I believe in God, the Father Almighty, creator of heaven and earth, and in Jesus Christ, his only Son, our Lord, who was conceived by the Holy Spirit, born of the Virgin Mary, suffered under Pontius Pilate, was crucified, died, and was buried. He descended into hell. The third day he rose again from the dead. He ascended into heaven and sits at the right hand of God, the Father Almighty, from whence he shall come to judge the living.

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0: Our Father, who art in heaven, hallowed be thy name.

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1: Holy Mary,
0: full of grace, the Lord is with thee. 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
1: As it was in the beginning, is now, and ever shall be, world without end. 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
0: O my Jesus,
1: forgive us our sins, save us from the fires of hell, and lead all souls to heaven, especially those in most need of thy mercy.
0: The second joyful mystery, the Visitation.
2: What impulse of love made you hurry to visit your cousin Elizabeth's kind mother? At a moment when you had every right to rest in the jubilant news that you would be the mother of the Messiah, you left the place of your exaltation.
0: Our Father, who art in heaven, hallowed be thy name, thy kingdom come, thy will be done on earth as it is in heaven.
1: Give us

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1: 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Sweet Mother, we want to take our place with the shepherds to tell Jesus of our love and gratitude.
0: Our Father, who art in heaven, hallowed be thy name, thy kingdom come.

0: full of grace, the Lord is with thee. Blessed art thou among women, and blessed is the fruit of thy womb, Jesus. Hail Mary, full of grace, the Lord is with thee. Blessed art thou among women, and blessed is the fruit of thy womb, Jesus.
1: Holy Mary, Mother of God, pray for us sinners now and at the hour of our death. Amen.
0: Hail Mary, full of grace, the Lord is with thee. Blessed art thou among women, and blessed is the fruit of thy womb, Jesus.
1: Holy Mary, Mother of God, pray for us sinners now and at the hour of our death. Amen.
0: Hail Mary, full of grace, the Lord is with thee. Blessed art thou among women, and blessed is the fruit of thy womb, Jesus. Full of grace, the Lord is with thee. Blessed art thou amongst women, and blessed is the fruit of thy womb, Jesus.

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1: 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Amen.
0: Glory be to the Father, and to the Son, and to the Holy Spirit.

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1: Kind mother, did another Magnificat rise to your lips as you walked up the temple steps to present Jesus to the Father? What must have been your joy as you gave Jesus to Simeon?
0: Our Father, who art in heaven, hallowed be thy name. Thy kingdom come, thy will be done, on earth as it is in heaven.
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1: 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Full of grace, the Lord is with thee. Blessed art thou among women, and blessed is the fruit of thy womb, Jesus.

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1: As it was in the beginning, is now, and ever shall be, forever without end. Amen.
0: O my Jesus,
1: forgive us our sins, save us from the fires of hell, and lead all souls to heaven, especially those who most need thy mercy.
0: The fifth joyful mystery, the finding of Jesus in the temple.
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0: the divine's assistance remain always with us. In the name of the Father, and the Son, and the Holy Spirit.
1: Please join us in praying the morning offering. In the name of the Father, and of the Son, and of the Holy Spirit. Amen. O Jesus, through the Immaculate Heart of Mary, I offer you my prayers, works, joys, and sufferings of this day. For all the intentions of your Sacred Heart, in union with the Holy Sacrifice of the Mass throughout the world, in reparation for my sins, for the intentions of all my relatives and friends, and in particular for the intentions of the Holy Father this month. In the name of the Father, and of the Son, and of the Holy Spirit. Amen. 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
0: The angel of the Lord declared unto Mary,
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0: Hail Mary, full of grace, the Lord is with thee. Blessed art thou among women, and blessed is the fruit of thy womb, Jesus. Behold the handmaid of the Lord. Hail Mary, full of grace, the Lord is with thee. Blessed art thou among women, and blessed is the fruit of thy womb, Jesus. And the Word was made flesh. Hail Mary, full of grace, the Lord is with thee. Blessed art thou among women, and blessed is the fruit of thy womb, Jesus. Pray for us, Holy Mother of God. Let us pray.

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1: Our first sermon for today is entitled St. Alban, English Protomartyr, Blood for England.
2: In the name of the Father, and of the Son, and of the Holy Spirit. Amen. Praise be Jesus and Mary, now and forever. Dear brothers and sisters, today we celebrate the feast of St. Alban, the martyr, who's called the proto-martyr of Britain, the first martyr. St. Alban, a pagan, gave hospitality to a Roman priest who was in danger of life. Converted by him to the Christian faith, he offered himself to death instead of the priest and was beheaded at what is now called St. Alban's under Diocletian in the year 286. His constancy led to his jailer to declare himself a Christian. Now, I'd like to take the opportunity through St. Alban, the proto-martyr of Britain, to pray for England. This year, England was rededicated to Mary as her dowry. And we've been waiting for a long time for this consecration. But let us hope that the conversion of England will come soon. We need to offer, as it were, this spiritual blood. St. John Eudes, in his work on the Immaculate Heart of Mary, he likens the Immaculate Heart to a thurible, which is used during the Mass. It gives incense. And he says that in this thurible, which is the Immaculate Heart of Mary, are placed all the prayers of the saints, and she offers them up. So let us think also of the martyrs, the blood of the martyrs being offered up, so we can pray to Our Lady to offer the prayers, the sacrifices of the saints to God, and in particular for England, all the prayers and sacrifices of the English saints and the saints from the British Isles. So the Immaculate Heart of Mary is like this thurible. You will find some images, for example, the cross of Schoenstatt, or the Schoenstatt cross, which is also called the Unity Cross, which you find on some rosaries. Some rosaries have a cross which has this Schoenstatt cross, and it has Our Lady at the foot of the cross holding a chalice, receiving the blood from Christ, from his wound, from his side, and offering it up to the Father. This is also an image that we can use to ask Our Lady to offer that ransom, let's say, for the conversion of England. There was one mystic, a Welsh mystic, Teresa Higginson, who seemed to see the conversion of England. She saw that the graces were already there, but we just have to ask for them. We have to bring it about. And we know that the recent consecration that was done will bring a lot of graces, but we have to do our part to distribute those graces. And this requires a certain martyrdom, a spiritual martyrdom, which is why we can liken it to spiritual blood. So all of our internal sufferings and afflictions and even persecutions that we'll go through because of being Catholic in this country, that is like spiritual blood that we can offer up for the conversion of England. Once when reading a little bit on the book, The Secret of the Rosary, we saw how James of the Rosary, Franciscan, when he prayed the Hail Mary, a rose would come from his mouth. And the angels would take that and make a crown, and they placed it on the head of the Blessed Virgin Mary. So even the prayer of the rosary can be a martyrdom. There are times when we're praying the rosary, we could get distracted, or we don't particularly want to pray the rosary. I know of one lady who prays 25 rosaries a day. Now that's a martyrdom. So we have to be more generous with the rosary. And the rosary can be for us these roses that are being offered. Once on the feast of St. George, we spoke about the cross on the England flag. Now, this can be a banner also, not only for the victory of Christ, but for the victory of Christ in this land. Outside on our high street, we have a cross, and you have the words, in hoc signum vincit, in this sign you shall win, which is a vision that Constantine saw. So the conversion of England will come through a victory of the cross. And we are called to have this cross within us. We think of St. Padre Pio of Petrolcina, who for 50 years was bleeding because of the stigmata. He literally shed his blood 50 years for the salvation of souls. But we are called to offer our prayers and sacrifices for the salvation of souls. St. Paul of the Cross, the founder of the Passionists, for 50 years prayed unceasingly for the conversion of England. And he saw in a vision his Passionists going to England. And St. Paul of the Cross lived in the 1700s. And in the 1800s, an Italian Passionist named Dominic Barbary, Blessed Dominic Barbary, came to England and founded a mission here. And it was him who received Cardinal Newman into the church. So we see this progression of all the prayers and offerings that are being offered for the saints that have paved the way for, let's say, Cardinal Newman and those after him. So let us pray to all of the English saints and those who one day will be canonized. We think of Ignatius Spencer, the Passionist, and also those from the British Isles. We mentioned Teresa Higginson, the Welsh mystic, but also Elizabeth Prout, who founded a Passionist order. Venerable Mary Potter, who was for some time in Portsmouth. We think of even St. Simon Stock, who was given the scapular. So in many ways, the scapular was given to the world through England. St. Edward the Confessor, St. Edmund of Abingdon, all the English saints and the saints from the British Isles, we need to pray for them and offer this chalice through the Immaculate Heart and this thurible to bring about England's conversion. Let us pray for members of the royal family who have converted, who lost their right to the throne because they became Catholic. You see the discrimination against Catholics. You talk about don't discriminate. Well, they discriminate against Catholics. So we pray for them, such as Lord Nicholas and Lord Downpatrick and others. So pray for this spiritual martyrdom. Now, once we spoke also about being lions for Mary. St. Alban was a martyr, killed for his faith. We need to be martyrs to defend the faith. So one example is the schools want to introduce this PSHE and RSE lessons, sex education, to poison and corrupt our children. And there is the threat that parents won't have the right to withdraw their children from such lessons. So we have to petition, we have to come forward, we have to speak out. Soon we'll celebrate the nativity of St. John the Baptist. So we have to be like John the Baptist and say, it's not right, we're not going to stand for this, and be martyrs, spiritual martyrs for this. And all of this will be offered up for the conversion of England. So dear brothers and sisters, we go to St. Alban, the proto-martyr of Britain, asking him to make us proto-martyrs spiritually for the return of the dowry, the return of Mary's dowry. And if you're generous in offering up these roses to the Blessed Virgin Mary, let us remember the rose, one of the most beautiful flowers, also has thorns on it. So if you touch a rose, it could make you draw blood. So if we're united to the mystical rose with the Blessed Virgin Mary at the foot of the cross, stand by her side where she's holding up that chalice, and in that chalice there is also the graces for the conversion of England. If we ask her, hurry, Blessed Mother, do not delay. Let us witness the conversion of England soon. She will grant to us our prayers and petitions. So we ask St. Alban to intercede and ask the Blessed Virgin in heaven on our behalf, hurry up, Blessed Virgin, bring about the conversion of England and let the dowry shine for the glory of God and the conversion of many souls. Amen. In the name of the Father, and of the Son, and of the Holy Spirit.
1: We hope you enjoyed that sermon entitled St. Alban, English Proto-Martyr, Blood for England. Our next sermon is entitled Saints John Fisher and Thomas More, God Raises Up Particular Saints for Particular Times.
3: We can observe that throughout 2,000 years of Christianity, that oftentimes in the darkest moments, God raises up bright lights, beacons which attract and defend the true faith. And so in the early times, we have great saints like Athanasius, who defended the divinity of Christ against the Arians, from which we get the famous saying, Athanasius contra mundum, which means Athanasius against the world. He was one of the few Orthodox bishops who had the courage to stand up for the faith, and so much was he opposed even by the civil authorities that he was exiled no less than 5 times. And nearly escaped death on a number of occasions. But now we hail him as a saint and a doctor of the church, a bastion of orthodoxy. In all sorts of other occasions, when the faith needed to be defended, when Christendom needed to be rescued, or even when popes needed to be corrected, once again, there was a saint that rose up. And so in a very dark period of the church's history, when the clergy especially were sinking in corruption and the papacy had moved from Rome to Avignon, then God raises up Catherine of Siena, who patiently suffered, prayed, did penance, especially for the papacy that it would return to Rome, and it eventually did. And so now we hail her not only a saint, but also a doctor of the church and a patroness of Europe. If we fast forward another 200 years from her time in the 14th century to the 16th century, now we come upon one of the blackest moments in the history of a once great Catholic country known as England. And here is the context. Henry VIII, well known to history by way of infamy rather than holy fame, wanted to have a male heir to the throne, which his first and legitimate wife seemingly was not bearing him. Turns out the problem was more on his side, because he eventually went mad from syphilis, and is probably why he had such difficulty in procuring an heir. But in any case, Henry, who ironically had once been given the title of Defender of the Faith by the Pope, because he wrote a treatise in defense of the 7 sacraments against Luther, who was over in mainland Europe starting his own revolution, this same Henry, who had once professed the Catholic faith, now that his desires had taken front seat, he was willing to begin a schism with the Catholic Church. And so what he wanted to do, first he had petitioned for an annulment from his marriage. The Pope, recognizing that this is a valid marriage and therefore cannot be annulled, because that's what an annulment is simply the declaration that a marriage was never there, that there was no such thing, said there is a marriage, therefore an annulment cannot be granted. So Henry took matters into his own hands and said, well, I'm the king of England, therefore I will also be the head of the church in England. It will not answer to the Pope, it will answer to me. And so he began a schism. Now there were 2 very unlikely and great figures that rose up in opposition to this. One was the most learned prelate in all of England and one of the most learned men in all of the world, Bishop John Fisher. And he was a holy prelate, very learned, renowned all throughout England for being a great scholar and a gentleman. And yet, as he witnessed this going on, he said, I will not swear fealty to Henry as the supreme head of the church in England. And this is a very important point, which I will come back to in a moment. Bishop John Fisher, who was later given the cardinal's hat for his bravery and courage, was the only bishop in all of England who refused to sign the document that would recognize Henry is the head of the church in England. The other half came from Thomas More, who himself was also one of the most learned men of his day, but also a great family man. He was a layman, and who had risen up to that point in the favor of Henry VIII, who had appointed him Chancellor of England. So here you have England's holiest and most renowned prelate and one of the greatest laymen of their times, both coming up in opposition to this schism that Henry had started. And what is so amazing about these two men is not just that they were men of immense learning and culture, but like all saints, as soon as you see beneath some of that dazzling impression, you find the heart of a real saint and the secret of their sanctity. And to take just one anecdote that gives you some hint about what these men live like in private, beneath all of their culture and learning, both of these men were imprisoned in the same place, in the Tower of London. And before they died, both of them were writing treatises on the spiritual life. John Fisher was writing a treatise on prayer, and Thomas More was writing a treatise on the sadness of Christ in the Garden of Gethsemane. Both of them summoned their near relatives. John Fisher called for his secretary, Thomas More called for his family, and they each quietly handed over their hair shirts, which is a shirt made of very coarse hair, which would be made to be worn very tightly to the body underneath one's normal clothing, as a perpetual penance that was once common in those days, tellingly enough, very rarely seen anymore. But because of their humility, they did not want to be discovered. And so the bishop asked his secretary, Thomas More asked his family, please take this away, get rid of it, so that nobody would know about the penances that they had done throughout their lives. And furthermore, when the king's men had broken in to the bishop's residence, which is to say John Fisher's, they went to the treasury and broke open the chest looking for the ecclesiastical treasures, which were about to be confiscated, but also presumably to find something to besmirch the good bishop's name. And after breaking open the treasury, what do they find? All sorts of gold and riches, or something that would be of a scandalous nature? Nope, not at all. All they found was a tiny little flagellator, that thing which the holy bishop had used to discipline himself in penance. That was his hidden treasure. And so you get some glimpse of what these holy men lived like, and perhaps one of the sources of their courage, that they had lived a life of prayer and penance. And when no one else was standing up, these two men, one a great and holy prelate, the other a great and holy layman, both as shining examples in the midst of one of the darkest moments of the church in England, were brought forward. And in a particular way, I think both of these figures have as much relevance as just about any saints for our day. We heard in our first reading, St. Paul said, if anyone should come to you preaching another Jesus, do not listen. If anyone should come preaching another gospel, history has a tendency to repeat itself. It was not for nothing that St. Paul said this. He didn't say, if anyone should come preaching another Jesus. Now, don't worry, that's never going to happen, but if. He said it because it would happen. And it has happened since his time, and it is happening. Another gospel is being preached, and in fact, it bears very closely on exactly the very thing that John Fisher and Thomas More opposed. In addition to opposing his schism to the Pope, John Fisher in particular opposed his annulment of a valid marriage. And that's exactly what's at the very center of crisis and controversy in the church right now, is the sanctity and indissolubility of marriage. And many, if not the majority, of prelates in the church are now saying, contrary to the words of Christ, who said in Scripture, I hate divorce. And he said, what God has joined, man must not separate. And if any man puts away his lawful wife and takes another, he commits adultery. Now, our Lord is being contradicted. And therefore, another Jesus is being preached. Of course, it's not said like that. The way it's said, like all deceptions, is, well, God is so merciful. He understands. And that must be particularly odious to God, because he is so merciful that he will forgive any sin. But what he cannot forgive, cannot pardon, is one who is not repentant. of their sin. And so, my friends, this is causing the ruin of countless souls. This will cause people to go to hell when they are taught and when they accept things that are clearly in contradiction to what our loving Lord himself said. And there seems to be, just as there was in John Fisher's day, only a very vanishingly small number of prelates who have the courage to stand up and say, this is not true. The truth is what Christ said. And so as just once upon a time, there was a small minority, it seems in our day, there is a minority that is standing for the true faith and especially for the sanctity of marriage and that man cannot separate what God has joined. And in like fashion, so too is Thomas More an outstanding model of the civil servant. I have heard it said that Christians, and especially Catholics, are now being put on government watch lists as extremists. Why? Because they oppose everything that secular culture is trying to push. The homosexual agenda, the free love agenda, the do whatever you want agenda, the pro-choice and pro-abortion agenda, all of those things. And for opposing them, Christians are now being called extremists. Whereas a so-called religion of peace can perpetrate all sorts of acts of violence and we're told, don't look, don't acknowledge it, nothing to see here. Whereas the only true religion of peace founded upon our Lord Jesus Christ are being basically called enemies of the state. It's not the first time in history. It won't be the last. But if we look at the example now of Thomas More, here is an incredible saint and model civil servant. Having been made the Chancellor of England, he laid aside his position, and as he was led to the scaffold to be beheaded, he did two things. First, always preserving his sense of humor and good cheer, as he was being laid on the scaffold, he moved his beard out of the way. Because he said, this guy shouldn't suffer. He has done nothing wrong. And then he said, I remain the king's humble servant, but God's first. The king was a madman who was going insane from the syphilis that he had contracted and was successively beheading all of his new wives. And this humble saint would not speak out against him. The only thing he could say is, I'm still the king's humble servant, but God's first. And in that, he was merely repeating what the apostles had said when they said, if the two are put in conflict, I must obey God rather than men. And so Thomas More is likewise an outstanding example to all Christians to do exactly what the apostles had said, to respect the civil authority, to live in peace and tranquility, to be outstanding models of virtue, not of disruption, not of violence. But if the two are ever put in conflict, then we must obey God rather than men. And that is exactly what these two saints did. It is why the church has hailed them as heroes ever since. And they will be proclaimed by the angels and saints for all eternity. And so in this day and age, we ask in a particular way as we await God to raise up new heroes in this crisis of faith in which we are facing, that these two outstanding examples, John Fisher and Thomas More, would pray and defend God's holy church. In the name of the Father, and the Son, and the Holy Spirit.
1: We hope you enjoyed that sermon entitled Saints John Fisher and Thomas More, God Raises Up Particular Saints for Particular Times. Our next sermon is entitled Saint Paulinus, The Glorious Freedom of Conquering Human Respect.
4: Today's saint, Saint Paulinus, 5th century saint. He died in the year 431. Saint Paulinus came from a very illustrious family, came from a long line of government officials in the Roman Empire. He was born in Bordeaux. And he also had amongst his friends great saints, Saint Augustine and Saint Jerome, among others, were his contemporaries, admirers, and friends. Saint Paulinus is a great example for each one of us as we struggle against human respect and the attachment to this world. In the short reflection of his life, found in the Butler's Lives of the Saints, says that he, for a long time, was a catechumen. for he tried to serve two masters. He was very rich because of his illustrious family, and he increased his wealth by a very his wealthy wife when he at his marriage. And he struggled for a long time with his attachment to the things of this world and tried to serve both God and mammon. Finally, Saint Paulinus gave his heart to the Lord and sold off his estates. Now, at this point, Saint Paulinus had to work against his other predominant fault, which was human respect. Because of his great learning, because of his illustrious family, he enjoyed throughout his life the praise of men. When he finally gave himself over to the service of God, sold all that he had, and left off his influential stations in this world, the opinion of the world changed. They ridiculed him. They thought he was crazy. They tried to convince him, well, you can still serve God and mammon. You're not such a bad guy. Why do you have to give everything up? Don't be so crazy. Don't be so extreme. This was a great trial for our saint. Yet he persevered by the grace of God. He and his wife agreed to both enter religion, to become religious, and to give their lives over to prayer and penance. Also, later on, St. Paulinus became a priest, and then later a bishop, the Bishop of Nola in Spain. Now, St. Paulinus was known for his great charity. As I mentioned, when he finally gave his heart over to seeking first the kingdom of God, he alleviated the poor and their needs with his wealth. It was said that there was no part of the empire, east or west, that did not receive alms from our great saint, St. Paulinus. When St. Paulinus was made bishop of the town of Nola, the city of Nola, he continued his almsgiving. When the Vandals came and invaded and wreaked havoc amongst his flock, St. Paulinus alleviated both their necessities, both of body and of soul, and exhausted the remains of his riches. At one point during this time of the Vandal invasion, a poor widow came to St. Paulinus and asked to receive an alms to redeem her son who had been taken captive by the pagans. St. Paulinus did not have a penny to give her, yet this did not stop him from showing her charity. He said to this poor woman, overcome with sorrow and grief at the capture of her son, he said to her, "What I have, I will give you. Come with me." And he went to the captors and offered himself in place of this widow's son. He then spent years in servitude as a gardener. And when the Vandal king found out that one of his slaves was this illustrious bishop of Nola, he set him free, along with all of those of his flock, the diocese of Nola, who he had also taken captive. St. Paulinus, then, is a great example of charity to the poor, but also the struggle that it takes, the sacrifice that it takes to finally give up the world and to serve Almighty God with our whole heart, our whole mind, and our whole strength. He's a powerful patron in heaven for all of us as we struggle against human respect in the practice of our faith. The cancel culture is a great example of the power of public opinion for evil. We have to fight against this. So many times we are tempted. So many times we fall into sin. So many times we fail in our obligations as Christians to stand for Christ because of human respect. I'll lose my job. I won't be popular amongst my friends. My family will disown me, etc., etc. But our Lord tells us in the gospel, unless you love me more than mother, father, sister, brother, or lands, you cannot be my disciple. Yes, we must love our family. Yes, we must love our neighbor. And the good things of this world are gifts from God. But when placed with the choice, family, friends, or God, we have to choose God. Because St. Teresa of Avila tells us, he who has God lacks nothing. If we have God, we have all things. And he will give us the strength to make that choice in the big things and the small things each and every day. And we have a powerful patron, St. Paulinus, whom we celebrate today, to assist us in this fight so that we might lay up treasures in heaven, seeking first the kingdom of God, and everything else, all that we need, will be added unto us. And let us ask St. Paulinus today and always to give us this strength to be our companion, that we too might overcome our attachment to the things of this world and to overcome all human respect. In the name of the Father, and of the Son, and of the Holy Ghost, amen.
1: 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Our next sermon is entitled Human Respect or Personal Dignity.
5: When our Lord speaks about the requirement that his followers should choose him before even father, mother, brother, sister, daughter-in-law, mother-in-law, whatever, our Lord is, of course, establishing the hierarchy of goods, that God is the thing we must choose, the one that we must choose before all others. But there's another issue that enters into this, and it has to do with the things that we love, and that's human respect. Sometimes we choose to be silent or choose to defend things which are indefensible or not to stand up for what is right because we're afraid to lose someone's love or because we're afraid of being embarrassed or whatever, or rejected. And ultimately, our ability to overcome that is rooted in God's grace. It's rooted in the fact that our Lord has overcome all these things. Of course, he's God, but he didn't care what anybody thought. He told the truth. He is the truth, the way, the truth, and the life. And he ultimately died for the truth. And today we live in a world which is full of human respect, and even in a world in which lying is considered to be not only okay, but we will excuse it in our politicians, for example, sometimes if they're on our side, we'll excuse it. We even will chalk it up to their abilities as a politician. And so human respect is a really a plague upon society. It's also called the political correctness. We're unwilling to stand up for what is right because it's right and want to do what is pleasing to men rather than what is pleasing to God. Well, today we celebrate the feast of St. John Fisher and St. Thomas More, who didn't care what anybody thought but did what was right. St. Thomas More was a lawyer and a politician, and yet he is known. We remember him today. Even in England, the Anglicans actually venerate Thomas More. They treat him like a saint. His tomb in the Tower of London, which is under the care of the Anglicans, he's treated like a saint. His tomb is venerated because he was an honest man. He was an honest lawyer, an honest politician who wasn't willing to compromise on what he knew to be true. And likewise, St. John Fisher was among the very few of the English bishops who was willing to stand up and speak out for the Catholic faith. You know, but Thomas More and John Fisher lived a certain kind of life, a discipline of life by which they trained themselves to behave in this way of integrity. Thomas More wanted to be a Carthusian, and after having tried it out, realized that his vocation was in the world. But he nevertheless, during his lifetime, although he was a man of the world who had to deal with the world and was also humanist in the sense of the best sense of the word. I mean, he was very learned in many very many different disciplines, as was the custom among Renaissance men. And yet he put his faith before everything else and was educated in his faith. He was known to go off one day a week to a place that he had on his property built for recollection, and would spend one day a week in complete solitude and recollection. Not everybody can do that, especially today. But the point is really that the saints had a way of thinking, a way of living. They disciplined their minds by praying every day and meditating upon the faith and reading the scriptures. And unfortunately, in our own day, in living in this information age, which has its assets, don't get me wrong, but it's also got its liabilities. We live fragmented and scattered lives. They were bombarded by images and voices and text messages and sound bites constantly. And if they're not diametrically opposed to the faith, usually they're more or less not, I mean, many times they're more or less useless or distracting. And in that context, we see over and over people compromising and moving away from integrity, compromising their integrity. We see it every day in politics. And we become accustomed to it. This is why we need to cling to the words of Jesus, the words of our Lord. We need to pray the rosary. The rosary is a memory aid. It's a memory discipline. We practice prudence and make good judgments when our memories are filled with good experience, so that we, you know, when we were tempted or we have to make a difficult choice, that our minds are flooded with good information rather than bad information. It's not simply a matter of information, but when we make the effort to meditate, when we make the effort to inform our lives with the truth, we are cooperating with God's grace. And then when we need to make a good choice, then God's grace is there for us. And if we do it consistently, if we do it humbly, if we do it in a prayerful way, then we can even be able to do extraordinary things, like St. Thomas More and John Fisher, who stood up in the midst of their own age and were alone in their willingness to profess their faith and paid the ultimate price, gave their lives for Jesus Christ, which was you know, a difficult choice to make, but it's also a great blessing that we should be counted worthy to suffer something for our Lord. This is what St. Peter exhorts us to be willing to do in the first his first letter, which we read today, that we should be willing to suffer in accord with God's will and recognize that there is divine providence, there is salvation in that choice. The world wants to tell us that we need to be comfortable, we need to have all the conveniences of life, and our Lord tells us that only one thing is necessary, and that is Him and His kingdom. And we pray that we might have that grace as we celebrate this feast in honor of St. John and St. Thomas More.
1: We hope you enjoyed that sermon entitled Human Respect or Personal Dignity. Our next sermon is entitled St. Alban, Saving a Priest.
6: Today we celebrate St. Alban, martyr. He is considered the proto-martyr of Britain because he was actually a lay person, but he lived most probably during the 3rd or 4th century during the Roman Empire, when persecutions were always very strong against Christians. He was not a Christian yet, but open to grace. And the opportunity to come closer to the gospel of Christ, to know Jesus, to know the gospel, was when a priest was fleeing from persecution. And he willingly offered to shelter this priest into his house. The soldiers of the Roman Empire were hunting, actually, this priest. And in order to save that priest, he was trying to deceive the authorities. And when the authorities came to his house to look for the priest, he presented himself as the priest. He wore the cassock of the priest and pretended to be himself the priest. He was arrested and taken into court for his trial. But during the trial, the judge was able to discover the truth and understood that this Alban was pretending to be that priest in order to save the life of the priest. But that meeting with the priest, being the priest in his house, was very providential for him, because in that way he was able to know Jesus Christ. And eventually he became a Christian. He converted and became a Christian. So during the trial, he was already a Christian. But in discovering this this saint, actually the judge was furious. Because, especially for, first of all, for deceiving the authorities, but also for refusing to worship the idols, the gods of the pagan, this pagan empire. So when they discovered that he was not the priest, in order to save his life, they ordered him to worship these Roman pagan gods. But Alban firmly rejected this invitation, showing his faith in the Creator of heaven and earth and in Jesus Christ, his only Son. For this reason, for this rejection of the idols, he was put to death. First of all, before being beheaded, the judge tried to persuade this man to change his mind and had him scourged, because he said, with some whippings he might be shaken up and change his mind. But in fact, Alban was stubborn. Only Jesus Christ, the Son of God. And he died in order to profess his faith to the end. He was, in fact, beheaded. This life of St. Alban, the proto-British martyr, is very inspiring and a great encouragement for each one of us to be strong in our faith. Jesus today in the Gospel says that he came not to bring peace to the world. This is something very surprising, but to bring the sword. We might say, why, Jesus, do you speak about the sword and about this kind of war instead of being a peaceful man? This is the meaning of the Gospel and our Christian life. If we want to live peacefully in Christ, we have to be ready to fight for the Gospel, to fight for Jesus Christ. Because the enemies of Christ, not only those opposing his Gospel from without, as the Roman Empire, but also people opposing the Gospel from within. Because Jesus said in the same Gospel of today that the main enemies of a man are those within his household. People within the same Christian communities try to oppose the life of other Christians. So if we want to live peacefully in Christ, we have to be ready to face these challenges coming from, even from within our communities, because there are some people who try to oppose the message of the Gospel. So Jesus came to bring the sword, in the sense that we have, in order to live peacefully in him and to bring other people along to be Christians, we have to be ready to fight for the Gospel, to fight the good fight, that is, the spiritual combat, which ultimately is a combat not against people, but against these powers, these invisible powers, against the devil and his allies. Let us pray to St. Alban today to be able to always stand up and face this battle for the sake of the Gospel, for the sake of Jesus Christ and his Holy Catholic Church.
1: We hope you enjoyed that sermon entitled St. Alban, Saving a Priest. Our final sermon for today is entitled St. Thomas More, Integrity and Intelligence.
7: Praise be Jesus and Mary. Today we celebrate the memorial of Saints John Fisher and St. Thomas More, English martyrs. Talk a little bit about Thomas More, who was born in 1477 and would be martyred in the year 1535. A man of incredible talent, natural gifts, superior intelligence, and also piety, participated in daily mass, and he also wore a hair shirt. Okay, notwithstanding, we're talking about a man who was a lawyer and Lord Chancellor of the realm. He also had great human qualities, a lot of human warmth, and a great sense of humor. He was a man of incredible integrity, never accepting bribes in his position, always upright, firm, and solid in the truth, faithful to his duties. But definitely a man of firm faith. You know, when it came between this conflict between the faith, the truths of the faith, namely the unity of the church, the Pope, the Bishop of Rome as the visible head of the church, and how the church in England must remain in union with the Vicar of Christ, and also regarding the truth of the indissolubility of marriage. Okay, he knew these and remained firm in them, notwithstanding all of the pressure surrounding him, pressure from his family, you know, who were saying, look, there are bishops who are siding with Henry VIII and all of that. Not St. John Fisher. There was one bishop who did not. And so for this reason, Henry VIII put him in the Tower. He was there, if I'm not mistaken, for 15 months. And he said, actually, that that was the greatest benefit of all of the benefits that the king had given him throughout his service. He said that was the greatest. So much did he profit spiritually, drawing close to God in that state of privation. All of the intimacy with God and the graces, lights, and insights that he received from that time in prison. That was the greatest benefit, he said, that the king could have given him. And he really didn't think that he was going to be a martyr. As I remember in the movie, A Man for All Seasons, he said, this is not the stuff of saints. And he knew that he would not be martyred if it wasn't the will of God. In fact, the Catechism of the Catholic Church quotes St. Thomas More in the part where it treats of divine providence, how God governs and controls all things. And this is what St. Thomas More said to his daughter, seeking to console her. He said, nothing can come but that God wills. And I make me very sure that whatsoever that be, seem it never so bad in sight, it shall indeed be the best. For those who love God, all things work for the good. And so if God wants him to shed his blood for the faith, that will in fact be the best thing. And in the end, that was the will of God for St. Thomas More. As he went to his death, he said, I die as God's or the king's good servant, but God's first. See, he had his priorities straight. And so the prayer that the church has us say for this Mass, what does it say? Strengthened by the intercession of Saints John Fisher and Thomas More, may we confirm by the witness of our life the faith we profess with our lips. St. Thomas More and St. John Fisher, they confirmed it by the witness of their death. And here we are called to confirm it by the witness of our life. And we can even take into account these two truths, the unity of the church, indissolubility of marriage. These are things that we can witness to with our life, this faith that we profess with our lips. In the name of the Father, and of the Son, and of the Holy Spirit. Amen.
1: We hope you enjoyed our final sermon for today entitled St. Thomas More, Integrity and Intelligence.
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9: Let us pray for our Archbishop Richard Henning. May he stand firm and shepherd his flock in thy strength, O Lord, in the loftiness of thy name. Let us pray. O God, the shepherd and ruler of all the faithful, look favorably upon thy servant Richard, whom thou hast willed to be the shepherd in charge of the Church of Boston. Give to him, we beg thee, by word and example to profit those he has placed over, that he may come, together with the flock entrusted to him, to eternal life. Through Christ our Lord. Amen.

0: Boston area weather. The temp is currently 66 degrees under partly cloudy skies. The wind is calm. The forecast for this morning, cloudy with light wind, 70 degrees. This afternoon, cloud-filled skies with a light breeze and a chance of some light rain. Temperature around 74. Then this evening, cloudy with some wind. Rain is likely. About 64 degrees. That's the weather brought to you by iCatholicMobile.com.
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0: the right side. Rise right.
1: May the holy names of Jesus and Mary be blessed now and forever. Good morning. You're listening to Rise Right on the Station of the Cross Catholic Media Network. Jake Kraft here with my co-host Sarah Kane on another Monday morning. Good morning, Sarah.
2: Good morning, Jake, and happy Monday. Should I say happy Feast of Thomas More, John Fisher?
1: Yes.
2: I mean, what a wonderful feast
1: it's
2: day.
1: A
2: honestly,
1: great
2: I'm kind of excited to talk about these today. Thomas More has often been one of my favorite saints to talk about. I like to sort of duel with him, you know. we can get to it in a minute, but I do want to say that I think that he died on what many people thought was merely a nuance.
1: Yes.
2: And that's one of the things that I like about his story.
1: Yes, there's a lot to get into with him, with his comrade in martyrdom, St. John Fisher, who has kind of a local connection to us here in Buffalo for the next diocese over. So we'll get into that. We'll also touch on the story of St. Alban, who was the first martyr, the proto-martyr of Britain, and therefore the great predecessor, forerunner of Saints John Fisher and Thomas More. Yes, exactly. And then I do want to give a shout-out, of course, to St. Paulinus of Nola as well, because he's got a couple interesting connections to the other saints today. So everything's working together on this Monday morning, and a lot of great saints coming up this week, not least of which is, of course, the great St. John the Baptist. I can't wait to get into him later on this week, but we'll start
2: We already have some big news because, you know, England being 5 hours ahead, finally Keir Starmer has resigned. I'll just go ahead and
1: it's quite fitting that we get to cover some of those news updates, yes, on this feast of so many great English saints. So, yeah, some interesting stories there. It sounds like peace is in progress still between the U.S. and Iran, despite constant, seemingly, attempts to undermine this effort. The talks are going on and seeing maybe some progress. So we'll cover a couple of those details and some other interesting stories, including some fairly interesting financial issues for the U.S. Administration.
2: Yeah, looking forward to
1: we'll get into that story. There's some cool aspects to that. Yes, maybe we'll get into a little debate here on a Monday. But lots to talk about, lots to update you on. But let's start our week here. This is our last full week of the month of the Sacred Heart. We've got a couple days, of course, next week as well. But
2: June flew by, my goodness.
1: Yes, it did indeed. So let us begin this Monday with prayer. In the name of the Father, and of the Son, and of the Holy Spirit. Amen.
2: Amen.
1: O Jesus, through the Immaculate Heart of Mary, I offer you my prayers, works, joys, and sufferings of this day.
2: For all the intentions of your Sacred Heart, in union with the Holy Sacrifice of the Mass throughout the world.
1: For the salvation of souls.
2: The reparation of sins.
1: The reunion of all Christians.
2: And in particular, for the intentions of the Holy Father this month.
1: Amen.
2: Amen.
1: Let us pray. Almighty God, by whose grace and power your holy martyr Alban triumphed over suffering and was faithful even to death, grant us, who now remember him in thanksgiving, to be so faithful in our witness to you in this world that we may receive with him the crown of life. You confirm the true faith with the crown of martyrdom. May the prayers of Saints John Fisher and Thomas More give us the courage to proclaim our faith by the witness of our lives.
2: Through Jesus Christ, thy Son, our Lord, who liveth and reigneth with thee in the unity of the Holy Spirit, God, world without end.
1: Amen. In the name of the Father, and of the Son, and of the Holy Spirit. Amen.
2: Amen. And here is your morning news brief. Pakistan and Qatar, the two countries mediating talks between the United States and Iran, announced that the nations have formed an oversight committee and agreed to a roadmap towards reaching a final deal within 60 days. Tickets for the September 24th Beatification Mass of Venerable Archbishop Fulton Sheen are available this week, so if that's something that you can go to, get your tickets now. The number of countries experiencing high or very high levels of religious social hostility increased for the third consecutive year, according to a new report released by the Pew Research Center. British Prime Minister Keir Starmer announced his resignation. He hopes a replacement Labour leader can be chosen and appointed by the end of the summer. The Labour Party's National Executive Committee will open nominations on July 9th. And the Department of Justice is challenging a New York law in court which mandates long-term care facilities house transgender people based on so-called gender identity. But before we get to all that and much more, we have some big saints to discuss today.
1: Yes,
2: don't we, Jake?
1: Indeed. We have lots of saints to talk about. And I will start just with a quick shout out to St. Paulinus of Nola. And if you happen to attend the traditional Latin Mass, you'll definitely see him mentioned today on his feast of the 22nd of June. He's one of the older saints we'll talk about today, and with the more general veneration. And he's got just got a couple neat aspects to his story. He was a friend of St. Augustine of Hippo, as well as St. Nicetas, and was mentioned frequently for his holiness by many contemporary saints. And he was a lawyer, which is his connection to St. Thomas More and even St. John Fisher in a way. But he was a very distinguished lawyer in the Roman Empire and lived a very holy life. So a great saint to be considering today. But let's get into the story of St. Alban of Britain, who was also an older saint here and the proto-martyr of England, of Britain, as I mentioned. And he was a prominent Roman citizen back when there were still Romans present in Britain, and was a native of what is now called the city of St. Albans in Hertfordshire. He was a pagan, but he had this sort of natural virtue. He was very hospitable, and he welcomed travelers. He welcomed, he was just a good, what we call perhaps a noble pagan is sometimes the phrase that's used, usually in reference to figures before the coming of our Lord. But he was an example of this after our Lord came to earth. And he gave shelter to a Catholic cleric during these persecutions under the Emperor Diocletian, the infamous persecutions. And so he expresses his hospitality by giving shelter to a priest usually identified as Saint Amphibolus. So I'm trying to get through that name here on a Monday morning. Saint Amphibolus.
2: And go for it, Jake.
1: So he welcomes this Catholic priest who's trying to take shelter from persecution. And of course, within a few days, St. Alban gets converted and is baptized. And when his house is being searched, as the Roman soldiers are going basically house to house looking for Christians, Alban insists on disguising himself in the priest's garb and lets Amphibolus escape, where he goes on to convert many, many more people before his own martyrdom. But Alban is taken prisoner wearing the priest's clothing. And they eventually realize he's not a priest, and they say, "What are you doing? Like, just, you know, abandon whatever, you know, delusions you're operating under, and just, you know, deny the Catholic faith." He refuses. He continues to maintain the Catholic faith even under torture, and is condemned to death. So he's being taken out to be killed. And this is an amazing story of martyrdom, because it's miracles just keep on happening as he's being taken away. So he's being led across of this river to go to a specific hill where he's going to executed. And the river's waters, as they're about to cross, miraculously part in front of him. And his planned executioner, Heraclius, immediately converts. He says, "Oh, clearly there's something supernatural at work here." He immediately converts to the faith. And they keep going on, because there's other soldiers there who have not converted. They arrive at the appointed place, and where Alban kneels to be executed, this spring miraculously bursts forth. And so they finally find a new executioner who's willing to behead him. And the new executioner goes to behead him, cuts his head off, and is immediately struck blind. Yet another miraculous happening here. And then Heraclius is executed right afterwards and follows St. Alban to heaven. He is also celebrated on this day. And many who were there witnessing this are converted by the faith. And even the Roman judge who originally condemned him converts to Catholicism. So it's just amazing, amazing
2: talk
1: situation.
2: About bearing witness.
1: Yes,
2: oh
1: and
2: goodness.
1: Then, yeah, just incredible witness for the first martyr, the first Christian martyr of Great Britain. And on the very same day of his feast, the great English bishop, St. John Fisher, meets his end. And that's why we celebrate him with Thomas More today.
2: Mm-hmm. Yeah, well, I mean, what an incredible story.
1: Yes.
2: He just got converted almost by chance. I mean, out of an attempt at, like, living his conscience.
1: Yes,
2: you know, so he protects the priest, and, mm-hmm. and due to that, it opens the door, I think, to the entrance of the faith.
1: Yes,
2: so
1: this really natural, about that. This natural virtue of simply following, it, essentially, it's do unto others. He's actually following this natural virtue of just being hospitable to people. And he does it in a way that he says, "Well, this seems unjust, this persecution. Let me, I will actually protect you." And then, of course, God's grace works immediately through that, converts him, and then he just throws himself into the faith with such fervor that he disguises himself as the priest, lets the priest escape, maintains the faith under torture, and then converts tons more people with his witness. Incredible.
2: And at this particular, you know, period in time, mm-hmm. one of the things that we kind of, I don't know if we forget, but we sort of minimize is, at any time, he can just walk away.
1: Yes, very easily.
2: You know, that's the thing. He can very easily just walk away and go back to his life and whoever he happens to love, you know. And instead, this fervence at the very end of their life, I think we don't pay enough attention to, because it's just, it's so easy for them to just recant.
1: Mm-hmm.
2: That's what they're told, at least, you know, and in many cases that was actually true. If you just recant, if you just deny the faith, you get to go on and live your life, and it's considered a sort of victory for the power structure, so to speak. But instead, they're just like, no, I will die for the faith. And that's one of the things that I would want to focus on, really, on all the saints that we're talking about today.
1: Yes.
2: Because you do have this constant thread amongst them of an attempt by the powers that be, speaking broadly, to get them to recant, to deny the faith, mm-hmm. or to really uphold a counter faith, which I think is what we could say about what happened with the English martyrs, with Thomas More and John Fisher.
1: Yeah.
2: Because that's what the King Henry VIII was attempting to really do by creating a jurisdictional faith there. So I think we should probably move on to them, in fact, at this point.
1: Yes, indeed.
2: So do you want to fight for Thomas More versus John Fisher?
1: Why don't you begin with Thomas More, and we can also bring St. John Fisher's story into this.
2: Sure, because Thomas More was an English lawyer and statesman who was a very highly educated man during the reign of King Henry VIII. And he was actually known, as sort of a side note that's lesser known, he was known specifically for the way that he raised his daughters, because it was in a way that was contrary to what was normative at the time. He gave them an advanced education, and so they were able to, you know, read and translate from Latin, and they learned philosophy, and to such a degree that King Henry VIII enjoyed the conversations with his entire family, that he brought them in to have these classical discussions and to actually have these classical debates, and he was fascinated by their minds. And so, you know, in that sense, I think he's also a revolutionary of the era, where he appreciated the humanity and the intellect of those daughters that he had.
1: It's quite fitting that his feast always falls around the celebration, at least in the U.S., of Father's Day. He's quite a good example in that way. So just an interesting little connection.
2: Yeah, well noted.
1: Yeah.
2: Definitely.
1: And because he didn't just do this out of some logical conception of, oh, well, let me just educate my children. He was very affectionate. He wrote letters to them constantly whenever he was away, and encouraged them to write him back, and really, you know, and it wasn't just his daughters. He gave them his son, of course, a phenomenal education as well. But just his pride in his family and his love and affection for his family shines through, and especially once the hardships start to arise.
2: Right, and he's actually best known for writing the book Utopia, which I would recommend reading.
1: Yeah.
2: Especially, you can read it alongside somebody who's helping you to kind of understand the framework, because there's so many references within it that it's actually difficult to follow if you don't really realize what he's saying. just from the era. But he was a trusted advisor and friend of King Henry VIII, and I think that also kind of becomes very difficult on a human level. If your friend decides to take a sinful decision and run with it, it's even harder for you to speak the truths of the faith. And so when his friend, King Henry VIII, wants to engage in this annulment, let's just say to start, of Catherine of Aragon, and then goes to declare himself the head of the Church of England when the Pope refuses, this is a very difficult situation that Thomas More finds himself in. Because he ends up, you know, going through and sort of, I don't want to say adjudicating, but he's evaluating the merits of his divorce claim and coming against him saying, actually, no, the marriage was valid.
1: Yeah.
2: And then you've got King Henry VIII, who then decides, well, I'm the head of the church in England. And that's what I was referring to earlier when I was saying he's trying to create sort of a jurisdictional church. So as King Henry VIII seems to see it, he's not, you know, creating an entirely new church. He's saying that within the bounds of the territory of England, he's of sort of a higher status, and that he gets to make the rules, which of course is counter to the faith. And so Thomas More can't assent to that, but he ends up getting imprisoned because he refuses to swear an oath that recognizes King Henry VIII as the supreme head of what you might call the Church of England, but at the time I don't think it was actually quite called that.
1: Yes.
2: But it was the church within England. It was supposed to be the Catholic Church within England, so it gets complicated. Yeah.
1: And it's important to note that the actual heresy, the actual error being introduced here, doesn't really have to do with any aspects of let's say, of the issue of the consecration in the Mass, of transubstantiation. It doesn't have to do with any of these kinds of heresies, these blatant ones of, oh, you're denying the true presence, or you're denying that there is a pope. What Henry is saying is, no, I just outrank the pope in certain matters.
2: Yes.
1: When the pope says something, I can disobey him. I have the right, I have the authority, I have whatever you want to say, to disobey the pope. And you have to obey what I say and not what the Pope says. And that's as much of an error. You're splitting away from the faith as much in that way as you are if you're denying some other aspect of Catholic doctrine by denying the papal
2: authority. Fascinatingly, you know, King Henry VIII was a fabulous theologian.
1: Yeah, yes, he was called defender of the faith.
2: You know? And
1: exactly.
2: So he wrote this like long treatise against Martin Luther.
1: Yes.
2: Like, you know, he was an amazing theologian, and yet, because of his pride, mm-hmm. you know, because he didn't want the church to actually exercise any authority over him.
1: His pride and his
2: schismatic.
1: And his earthly, his fleshly goals. He wants an heir.
2: Right.
1: So he wants to ditch this wife and get another one because he wants an heir so bad. And that's what, you know, he puts his own goals, his own pride, his own endeavors, his own ambition ahead of what the truth of the faith is and the structure of the faith. So
2: yeah, exactly. So then obviously Thomas More refused to take this oath, largely remaining silent rather than actually attacking the king directly, interestingly enough. And then he's known for, at the very time of his death, at the time of his martyrdom, his last words being, "I die the king's good servant and God's first."
1: Yes.
2: And I think that's a beautiful line that sums up what so many martyrs ended up having, the decision they ended up having to make. Mm-hmm. Remember, this was his friend who was sentencing him to death as well, which I think adds that sort of extra element. But ultimately, he's recognizing authority in the area in which he lives, but with that one limitation. You know, and that's what we're all kind of called to do. And we've talked about this so many times on this show, this the importance of structure, the importance of order, the importance of good government, and the natural hierarchies that exist in our society. Mm-hmm. And yet, you also have to say, but I won't violate God for you. And ultimately, that's what he ended up doing. And that's what he ended up dying for, being beheaded for.
1: And he's celebrated today with St. John Fisher, who was the Bishop of Rochester in England. And we actually have a university in Rochester, New York, called St. John Fisher University. So he's considered actually a patron of the Diocese of Rochester in the U.S., which is a great little connection as being also a bishop of Rochester in England. And he actually became, so he's kind of known for speaking out even more directly against the king than Thomas More did. And for a particular reason, which was that he became the defender of the queen that Henry is trying to divorce. Now, he also was connected to Henry and assisted him, and some even assert that maybe he was at least partially responsible for the treatise that Henry wrote against Luther that helped get him the title of Defender of the Faith, that Fisher was at least a contributor, if not maybe even a full ghostwriter for this. There's not really any evidence of that, but that's the extent to which he was, you know, in favor at the time. But when Henry's trying to divorce Queen Catherine, Fisher becomes her supporter and appears on her behalf and is startlingly direct in his language. He declares that, like St. John the Baptist, whose feast is approaching, he was ready to die on behalf of the indissolubility of marriage. And Henry is enraged.
2: I appreciate his fervency.
1: Yes, indeed.
2: You know,
1: yes.
2: I really like people who actually speak so candidly. I will say it appeals more to my natural inclination.
1: Yes, exactly. This firm language on behalf. And of course, you know, he is eventually imprisoned. He's condemned to death. The Pope makes him a cardinal in the hopes that this will, by elevating him, he might prompt the king to treat him less severely and say, okay, it's even more of a representative of the Pope here. Maybe I need to treat him more fairly. But no, Henry doesn't even let them bring the cardinal's hat to John Fisher, says, I'm going to send his head to Rome instead. And eventually he is executed by beheading, again, on this day, on the Feast of St. Alban. And with the new calendar, we have Thomas More and John Fisher celebrated on the same day, even though Thomas More was executed a little bit later. I believe July 6th is when Thomas More was executed that same year. So they both meet a very similar fate, and they kind of come to it in different ways in terms of how their
3: how their approach to the issue is expressed, but they both make the stand for the faith in the face of this social pressure, this political pressure. And again, that statement of Thomas More, the king's good servant, but God's first, that he still is willing to greatly venerate the king and to express his filial piety, his duty, his obedience to his monarch. And this is the same kind of filial piety we should have to our countries. It's the same filial piety that that St. Maurice and the Theban Legion, one of my favorite examples, an entire legion of Roman troops, all Christians, who nonetheless were loyal to the pagan emperor. They served as soldiers despite their Christianity. They served a pagan emperor with great loyalty and obedience, only to the point of sin. And then they would say, no, I'm not going to offer false worship to idols. That's the only thing I'm going to disobey you in. Otherwise, we are still your great servants, emperor. And they maintain that up to the point of their execution. Similar here with Thomas More and St. John Fisher, where they are simply saying there are these higher standards up until that point of the faith, where there's a contradiction. We will be good patriots, good servants of the monarch, of the nation, but we have to choose God first. So perfect example of that understanding.
2: Right, and then, you know, you see what took place in England thereafter, mm-hmm. you know, because, I mean, you had really the descent, religiously speaking, of the country thereafter, and we still are living the ramifications of that, and then indeed. Over time, the Church of England, sometimes called the Anglican Church, gradually lost its understanding of one teaching after another, and I think mm-hmm. that's where we stand today. But I think that you have to look and realize why the nuances matter. Because when you were Thomas More there and you're being asked to sign this little oath that says he's the you know head guy in this jurisdiction, for so many, one of the things that we forget is that for so many clergy and for so many statesmen, they just signed on. Like they were like, well, it's just a nuance. It's not really a huge deal. At least he's still recognizing all the truths of the faith, right? All he's saying is that he's like more than the Pope. Okay, great. So the guy's got a big ego. We'll just go ahead and sign because it's not worth dying for. And ultimately, that's what they were saying, that with this nuanced, what they considered to be a nuance, was not worth dying for. And Thomas More and John Fisher are saying, actually, it is. And I mention this in part because nuances are such a huge part of our faith, because they separate, you know, heresy from validity. Mm-hmm. But also because when you get off the faith in one small way, as perceived by some, it's the beginning of the demise. Because whenever you have a schismatic movement, it's often over something that is perceived as small.
3: Yes.
2: Then you separate yourself from the hierarchy of the church. Mm-hmm. And then thereafter, there's nothing grounding you.
3: Yes.
2: Thereafter, there's no point at which you can kind of come back and be in union and say, well, because the church has held, mm-hmm. you know, for thousands of years, therefore, you can't do that anymore. Because instead, you founded something entirely separate. You founded yourself as the new authority. Mm-hmm. And that's one thing that we should remember always going forward, whichever schismatic group it happens to be.
3: Yes. This is why the Eastern Orthodox aren't really Orthodox, because their schism also leads into heresy. They also have heresies that they pursue. And again, we're praying, of course, for reunion, for their conversion, and so on and so forth. But you have to understand that, look, it's not just a matter of saying, I don't want to do what the Pope tells me to do. As soon as you adopt one error, you will end up eventually adopting others. You might not adopt every single error out there, but you will end up adopting others. And that's exactly what happened with the church in England, sadly. So we must pray for the church in England, pray for all of our, all the Catholics there who are being persecuted, because it still is happening. And, there's a couple of news stories coming up about the extent to which, disregard for the truth has reached in the UK. We keep getting these stories coming out of here, as we do elsewhere, as we see that error descends from other errors. But we'll get into a lot of that.
2: The hierarchy of errors, one could call.
3: Yes, in a way, yes. You have this inverted hierarchy, as you know, these inversions. You're turning things on their head, and just keep going further and further down. But we're coming up near the end of our segment here. Again, we've got so many great saints today, St. Alban, Saints John Fisher and Thomas Moore. Don't forget St. Paulinus, again, a lawyer, much like Thomas Moore. He had that similar witness of faith, even though he wasn't a martyr himself. But lots of great saints today, lots of great examples. And very fitting, I think, we'll probably end up referencing St. Thomas Moore when we get into our, when we get closer and closer to Independence Day here in the U.S., because we'll be talking about that issue
2: of
3: filial piety and about understanding.
2: But can you make a British reference near Independence Day, Jake?
3: I think
2: or
3: we
2: is
3: can.
2: That verboten? I was just kind of wondering.
3: We did begin as English colonies. We are, you know, we were fighting for the rights of Englishmen.
2: That's
3: what the founders said.
2: Though.
3: Yes. Yes, you're not allowed to. I'm the one who can make that admission as a full-blooded American here. But I think he'll be just a good example, and we'll have other saints as well to talk about why maybe you take issue with the celebration of the founders. They didn't like Catholics, you know. There were anti-Catholics there, and we'll also talk about why the founders weren't basically inherently Catholic for their principles. We'll get into a little bit of that, but the important thing is that you do love your nation. You are called to love and have piety for your superiors, even your political superiors that you don't agree with. You do have
2: and
3: to have
2: you can love your nation enough to refuse your king.
3: Exactly.
2: And that's one of the things that is kind of shocking, but that's what Thomas More did, what John Fisher did, is to say that my nation demands
3: God
2: that I love
3: first.
2: God more.
3: Yes.
2: Yeah.
3: Amen. So we ended up spending this entire half of the show talking about these great saints because they're such good examples for us today and truly great stories as well. Just great, great personal stories. So we always encourage you to read the lives of the saints. We'll have much more news and commentary coming up with a lot of stories on the other side
2: Definitely.
3: Of this break. You're listening to Rise Right with Jake and Sarah on this Monday morning. Stay with us. We will be right back.
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3: Welcome back to Rise Right on the Station of the Cross Catholic Media Network. Jake Kraft here with my co-host Sarah Kane on this Monday morning, and here are your headline news. Fox is reporting transgender former New Hampshire state representative sentenced to 33 years for child sex abuse. Stacey Marie Lawton, by name, was the first openly transgender elected legislator in New Hampshire, born Barry Lawton, a male. He was sentenced to 33 years in prison for encouraging his former girlfriend, Lindsay Groves, to take pictures of toddlers in compromising situations. In more than 10,000 text messages, he expressed such perverted desires. He's been sentenced to 33 years in prison.
2: And Breitbart reports British Prime Minister Keir Starmer announces he will resign setting the UK on course for the sixth leader in 7 years. British Prime Minister Sir Keir Starmer at times appeared on the verge of tears as he announced that he'd lost the confidence of the governing Labour Party and would resign, but nevertheless set a months-long departure period that will see him through to the end of the summer.
3: And Fox reports Trump administration probe could upend widely used transgender youth treatment guidelines. The organization, widely regarded as the leading authority on transgender medical treatment, is facing allegations from the Federal Trade Commission that it built influential treatment guidelines for minors on evidence that its own leaders privately acknowledged was limited and uncertain.
2: The National Pulse reports the Department of Justice is challenging a New York law forcing nuns to house men with women. The DOJ is intervening and adding to an already existing lawsuit filed by the Dominican Sisters of Hawthorne, a group of Catholic nuns, challenging a New York law that mandates that long-term care facilities house transgender people based on gender identity rather than biological sex. The Department of Justice argues that the law violates the U.S. Constitution's Equal Protection Clause by forcing religious organizations to act against their beliefs.
3: The Arlington Diocese has announced a chaplaincy of Our Lady of Victory run by the FSSP. Most Reverend Michael F. Burbage, Bishop of Arlington, has announced the establishment as of July 1st, 2026, of the Chaplaincy of Our Lady of Victory, a title Sarah and I both quite love, administrated by priests of the Priestly Fraternity of St. Peter, or the FSSP, to serve the needs of those who attend Mass and receive other sacraments in the extraordinary form.
2: Yeah, that's good news. And the Daily Caller reports, former Olympian arrested for allegedly vandalizing the newly restored Lincoln Memorial reflecting pool. David Hearn, 67, of Bethesda, Maryland, was charged with the misdemeanor offense of destruction of government property. The former Olympian said he merely paused a 52-mile ride to feel the detached blue liner along the pool's floor. He claims he didn't peel the liner. But conservative journalist Emily Miller filmed the arrest and wrote that Hearn seized a hose that workers were using to clear the algae.
1: Fighting about pools, because we have nothing else more important to deal with here in the United States.
3: The National Pulse reports UK approves trans puberty blocker experiments on children as young as 11. Britain's Labour Party government, I wonder why their leader is resigning, has allowed a contentious trial administering puberty blockers to children to restart, despite previous safety concerns and legal challenges. Critics argue that the trial is an unethical experiment on children who cannot give informed consent.
2: Absolutely. And just the news reports, Fed's plan for student loan interest rates could cost taxpayers. The United States Department of Education, which I thought we were getting rid of, is reducing student loan interest rates for borrowers. The Committee for a Responsible Federal Budget, a Washington, D.C.-based nonprofit, claims the change could cost taxpayers at least $5 billion and effectively amounts to a form of student debt cancellation because it reduces the total amount borrowers repay over the life of their loans rather than lowering monthly payments.
1: And those are your headlines. And Sarah, let's just dive right into this story at the end here, because yes. I was really shocked when I saw this allegation from the Committee for a Responsible Federal Budget. Because, okay, we could get into a whole debate about the issue of student loan forgiveness, debt forgiveness, debt jubilees and things. And I could get in all sorts of trouble for endorsing debt jubilees and such from a Catholic perspective. But we're not going to get into that necessarily, because first I want to cover the issue of this plan costing taxpayer money. And if you're only listening and not watching, I'm doing the air quotes, because this is basically the only plan being explored here is lowering the interest rates, lowering the amount that you have to pay back extra on top of actually paying the loans back. I thought maybe I misread it. Yeah.
2: You know, at first I had to look up, like, well, in what way is it costing the taxpayers? Well, it's not. It just means that you're not potentially making an extra profit
1: on these students
2: that you offered this loan to.
1: Yeah, because the principle of it here, and this is where...
2: Forgive the pun.
1: Yeah, exactly. The principle. Very good, very good. But the actual sort of concept of this, the idea that the government is going to offer loans for students. Now, again, we can argue on whether that's worthwhile doing, the way that it's being done, so on and so forth. But just the basic concept at play is, okay, we want to invest in the education of young citizens.
3: We want them to be better educated so that they can get better jobs. They can be contributing members of society with their taxes, being able to afford to buy a house and pay taxes, being able to afford a family who's going to expand, et cetera, et cetera, et cetera. The whole idea is that you're investing. And so already you are planning to get back from your investment with all of this future development of this student, this citizen's life by investing in their education. So you're already doing that. And then, of course, you want to make a little back on that loan you're doing. So you're going to add a certain amount of, should I just call it usury here, and get this interest back on the loan. And the idea that, okay, as this benefit for students, as this way of reducing the burden on them in this oversaturated economy, oversaturated colleges, and they're not getting exactly what they expected out of these student loans for their education, well, we're going to give a little relief to them by reducing the interest rates, reducing the amount that they're paying back. Not the total. They're still paying more than what they loan.
2: The principle isn't changing.
3: Yes, yeah. But we are going to just reduce that. And let me just say, from an electoral point of view, it's very easy to get votes by promising to give someone something in return for the votes. And this is a really easy way of doing it that doesn't actually cost what you already invested in these people coming back to you. You're just reducing the interest rate. So this argument just seems ridiculous.
2: Right. And this is, you know, compound interest.
3: Yes.
2: Which, in my opinion, is an evil in and of itself.
3: Yeah.
2: And so over time, the longer the person spends, the harder it becomes to actually pay it back, right? And so it leads to a person being in a state of, well, essential slavery, or at least unable to get out of this system of debt.
3: Debt slavery is a term that people often use for these kinds of situations.
2: And, you know, they accept this loan from the government at an age when they probably haven't learned how to calculate compound interest yet.
3: Yeah.
2: You know, and then it constantly is rising over time, mm-hmm. making it harder and harder. And then the government isn't and hasn't been saying, well, is this person going to move into a career in which they're able to pay this back? Probably not. Like, and nobody really cares.
3: Yeah.
2: Instead, it's just, okay, we want you to have an education because we believe that you having an education will result in a better net benefit for the government as a whole.
3: Yeah.
2: Right? Ultimately, that's the argument. And then they're saying, well, okay, but also we want to make a profit off of you.
3: Yeah.
2: And that second half, I really just don't see an argument for.
3: Yes.
2: The idea that the government should make a profit direct from the citizen that supposedly it's trying to invest in. Are you trying to invest in the citizen, or are you trying to make him a debt slave? You kind of have to choose one or the other.
3: Yes,
2: I don't think you can choose both. When a bank ordinarily gives somebody a loan, they are not doing it because they believe in investing in you and you becoming, you know, an aid to them. That's not it. They're just trying to make a profit.
3: Yes, exactly.
2: Right?
3: It's so a in service a certain that they sense, provide. Yeah.
2: Right. So you have two kind of institutions here. You have the bank that's simply trying to make a profit, or you have the government that is supposed to be trying to invest in you so that you become beneficial to the common good, if you like.
3: Yeah.
2: Right? But the two are not supposed to be doing the same thing at once. The government basically wants to do both. It wants to claim that it's engaging in this sort of virtuous ways to try and build up the citizen, when it's also trying to, you know, instead make a profit off of you. That latter half I don't think is really defensible, especially when we're talking about compound interest, which is ending up with people paying back more than the principal.
3: Yes.
2: Like that's atrocious.
3: This is something that has been preached against many times by many saints that the Catholic Church has taken positions on, is against this kind of predatory use of loans. And the principle of again, no pun intended, the principle of an actual person being required to pay back what they borrowed, that doesn't change. That's still what someone should do. You borrow money, you pay it back. You borrow something, you give it back. And it's, you know, if you're going to charge someone that fee for borrowing something and then paying it back just for the investment, again, that's a certain amount of that is permitted. But this system that is in play here is disadvantageous to anyone using it. And it's a system that is compounded by the fact that university degrees, pun intended. It's amazing how this all works out. But I don't even have to think of the jokes. They just make themselves. But the system that is at play is, this oversaturation of college degrees. The economy is already suffering because of an oversaturation of cheaper labor force coming into the United States. And the state of these colleges, there's not only so many of them, these colleges and universities, but the degrees don't even mean what they used to. And that's why, you know, people look at this piece of paper that used to be, oh, you've got a college education. Okay, here's your in. Like that's, there was a point in time where that statement kind of held true. Go get a college degree. If you get a college degree, it's proof that you worked hard and were educated. And it's that extra thing that we say, okay, that puts you over the top as a candidate for this job. Well, now that pretty much everyone has a college degree, because everyone can get college loans and everyone can be essentially enslaved to this never-ending repayment system, then everyone has a degree and there's nothing setting you above the rest. So, well, now you have to go to grad school. Now you have to do this. Now you have to do that. Oh, what kind of degree did you get? And it turns out that at least the joke I kept making is people made fun of kids for getting these useless degrees like gender studies and comparative, you know, intersectional racism studies or whatever like that. Well, all those people were getting very high paying jobs, especially under the last administration. Those are the people who were getting hired. So ironically, those degrees were not that useless after all. But the point stands that the actual goal of what college is supposed to be, which is this higher level of education for those who are capable of doing that higher level of education and attaining something useful, that, again, aside from these and then there's specific schools like medical school and law school and so forth. Aside from that, it's become so oversaturated that you're not even getting out of these loans what you were giving into them. And so this idea of taking some level of relief for those taxpayers, which that could be extra votes coming in because they're saying, hey, someone at least is coming up with a sensible plan to take some of the burden off of me.
10: Yeah.
3: That's a great approach.
10: I mean, I'm with you, Jake, but I don't think we're even going far enough.
3: Okay.
10: Because if you look at it within that context of, you know, sort of creating a workforce that's more intelligent, more more capable, more educated, and so on, you go, okay, but what's the government actually doing? It's bringing in people with H-1B visas.
3: Yes.
10: Instead, that's what it's doing. And then what it's also doing is giving people, or giving companies in other countries that are not supporting their citizens equal ability to compete in the American market. So you have the abolition of all tariffs on places like China. And so if you're going to buy something, it's going to be significantly more expensive in the United States than it is in China, because in China, they essentially have a slave workforce.
3: Yeah.
10: Okay, so it's like you're increasing the expenses here in the United States from a business perspective, from a student perspective, and then at the same time, you're eradicating all expenses from foreign nations. You're incentivizing people from in American companies to bring in foreign workers, and then you're questioning, well, should we reduce the interest rates on student loans? Yeah. I mean, it seems kind of absurd. It's like, well, those people aren't getting the jobs to begin with because we're busy bringing in. I mean, it's not like the H-1B thing is not what it was originally designed for. It's not, oh, we need somebody who's a neurosurgeon and there's a specialty, you know, one over there in some foreign country in Norway. He's amazing. Let's bring him into the United States. Yeah. That's not what's happening. Instead, we have like 7-Eleven who's trying to, like, you know, bring in workers. That's absurd.
3: It is absurd. The whole system is already like taking this committee for a responsible federal budget and pushing this as a story that, oh, this plan by the administration is going to reduce it's going to cost taxpayers. You're not using your tax money to pay off this interest. No, it's just saying we're trying to make a little less off of that. That's
10: if
3: an
10: we
3: actual,
10: were forgiving the principle,
3: idea.
10: You could at least make that argument that someone has to pick up the bill.
3: Yeah.
10: But since we're not touching the principle, we're only specifically talking about the interest.
3: Yeah.
10: And by the way, even if you cut the interest rates, you know, down like to zero, let's just say for the sake of the hypothetical, you still already have the interest that's been built already.
3: Yes.
10: You know, we're not even talking about eliminating the interest that has already developed.
3: Yeah.
10: So we still have people paying off way more than the principal already.
3: A ludicrous story. But the overall, as you say, you can keep going further with this example of the problem that we've sunk into with the way that the government is trying to address the economy. And the pushing for, again, even full student debt forgiveness at this point, it feels like a drop in the bucket compared to these greater issues. That making a big deal out of even that, I think, was going a little far, because it's such a small part of this entire system that is, I don't know what the straw is going to be on the camel's back that's going to break it down, but it's not going to be fun when it does. And this bringing in of further I don't know if you want to call it just diluting the workforce. You're kind of
10: right.
3: You're preventing replacement of the workforce. That's certainly a phrase you could use. But the idea that these kids are told, and I'm going to stick up for the young people for a second here. These kids are told, yeah, for you know their whole career through schooling, yeah, you got to go to college, you got to go to get your high school graduation, go to college, get your degree, that'll get you a good job, et cetera, et cetera, et cetera. Then you can afford a house, and so on and so forth. Every step of that has become less and less meaningful. Where yes. kids are not getting that great of an education in most high schools because of the way that the Department of Education, which I thought was going away, is still having an effect. You've got not that great of an education there. Okay, yeah, but you can get into college, and oh, you can't afford it. That's all right. We'll pay for it either with free state schools, or we'll give you a federal loan or something like that, and then you can go to college, you get your college degree, and that is. Less of what it used to be. And then, it turns out that no, you're having a college degree is not an automatic, get into a job where you can, make a living wage and be able to afford a house because, well, it turns out houses all afford $500,000 now anyway, unless you want right. to live in the middle of a
10: 6.5% interest rate on the home, by the way.
3: neighborhood. It's a whole system that is not working right now. And yeah. that needs to be understood as far as taking some kind of approach on this. And I think this is a great initiative by the administration because, again, it shows, hey, we're actually looking out for you younger generation who often votes a certain way. Maybe you'll vote a slightly different way if you see that we actually care about you, too, and we're trying to come up with responsible ways to help lighten the burden on you so you can have a better life and become a better citizen and, God willing, learn a little something. That would
10: and
3: be
10: maybe
3: great.
10: Actually have a family.
3: Yeah, right.
10: I think we forget about, like, the economic burden that is placed upon people, and so they start thinking about, well, I want to have kids and I want to get married and all yeah. of this, and then that involves a home, and you have all these different financial impediments to yeah. that now, and they go, well, how am I going to send my kid to school? I don't want to send them to a public school, especially nowadays, and there are all these different things, and we should be, especially as Catholics, looking at that mm-hmm. and saying, how do we make it easier for people to make the choice to have families,
3: yep.
10: to really live fully and to create this foundational piece of what it means to have a society.
3: Yes.
10: Right.
3: That's a whole topic we could spend half a show on.
10: Yeah, I know. I'm going to have to pause there because I'm going to go too deep into this
3: Yes,
10: one.
3: Indeed.
10: But I want to remind you that you're listening to Rise Right on the Station of the Cross Catholic Media Network. 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
3: Yes.
10: There you go. Almost
3: that's the web address
10: there.
3: On this Monday
10: That is
3: morning.
10: The web address. 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
3: Yes, indeed. 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Father Casey Jones of the Diocese of Venice in Florida will join host Rudy Carlos to answer your questions about the Catholic faith. Yes, you can call in live and ask a priest your burning question about the faith. 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Amazing resource there from the Station of the Cross.
10: Absolutely. 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
3: Yes, indeed. And Sarah, I'd like to start with, and this is going to kind of link together several stories here.
10: Sure.
3: You have to, there's obviously that horrible story about that former New Hampshire state rep lauded yes. for being this the first openly transgender elected legislature, blah, blah, blah, blah, blah. And it turns out, yes, he was a massive, massive
10: pedophile
3: yeah. pervert, horrible, degenerate, and he's rightfully been sentenced to jail. Yes.
10: Shocking.
3: There is an actual disorder present when you have a man trying to be a woman.
10: You mean when a person is perverted, they're actually perverted?
3: Yes, indeed. And so, again, now, you can make the distinction of, well, there are certain people who are just straight up perverted in that way, and there are people who are confused, people who are being misled by influences in their lives, so on and so forth. There is a distinction to be made, but the problem is that, similar to what we were talking about, how once you make one error in the faith, you start making other errors. Well, once you start indulging
10: and if you
3: one
10: lean
3: disorder,
10: into it,
3: yes, I can lean into other disorders.
10: That's the thing, because everyone has, issues.
11: Yes.
10: Everyone has sins they fight against, for example. Mm-hmm. But when you start identifying yourself by it, yes. right? When you start, you know, leaning into it as much as possible, that's not going to end well, so to speak. Instead, you're sort of leaning into...
3: Yes. When you make it into... Within. It's kind of... you're building your house on sand. And so yeah. that house is never going to stand no matter what. So whether it's building your house on, oh, the king overrules the pope in this matter, or whether it's on the, you're building it on the sand of, I'm not a man, I'm a woman instead.
10: Yeah.
3: That's, you're, there's going to be other issues sooner or later they're going to arise. And related to this, I want to cover this story. And thankfully, the Department of Justice here is intervening on behalf of the Dominican Sisters of Hawthorne, that's who they are, this group of Catholic nuns who New York State is trying to force to house men with women. They're trying to house transgender men with women. And thankfully, the DOJ is intervening here to say that that law violates the U.S. Constitution's Equal Protection Clause by forcing religious organizations to act against their beliefs. Now, in an ideal world, I would say, Sarah, that the DOJ should be arguing this because it disagrees with reality. That reality is a man and a woman.
10: Well.
3: Again, I'm still grateful for this case, for the DOJ doing this, but it's something that I think we really need to push, is that it's not just about equal rights of a religion to say, oh, well, I don't believe that a man can be a woman. It's not a matter of faith. It's a matter of physical reality that a man can't be a woman. And so the more we can push that as being the grounds for this in legal bases as well, this is part of the issue of treating freedom as this freedom to disagree with reality. Like, no, that doesn't work. But it is great to see this happening. And it's a far, again, connecting another story here, it's a far difference from what's happening over in the UK, where the Labour Party is insisting on trying to restart allowing puberty blocker experiments on kids, despite the many, many pushbacks based just on medical evidence, not just on the principle here. But it's a big difference compared to, I mean, if you want to say elections have consequences, you've got one Department of Justice here intervening at least in some way in this case in a good way, and over in the UK the opposite.
10: Yes. So you do see the powers that be exercising a fist of sorts. Yeah. I am certainly glad to see the Department of Justice intervening here. And I will also say, imagine how evil it is for the New York authorities, though, to target the Dominican Sisters of Hawthorne. Yeah. They operate a Rosary Hill Home, which is this nursing facility that provides free palliative care to these cancer patients in their last days.
3: Yeah.
10: They don't charge them anything. They welcome every patient.
3: Incredible.
10: I mean, they're an amazing group. The idea that New York would be targeting them and go, well, you know, you're taking these, but you're not putting men with women. Like, that's your complaint?
3: Yes.
10: You know, when they're taking people the very last days when they require a tremendous amount of help, mm-hmm. right? When they're in their time of great struggle, and they're there for them when other people aren't. These are people who don't have family who are stepping in, right? Who don't have the resources to help themselves.
3: Yeah.
10: The idea that New York would be complaining about that, when you could argue that New York is failing in its duty to do that itself, right?
3: Sure.
10: for its own citizens.
3: Indeed.
10: And then the Department of Justice, they say here on the announcement that they're intervening, it says, and I quote, Catholic teaching holds that biological sex is God-given and cannot be morally changed, and that identifying a person by another sex is religiously prohibited, lying, end quote.
3: Yeah.
10: It's like, yes, but also, you know, what do you mean holds that biological sex is God-given? Holds that biological sex is biological sex.
3: Yeah.
10: That's what it holds.
3: Yes,
10: you know, it holds that if you want to figure out what sex you are, you look down. Like, this isn't actually a complicated teaching.
3: Yes.
10: It's not an actual religious ideal. It just is.
3: Yeah, it holds that the sky is blue and the grass is green.
10: Yes.
3: And that being forced to say the opposite is lying. No, it holds that reality is reality. And again, so we're still grateful. Again, elections have consequences, and this Department of Justice intervening in this case is a great thing to see. But this is a problem. I think it's a greater American mentality problem. Maybe we can get into this as we get closer to July.
10: I would argue something very different, actually.
3: Yeah, okay, go ahead.
10: One second here. I think what should be argued by the DOJ is that New York State is imposing a religious ideal on the nuns, right? Because it is not religious to say biological sex is biological sex in Israel.
3: Correct.
10: But it is a religious idea, you know, a false religion, but still a religious idea to say the opposite. You know, to assert that it's actually counter to reason.
3: So you're saying that the state pursuing these this LGBT ideology matter is a religious effort by the state. And that's an interesting argument. I don't know how that would stand up legally, that this is a violation. Right. So you're saying it's violating the Establishment Clause or something like that to be saying this? Interesting.
10: Yes, because they essentially are establishing a state religion that is counter to reason and counter to nature.
3: I can see that.
10: Isn't that fun?
3: To me, that's taking... I like that. I like that pursuit. I don't know where it would go. I don't know if anyone's tried to make that pursuit yet, legally speaking. Oh, I want to get into that, but we're out of time for today. Maybe we'll get into that tomorrow. We had to spend so much time on those wonderful saints today.
10: It could be on the spot.
3: We're feeling a little loose and energetic here on a Monday and getting into all these stories. So we'll have to follow up on some of this as we get through the rest of the week. Again, lots of great topics coming up this week with our saints and the church, and then 4th of July.

Hi, I'm Jim Wright, president of the Station of the Cross. Throughout our lives, we spend a lot of time working hard, taking care of those we love, and trying to make a difference in the world. 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
1: In the name of the Father, and of the Son, and of the Holy Spirit. 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Through Jesus Christ, thy Son, our Lord, who liveth and reigneth with thee in the unity of the Holy Spirit, God, world without end. Amen. In the name of the Father, and of the Son, and of the Holy Spirit. Amen.
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6: Family, a prayer that we pray together is a powerful prayer. 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Most Holy Trinity, Father, Son, and Holy Spirit, we adore you, who are a perfect communion of persons. In the superabundance of your goodness, you invite us to share in your life and love now and forever. We ask you to grant us new gifts of prayer so that we may grow in union with you. O God, you are our God, for you we long. For you our souls are thirsting, like a dry, weary land without water. Quench our thirsts. Give us yourself. Through Christ our Lord. Amen.
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Hi, I'm Jim Wright, president of the Station of the Cross. Throughout our lives, we spend a lot of time working hard, taking care of those we love, and trying to make a difference in the world. 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

0: Houston area weather. The current temperature is 72 degrees with a few clouds. The wind is calm. The forecast for this morning, cloudy with light wind, 70 degrees. This afternoon, cloud-filled skies with a light breeze and a chance of some light rain. Temperature around 74. Then this evening, cloudy with some wind. Rain is likely. About 64 degrees. 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
3: 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While death is not the end, that doesn't make it any easier to deal with. He reminds us that it's okay to go through the grieving process. The day will come when we will see God's hand in our lives and our deaths.
4: Hi, my name is Father Mike Schmitz, and you're listening to The Bible in a Year, where we encounter God's voice and live life through the lens of Scripture. Using the Great Adventure Bible timeline, we'll read all the way from Genesis to Revelation, discovering how the story of salvation unfolds and how we fit into that story today. The Great Adventure Bible timeline was developed by Jeff Cavins and is provided by Ascension, who produced and funded this program. It is day 173. We have three chapters. We have 2 Kings chapter 4, we have 2 Chronicles chapter 28, and Psalm 127. This is our last day in 2 Chronicles for roughly the next, I don't know if I'm bad at math, maybe 9 days. We're taking a little 9-day hiatus because we're jumping into some prophets. And we have Elijah the prophet and Elisha the prophet who have not written anything that we know of. But we're going to the written prophets because those written prophets have a word. And that word is a word of correction. It is a word that is of warning. And it is a word that is calling the people of Israel and the kingdom of Israel in the north back to faithfulness, covenant faithfulness with God. And we'll see what happens. They may or may not listen. Spoiler, they don't. So we're gonna hear those prophets in the next 9 days. And that's going to be Hosea and Amos and Jonah and Micah. Although Jonah didn't go to the prophets. He didn't go to the north. He went to a place called Nineveh, which is a whole nother story. I can't wait to get there when we get there. But today we are here on day 173 with 2 Kings chapter 4, 2 Chronicles chapter 28. We are praying Psalm 127. 2 Book of Kings chapter 4, Elisha and the widow's jar of oil. Now the wife of one of the sons of the prophets cried to Elisha, "Your servant, my husband, is dead. And you know that your servant feared the Lord, but the creditor has come to take my two children to be his slaves." And Elisha said to her,

"What shall I do for you? Tell me, what have you in the house?" And she said, "Your maidservant has nothing in the house except a jar of oil." Then he said, "Go outside, borrow vessels of all your neighbors, empty vessels and not too few. Then go in and shut the door upon yourself and your sons and pour into all these vessels. And when one is full, set it aside." So she went from him and shut the door upon herself and her sons. And as she poured, they brought the vessels to her. When the vessels were full, she said to her son, "Bring me another vessel." And he said to her, "There is not another." Then the oil stopped flowing. She came and told the man of God, and he said, "Go, sell the oil and pay your debts, and you and your sons can live on the rest." Elisha and the Shunammite couple. One day, Elisha went on to Shunem, where a wealthy woman lived who urged him to eat some food. So whenever he passed that way, he would turn in there to eat food. And she said to her husband, "Behold now, I perceive that this is a holy man of God who is continually passing our way. Let us make a small roof chamber with walls and put there for him a bed, a table, a chair, and a lamp, so that whenever he comes to us, he can go in there." One day he came there, and he turned into the chamber and rested there. And he said to Gehazi, his servant, "Call this Shunammite." When he had called her, she stood before him, and he said to him, "Say now to her, 'See, you have taken all this trouble for us. What is to be done for you? Would you have a word spoken on your behalf to the king or to the commander of the army?'" She answered, "I dwell among my own people." And he said, "What then is to be done for her?" Gehazi answered, "Well, she has no son, and her husband is old." He said, "Call her." And when he had called her, she stood in the doorway, and he said, "At this season, when the time comes round, you shall embrace a son." And she said, "No, my lord, O man of God, do not lie to your maidservant." But the woman conceived, and she bore a son about that time the following spring, as Elisha had said to her. Elisha restores the Shunammite's son. When the child had grown, he went out one day to his father among the reapers, and he said to his father, "Oh, my head, my head." The father said to his servant, "Carry him to his mother." And when he had lifted him and brought him to his mother, the child sat on her lap till noon, and then he died. And she went up and laid him on the bed of the man of God and shut the door upon him and went out. Then she called to her husband and said, "Send me one of the servants and one of the donkeys, that I may quickly go to the man of God and come back again." And he said, "Why will you go to him today? It is neither new moon nor Sabbath." She said, "It will be well." Then she saddled the donkey and said to her servant, "Urge the beast on. Do not slacken the pace for me unless I tell you." So she set out and came to the man of God at Mount Carmel. When the man of God saw her coming, he said to Gehazi, his servant, "Look, yonder is the Shunammite. Run at once to meet her and say to her, 'Is it well with you? Is it well with your husband? Is it well with the child?'" And she answered, "It is well." And when she came to the mountain, to the man of God, she caught hold of his feet, and Gehazi came to thrust her away. But the man of God said, "Let her alone, for she is in bitter distress, and the Lord has hidden it from me and has not told me." Then she said, "Did I ask my Lord for a son? Did I not say, 'Do not deceive me?'" He said to Gehazi, "Gird up your loins and take my staff in your hand and go. If you meet anyone, do not salute him. And if anyone salutes you, do not reply, and lay my staff upon the face of the child." Then the mother of the child said, "As the Lord lives and as you yourself live, I will not leave you." So he arose and followed her. Gehazi went on ahead and laid the staff upon the face of the child, but there was no sound or sign of life. Therefore, he returned to meet him and told him, "The child has not awakened." When Elisha came into the house, he saw the child lying dead on his bed. So he went in and shut the door upon the two of them and prayed to the Lord. Then he went up and lay upon the child, putting his mouth upon his mouth, his eyes upon his eyes, and his hands upon his hands. And as he stretched himself upon him, the flesh of the child became warm. Then he got up again and walked once back and forth in the house and went up and stretched himself upon him. The child sneezed seven times, and the child opened his eyes. Then he summoned Gehazi and said, "Call this Shunammite." So he called her. And when she came to him, he said, "Take up your son." She came and fell at his feet, bowing to the ground. Then she took up her son and went out. Elisha purifies the pot of pottage. And Elisha came again to Gilgal when there was a famine in the land. And as the sons of the prophets were sitting before him, he said to his servant, "Put on the great pot and boil pottage for the sons of the prophets."
One of them went out into the field to gather herbs and found a wild vine and gathered from it his lap full of wild gourds and came and cut them up into the pot of pottage, not knowing what they were. And they poured out for the men to eat. But while they were eating of the pottage, they cried out, O man of God, there is death in the pot. And they could not eat it. He said, Then bring meal. And he threw it into the pot and said, Pour out for the men that they may eat. And there was no harm in the pot. Elisha feeds 100 men. A man came from Baal Shalisha, bringing the man of God bread of the first fruits, 20 loaves of barley, and fresh ears of grain in his sack. And Elisha said, Give to the men that they may eat. But his servant said, How am I to set this before 100 men? So he repeated, Give them to the men that they may eat. For thus says the Lord, They shall eat and have some left. So he set it before them, and they ate and had some left, according to the word of the Lord. The second book of Chronicles, chapter 28, Ahaz's reign over Judah. Ahaz was 20 years old when he began to reign, and he reigned 16 years in Jerusalem. And he did not do what was right in the eyes of the Lord like his father David, but walked in the ways of the kings of Israel. He even made molten images for the Baals, and he burned incense in the valley of the son of Hinnom, and burned his sons as an offering, according to the abominable practices of the nations whom the Lord drove out before the sons of Israel. And he sacrificed and burned incense on the high places and on the hills and under every green tree. Syria and Israel defeat Judah. Therefore, the Lord his God gave him into the hand of the king of Syria, who defeated him and took captive a great number of his people and brought them to Damascus. He was also given into the hand of the king of Israel, who defeated him with great slaughter. For Pekah, the son of Remaliah, slew 120,000 in Judah in one day, all of them men of valor, because they had forsaken the Lord, the God of their fathers. And Zikri, a mighty man of Ephraim, slew Maaseiah, the king's son, and Azrikam, the commander of the palace, and Elkanah, the next in authority to the king. The prophet Oded intercedes. The men of Israel took captive 200,000 of their kinsfolk, women, sons, and daughters. They also took much spoil from them and brought the spoil to Samaria. But a prophet of the Lord was there, whose name was Oded. And he went out to meet the army that came to Samaria and said to them, Behold, because the Lord, the God of your fathers, was angry with Judah, he gave them into your hand. But you have slain them in a rage which has reached up to heaven. And now you intend to subjugate the people of Judah and Jerusalem, male and female, as your slaves. Have you not sins of your own against the Lord your God? Now hear me, and send back the captives from your kinsfolk whom you have taken, for the fierce wrath of the Lord is upon you. Certain chiefs also of the men of Ephraim, Azariah, the son of Johanan, Berechiah, the son of Meshilamoth, Jehizkiah, the son of Shallum, and Amasa, the son of Hadlai, stood up against those who were coming from the war, and said to them, You shall not bring the captives in here, for you propose to bring upon us guilt against the Lord in addition to our present sins and guilt. For our guilt is already great, and there is fierce wrath against Israel. So the armed men left the captives and the spoil before the princes and all the assembly. And the men who had been mentioned by name rose and took the captives, and with the spoil they clothed all that were naked among them. They clothed them, gave them sandals, provided them with food and drink, and anointed them. And carrying all the feeble among them on donkeys, they brought them to their kinsfolk at Jericho, the city of palm trees. Then they returned to Samaria. At that time, King Ahaz sent to the king of Assyria for help, for the Edomites had again invaded and defeated Judah and carried away captives. And the Philistines had made raids on the cities in the Shephelah and the Negev of Judah, and had taken Bet Shemesh, Ajalon, Gederoth, Soko with its villages, Timnah with its villages, and Gimzo with its villages, and they settled there. For the Lord brought Judah low because of Ahaz, king of Israel, for he had dealt wantonly in Judah and had been faithless to the Lord. So Tilgath-Pilneser, the king of Assyria, came against him and afflicted him instead of strengthening him. For Ahaz took from the house of the Lord and the house of the king and of the princes and gave tribute to the king of Assyria, but it did not help him. Apostasy and death of Ahaz. In the time of his distress, he became yet more faithless to the Lord, this same King Ahaz. For he sacrificed to the gods of Damascus, which had defeated him, and said, Because the gods of the kings of Syria helped them, I will sacrifice to them that they may help me. But they were the ruin of him and of all Israel.
And Ahaz gathered together the vessels of the house of God and cut in pieces the vessels of the house of God. And he shut up the doors of the house of the Lord. And he made himself altars in every corner of Jerusalem. In every city of Judah, he made high places to burn incense to other gods, provoking to anger the Lord, the God of his fathers. Now, the rest of his acts and all his ways, from first to last, behold, they are written in the book of the kings of Judah and Israel. And Ahaz slept with his fathers, and they buried him in the city, in Jerusalem, for they did not bring him into the tombs of the kings of Israel. And Hezekiah his son reigned in his stead. Psalm 127, God's blessings in the home, a song of ascents of Solomon. Unless the Lord builds the house, those who build it labor in vain. Unless the Lord watches over the city, the watchman stays awake in vain. It is in vain that you rise up early and go late to rest, eating the bread of anxious toil, for he gives to his beloved sleep. Behold, sons are a heritage from the Lord, the fruit of the womb a reward. Like arrows in the hand of a warrior are the sons of one's youth. Happy is the man who has his quiver full of them. He shall not be put to shame when he speaks with his enemies in the gate. Father in heaven, we praise you and we give you glory. We know that you are the one who accomplishes all that we do. In fact, we remember your words, the words of Jesus Christ, the only beloved Son of God, the words of Jesus that are, without me, you can do nothing. And so we ask that you please help us. Help us to remain as branches on the vine. Help us to remain not far from you, but rooted so closely to you that we get all of our life, all of our power, all of our strength, all of our wisdom, all of our everything from you, that we can bear fruit and fruit that will last, fruit that is for your glory and for the salvation of this world that you love and died for. So God, please help us to never be separated from you. Help us to never be alienated from you. Help us to always be faithful. And when we are faithless, bring us back to you. In Jesus' name we pray. Amen. In the name of the Father, and of the Son, and of the Holy Spirit. Amen. So going back in reverse again, we have 2 Chronicles, then we're going to go to 2 Kings. 2 Chronicles, we have Ahaz, and Ahaz is not a good king. If you want to say, I don't know if you want to rank all the bad kings, Ahaz is maybe, I don't know, it could be up for debate. I wonder if Ahaz is the worst king of Judah. Now remember that Ahaz, not only does it say that Ahaz turns away from the Lord, but he gets even further. He makes molten images for the Baals. He burned incense in the valley of the son of Hinnom. And also he burned his sons as an offering, child sacrifice. He offered up his own child in false worship. So not only did he turn away from the Lord, but in turning away from the Lord, he gave to false gods the lives of his own children. And so Ahaz is not good. And yet Ahaz is needing to continue to lead the people, and he doesn't. He goes to war. Syria and Israel team up and they defeat Judah. In fact, Syria and Israel inflict such a devastating blow on Judah that it says that Pekah, son of Remaliah, slew 120,000 men in Judah in one day. All of them, brave men of valor, and even the king's son and the commander of the palace and the next in authority to the king. And yet God still is fighting for his people. Why? Because the men of Israel took captive 200,000 of their kinsfolk, women, sons, and daughters, and bring them back to Samaria. And a man of God, a prophet, Oded, he intercedes and says, you know, listen, you're not going to enslave your kinsfolk. And so some people, they were certain chiefs of the men of Ephraim, right? Ephraim is another word for Israel. Azariah is one of them. Berechiah is another one. Jehizkiah, another one. Amasa stood up and they said, no, you should not bring captives, not from Judah here to our place. And so they sent them back home. In fact, they even cared for them and sent them back home, which is a good sign from the people of Israel, but they were still also still faithless. Gosh, it's a lot of battles against Ahaz because Ahaz has turned against the Lord. He's wandered very, very far from him. And even in that time of distress, remember that the pattern is that you're in that time of distress and you turn to the Lord. You realize, what have I done? Oh my gosh, I repent and come back to him. And it says in verse 22 of chapter 28, it says, in the time of his distress, he became even more faithless to the Lord, this same King Ahaz. And so Ahaz ends up dying. We're going to see Ahaz again, of course, because as we know, these stories are
repeated, and we're going to get some more details on the life of Ahaz and who is trying to speak into his life, trying to speak into his world and call him back to the faithfulness of the Lord. And yet we know the end of the story. He dies faithless to the Lord. Now, at the same time, that's a really remarkable kind of a way to think of it. We know the rest of the story. For example, Elisha in 2 Kings chapter 4, we have miracles happening where Elisha and the widow, remember with Elijah, there was a widow of Zarephath, and she had a son, one young son, and they were going to run out of flour and run out of oil and die. And here in Elijah multiplied that, and they didn't run out of oil. They didn't run out of flour until the drought was over, until the famine was over. And here is Elisha with a widow, but she has two sons. And what happens, he has this incredible replenishment of oil because she was going to have to sell her sons to be slaves, sell her children to be slaves. And, but Elisha had this basically remarkable, miracle producing oil vessel that gathered all of the containers that could possibly contain oil and just keep pouring them out. And there's an element here where when we know the end of the story, we would think, oh my gosh, get as many containers as possible. But here's this woman who doesn't know the end of the story yet. And this is the key. This is this walking in faith. And when we know the end of the story, we would say, oh my gosh, as many containers as possible. But here she is thinking, I have one little bit of oil left. I don't need a bunch of containers. But when we walk with that trust and that confidence in God, when we know how the story ends, we wish we would have had the faith that we have at the end, at the beginning. Does that make sense? Because so often, I think about this. I've thought about this story so many times and think, well, if it's me, I would, yeah, okay, Elisha says to do this. He's a man of God. I get it. I'm desperate. So I'll make an effort. But if I had known that you can sell this oil, pay off your debts, and then live on the rest, it would be gangbusters, right? It would be like nonstop looking for containers to pour oil into that I could sell later on. And that's the thing, is like so often when it comes to the Lord, when it comes to life, obviously, we don't know the end of the story until the story is ended. And yet if I had walked with the faith that was asked of me, I think that I would have walked a little more joyfully. I think I would have walked a little more boldly, maybe more confidently, with more courage. Now, one last story in 2 Kings 4. We have the Shunammite couple. And remember, Elijah did great things. Elisha doing incredible things. And Jesus does even more than all of these. But two quick notes, if we haven't had time to do this, of Elisha and the Shunammite woman. And this woman and her husband, here's the man of God who passes by, and they give him a meal. And so she at one point says, you know what, give him a place to stay. Let's build a little room on the roof that he, when he passes by, he can rest here. And that's just super nice, super hospitable, really great. But at one point, Elisha asks the question, what is she lacking? And she basically says, I don't have a son, and my husband's old. And so Elisha says, well, this year, you'll have a son. And she says, listen, don't play with my heart. Like, don't toy with my emotions. Don't get my hopes up, because I've come to a place where I realize this is all I've got. It's all I ever will have. Don't play with me. And Elisha says, no. Listen, this is what's going to happen. So she has a son, and her heart gets big, right? Her heart abounds in joy, because here is this child that she had longed for, and now the child's been given. And then what happens? When the child had grown, he was out one day with his father among the reapers. They were out working in the field, and he's like, I have a headache. And so, okay, bring him into his mom. She holds on to him. By noon that day, he's dead. And there's that sense that here she is saying, okay, listen, why did you have to bring me this person, this being, this son of mine, for me to give my heart to him only to have him die? And this is, gosh, isn't this the cry of so many of our hearts when that happens to us? Say, God, why in the world would you give me these people in my life? Only to have them walk away, only to have them be taken away, only to have this thing end. Why would you give me such great, incredible blessings only to have it come to an end at some point? Or even like this Shunammite woman, because I know there are moms and dads who are praying with us and listening to this Bible in the air, and this is your story. Like, God, why would you give us this child only to have this child be taken away from us? Why would you let us get pregnant only to have us lose the pregnancy? Why would you get our hopes up only to dash those hopes? And remember, if only we had faith at the beginning of the story that we have at the end of the story. Only if we had the trust and confidence in God at the beginning of the story
that we will have one day when we know how the story ends. Because we know that here's a God, our God is the God of the living and the dead. And all those people that we've loved and all those wounds that we've experienced, they are not for nothing. None of them is for nothing. In this case, the case of the Shunammite woman, her son is restored to her. Remember, Elisha has a double portion of Elijah's spirit. Elijah was able to raise the dead. Here's Elisha, who's able to raise the dead after the child has been dead and cold, had been dead for a long time. Jesus, ultimately, not only is he going to raise the little girl from the dead, even though she was only dead for a short time, the son of the widow of Nain, who's on his way to being buried, but also Lazarus, who had been dead and in the tomb, he'd been dead for 4 days and in the tomb. So Jesus blows them all out of the water. And what does he do when he blows them all out of the water? He reveals to us that death is not the end. And yet death does break our hearts. And so today, one of the things we're going to ask is that all of us who have hearts that can pray, all of us that have hearts that maybe they have been broken, maybe they have been wounded, maybe they have been torn apart because of loss. And we're going to, as this community, we're going to be praying this day for all of those whose hearts have been broken, whose hearts have been torn apart because of loss, that haven't yet recovered, that haven't yet been able to say, okay, Lord, I can see at the end of the story, I can see your goodness, I can see your providence, I can see how you're going to use this to ultimately for good. I don't know how, but that's where we come in. That's where the rest of us come in. Because right now you might be in a place where you're too weak to be able to pray like that. Maybe you're in a place right now where you're too broken to be able to pray like that. You're too grieved to be able to pray like that. And so what we're going to do is we're going to pray for you. We're going to lift you up. Because if we only knew the end of the story, how we lived the middle of the story would be dramatically changed. If only we knew the end of the story, how we live today might be dramatically changed. We do know the end. In the end, Christ will make all things right. The one who could raise the dead will raise what is dead in you and in me and restore all things. He will make all things new. So, brothers and sisters, those of us who have been through loss, have been through pain, and trust the Lord, we are praying now for our brothers and sisters who are in the midst of loss, in the midst of pain, in the midst of trial. We're praying for them now. Please pray for me. I am praying for you. My name is Father Mike, and I cannot wait to see you tomorrow.

0: is day 173 of Bible in a Year with Father Mike Schmitz. And now we'd like to share audio from a video called Is God in the Center of Your Life? 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
1: Hi, my name is Father Mike Schmitz, and this is Ascension Presents. So I was talking with this person a little while back, and I'd asked them, so is God in the center of your life, or is he more pushed to the sidelines of your life? And the response was interesting. They said, well, I think about God all the time. I think about God when I'm driving in my car, think about God when I'm at work, when I'm at home, when I'm walking in the woods. I think about God all the time. And I think that's a great answer. That is a great thing to do, to think about God wherever you are. Super good. If you're doing that, keep it up. Well done. That wasn't the question. The question was, is God in the center of your life or is he on the sidelines of your life? Is God first in your life? Is he the Lord of your life? And now someone had written in to Ascension Presents and they said, well, how do I know if I'm making God first in my life? How do I know if he's the Lord of my life? What do I do? What are there any practical steps? And I would say, yes, there are. In fact, I may have said this before, but I will say it again. I look at three areas in my life. One, my time. Two, my money. Three, my media. And ask, Is God first in any of these areas? Here's what I mean. So back in the day, when I said the day, I mean like Bible times and then when people lived out the Bible. So even now, there's this thing called the first fruits. We want to give God our first fruits. So the first fruits of my crops, the first fruits of my flocks, the first fruits of my life, of my stuff. The first thing I ask to ask the question of, do I give God first fruits of my time? Now, that doesn't necessarily mean I pray first thing in the day chronologically, but what it does mean is that that time that's dedicated just to God, just to prayer with God, is the first thing I schedule in my day. That it's the most important thing. It's called a priority. I don't know if you knew this, but wasn't until a couple years ago, I would say between 50 and 150, I can't remember exactly, years ago, priority was always a singular word. But 150 to 150, I can't remember. I read an article once that said that priority became pluralized. We talk about our priorities. But a priority is one thing. It's the thing that comes prior. You cannot have multiple things that are all prior. So my priority becomes the time I spend with him. That gets scheduled first. Those are my first fruits of my time. The second thing is the first fruits of my stuff. Look back over your bank account. Look back over how you spent your money. In fact, because most people now don't use cash as much as they use their cards, you can actually have a record digitally of all the stuff you spend money on, all the things you buy. And I do too. And I get to look back over that record and say, wait, does this look like the spending habits of a Christian? Or is this the spending habits of someone who might not even know who Jesus is? Do I spend my money on things that go against God or things that honor God? The third thing is, what do I consume? So I said media, but like, what are the things that I'm taking in myself? What am I forming my mind by? So what are the TV shows, the movies, the music? What are the things that I'm like absorbing? I look at what I consume. Because St. Paul, he said this. He said, be transformed by the renewal of your mind. Do not conform yourself to this present world. Do not conform yourself to the present age. And if I just watch the movies and the TV shows and listen to the music that everyone else is listening to and watching, then my mind will be changed to look like and think like everyone else's. And that doesn't mean you can't enjoy good movies or good TV shows or good songs. What it does mean is you have the kind of capacity and the intention to examine those entertainment sources and say, it is good for me. Does this change my mind in a good way, or does it conform my mind in a bad way? St. Paul also says, he says, whatever is good, whatever is true, whatever is pure, whatever is beautiful, think about these things. Like, watch these things, listen to these things. How do I know if God's first in my life? Do I give him the first fruits of my time? How do I know if he's first? Do I give him the first fruits of my stuff, my money? How do I know if he's first? Do I prioritize what I consume? Or do I just consume what everyone else consumes? If I can answer these questions, like, yes, oh, it's for the Lord, then yeah, you're putting him first, keep moving forward. If I can't, then start. That's the thing about God's grace. You see, it's new every single morning. His mercy is new every single morning. And you can start today to live your life with him first today.
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3: 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Father Mike Schmitz takes you through the Catechism of the Catholic Church. 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
0: Catechism in a Year is produced and funded by Ascension and distributed on radio through a partnership with Spoke Street Media. The catechism used is the Ascension edition of the catechism, which includes the Foundations of Faith approach. You can follow along in any recent version of the Catechism of the Catholic Church. A reading plan and all Catechism in a Year episodes can be found at ascensionpress.com/CIY or on the Ascension app. We've been talking about baptism for over a week now, and we're not quite done yet. In today's readings, the Catechism emphasizes how baptism brings us into the church, the body of Christ, and the unity it gives us with all Christians. Father Mike explains that unity isn't just some nice feelings. It comes with responsibility.
1: Hi, my name is Father Mike Schmitz, and you're listening to the Catechism in a Year, where we encounter God's plan of sheer goodness for us, revealed in Scripture and passed down through the tradition of the Catholic faith. The Catechism in a Year is provided by Ascension, who produced and funded this program. In 365 days, we'll read through the Catechism of the Catholic Church, discovering our identity in God's family as we journey together toward our heavenly home. This is day 173, reading paragraph 1267 to 1274. As I said, we're in baptism. This is the last kind of article on baptism before we have a nugget day tomorrow. Yesterday, we talked about the grace of baptism. Like, what does it actually do? It forgives our sins, it makes us new, it brings us into relationship with the Lord. We get adopted as God's sons and daughters, it makes us into a new creature. Today, we recognize that we're incorporated into the body of Christ. We're made members of the church. We're given a share in the priesthood of all believers. And also, because we're given a share in the priesthood of all believers, because we've been incorporated into the church, there is a sacramental bond of unity among all Christians, and even those who are not Catholic Christians. So if anyone is baptized, there is this common bond. We have a common sonship, right? A common daughterhood, a common brotherhood and sisterhood in our baptism. Lastly, there is an indelible spiritual mark that is left on us that is indelible and unerasable. And we're going to talk about that today. As we launch into today, we just call upon our Father and we pray. Father in heaven, we give you praise and glory. We thank you so much for the gift of your Son, Jesus Christ, the gift of your Holy Spirit. You've poured out on the face of this earth and you've poured into our hearts. We ask you to please unite us even more perfectly to your church. Unite us even more perfectly to each other. Help us to see that we belong to each other, not only by virtue of our belonging to the human race, but even more particularly and even more powerfully, that we belong to each other because of our fellowship, our friendship, and even our brotherhood in the fact that you have made us into your sons and daughters. Help us to know that you are our Father. Help us to live as if we are truly brothers and sisters. We make this prayer in the mighty name of Jesus Christ, our Lord, in the name of the Father, and of the Son, and of the Holy Spirit. Amen. We are reading paragraphs 1267 to 1274 on day 173. Incorporated into the church, the body of Christ. Baptism makes us members of the body of Christ. Therefore, we are members of one another. Baptism incorporates us into the church. From the baptismal font is born the one people of God of the new covenant, which transcends all the natural or human limits of nations, cultures, races, and sexes. For by one Spirit, we were all baptized into one body. The baptized have become living stones, to be built into a spiritual house, to be a holy priesthood. By baptism, they share in the priesthood of Christ, in his prophetic and royal mission. They are a chosen race, a royal priesthood, a holy nation, God's own people, that they may declare the wonderful deeds of him who called them out of darkness into his marvelous light. Baptism gives a share in the common priesthood of all believers. Having become a member of the church, the person baptized belongs no longer to himself, but to him who died and rose for us. From now on, he is called to be subject to others, to serve them in the communion of the church, and to obey and submit to the church's leaders, holding them in respect and affection. Just as baptism is the source of responsibilities and duties, the baptized person also enjoys rights within the church, to receive the sacraments, to be nourished with the word of God, and to be sustained by the other spiritual helps of the church. Reborn as sons of God, The baptized must profess before men the faith they have received from God through the church and participate in the apostolic and missionary activity of the people of God. The sacramental bond of the unity of Christians. Baptism constitutes the foundation of communion among all Christians, including those who are not yet in full communion with the Catholic Church. For men who believe in Christ and have been properly baptized are put in some, though imperfect, communion with the Catholic Church. Justified by faith in baptism, they are incorporated into Christ. They therefore have a right to be called Christians, and with good reason are accepted as brothers by the children of the Catholic Church. Baptism therefore constitutes the sacramental bond of unity existing among all who through it are reborn. An indelible spiritual mark. Incorporated into Christ by baptism. The person baptized is configured to Christ. Baptism seals the Christian with the indelible spiritual mark, character, of his belonging to Christ. No sin can erase this mark, even if sin prevents baptism from bearing the fruits of salvation. Given once for all, baptism cannot be repeated. Incorporated into the church by baptism, the faithful have received the sacramental character that consecrates them for Christian religious worship. The baptismal seal enables and commits Christians to serve God by a vital participation in the holy liturgy of the church and to exercise their baptismal priesthood by the witness of holy lives and practical charity. The Holy Spirit has marked us with the seal of the Lord, Dominicus character, for the day of redemption. Baptism indeed is the seal of eternal life. The faithful Christian who has kept the seal until the end, remaining faithful to the demands of his baptism, will be able to depart this life with the sign of faith, with his baptismal faith, in expectation of the blessed vision of God, the consummation of faith, and in the hope of resurrection. All right, there we are, paragraphs 1267 to 1274. We are brought into the church by baptism. Again, we talked about some other incredible effects, right? Consequences, things that baptism does. It makes us new. It forgives us of our sins. It makes us into God's own sons and daughters. And today it also, we recognize this is not just an individual thing. In fact, following our Lord Jesus Christ is not an individual sport. It is a team sport. It is a team kind of a situation. And so baptism makes us members of the body of Christ. It brings us into the church. And that's really important for us to understand because we recognize that, go back to the Old Testament, whenever people were brought into a covenant relationship with God, that's what baptism does, right? Baptism brings us into our new relationship of the new covenant. But when people in the Old Covenant, in the Hebrew Covenant, Jewish Covenant, were brought into that relationship with God, it was never a one-on-one thing. I mean, yes, of course, it's personal, definitely. But they were, you say, here's a man who's circumcised on the eighth day, and he's brought into this unique relationship. He's part now of the people of God, and that's the key. He now has a particular relationship with God himself because he was brought into the people of God. He's brought into the chosen people of God. And this is something incredibly similar. I mean, it's the fullness of all the stuff in the Old Testament, right? Is fulfilled in the new. Everything in the Old Covenant is now fulfilled in the new. And so in so many ways, we recognize that, yes, you as an individual, if you were baptized, you have now this individual personal relationship with God, the Father, Son, and Holy Spirit. That is unique and infinite. It is also infinitely unique at the same time. That relationship is there because now you're a part of the body of Christ, the church. And this is so important for us to understand. It is personal, but not private. And this is so key, just like sin, right? Sin is personal, but it's not private. Because we belong to each other, none of our sins are private. Our sins are in some ways, even the hidden ones, even the secret ones, they are in a certain sense communal because we belong to each other, as it says, for by one spirit, we're all baptized into one body. And that's incredible, but also it gives us a lot of, there's some responsibilities there. There are some duties. There is the fact that what we're called to do is from now on, we're subject to others. From now on, we're called to serve others in the communion of the church and to obey and submit to the church's leaders. This is what it is to be part of the Christian faith. I mean, again, this isn't just a Catholic thing, although Catholics have maintained this and held on to this. But from the very, very beginning, we recognize that if you were going to be a believer, if you were going to hold to the teaching, that the belief that Jesus Christ has truly died, is truly risen, and truly sits at the right hand of the Father, if you're going to believe in the faith of the apostles, it means that you would adhere to the apostles, right? It meant that from now on, yourself, your own life, was not your own life. That we're all called to be subject to each other, to serve others in communion of the church, and to obey and submit to the church's leaders. This is a massive expectation of every single believer from the very, very beginning. Now, at the same time, paragraph 1269 goes on to say that just as baptism is the source of responsibilities, the baptized person also enjoys rights within the church. Remember, if it's going to be a real relationship, there's got to be real responsibilities and real rights. And those real rights are, well, to receive the sacraments, that every baptized Catholic has a right to receive the sacraments. For example, we're going to hear this later on, I think, the sacrament of confession. I just came across something the other day that said very clearly that priests are obliged to hear anyone's confession. I thought that was just me. I thought that was just like, yeah, that's my open heart to hearing people's confessions. And like, oh no, that's the expectation of the church, that it has to be reasonable, of course. I mean, it can't just be like, it can't be unreasonable. There we go. Why think of an example when I just use the word unreasonable? But the expectation of the church is, no, no, no. Priests, you are obliged to hear someone's confession anytime they ask, within reason. Why? Because one of the rights of being a Catholic is to receive the sacraments, also to be nourished by the word of God, that you have a right as a Catholic Christian to be nourished by God's word and to be sustained with the other spiritual helps of the church. So all of those things are massively, massively important. We also have real duties. Paragraph 1270, this is so important for us to understand. As we're reborn as sons of God, you sons and daughters of God, we must profess before men the faith we have received from God through the church. That's something interesting. And I can ask myself the question, and we can all ask ourselves the question, when was the last time that I professed before others the faith I've received from God and the church? Even if it hasn't come up at all, have there been any times in conversation where I normally would say something about the fact that I believe in Jesus Christ, that I belong to the Catholic Church, but I didn't say, I held something back? Well, again, if I'm part of the church, if I've been made new by baptism, if I've been given the grace of the Holy Spirit, that now I'm an adopted son or daughter of God, it says this, reborn as sons of God, the baptized must profess before men the faith they've received from God through the church. And it goes on to say, and participate in the apostolic and missionary activity of the people of God. I think some of the things that can happen, you know, is we can look around our culture, look around our world and say, what's happened when it comes to a loss of faith, a loss of morals? What happens when it comes to what's happened in our culture, when it comes to a loss of belief in God, or even just that sense of love for Jesus, a love for the church? And part of the question we get to ask is not just, what have the leaders done wrong? Although that's always important. We always have to ask the question on every level. But of course, the only level that I can influence directly is my own level. And I have to look at my life and ask the question, okay, have I professed before others the faith I've received? Have I participated in the apostolic and missionary activity of the people of God? What have I done? And if what I've done is abdicate, right? If what I've done is said, well, that's the professional's job, then I guess, for lack of a better phrase, I'm part of the problem. I know that sometimes it's too much of a blanket statement, but I don't know. Maybe sometimes the statement's accurate. If I haven't done anything, then I'm a part of the problem. Now, at the same time, this isn't just about condemning oneself, but it is about recognizing I've been given a dignity. And so has, as the church says in 1271, every person who's been baptized, even if they're not baptized Catholic, if they are baptized with water in the Trinitarian formula, I baptize you in the name of the Father and Son and the Holy Spirit, and with the intention of doing what the church does, there are brothers and sisters, even if it's an imperfect relationship, they are fully Christian. They have the right to be called Christians, it says in paragraph 1271. So that's a question that comes up a lot, is people ask, okay, so what if someone's baptized, but they're not baptized Catholic? Do we accept that baptism? The answer is yes. You're not rebaptized after that. There is a real baptism, and that's really effective. It's really changed them into God's sons and daughters. And so we are truly brothers and sisters, even if we have an imperfect relationship with each other. Lastly, the indelible spiritual mark. Once you're baptized forever, and you belong to Christ. No sin can erase this mark, even if, this is crazy, even if sin does prevent a person from experiencing the fruits of salvation, meaning there is no sin that can undo our baptism. There's no sin that can make it so God, the God who adopted us, would abandon us. No sin could ever do that. But I can choose to not live in the Father's house. Right? There's the older son and the younger son.
4: and the younger son asks for his inheritance and he leaves. In the parable of the prodigal son, he comes back. Praise God. Amazing. But he didn't have to come back. He could have died feeding the pigs. You know the parable I'm talking about, right? And if he would have died feeding the pigs, he would have died as a son of the father. He wouldn't have ceased being a son to the father, but he would have died outside the father's house. The same is true for you and for me, that we will always be sons and daughters of our father. Always, always, always. No sin can erase that. No amount of saying, I don't want that anymore can erase that. It's an indelible spiritual mark. At the same time, I have to choose to live in the father's house, or I'm choosing to live outside the father's house. I have to choose to live in the father's will, or I'm choosing to live outside the father's will. There's this indelible spiritual mark that's been placed upon you and upon me if you've been baptized, and it is a gift, but it's also a gift that we have to use, right? It's a gift that God says, you belong in my family, you belong in my home, you belong in my house. It's your house too. But we have to choose to live there. And so that's not always easy. Professing our faith before others and participating in the apostolic missionary activity of the church is not always easy. And so what do we need? We need grace and we need prayers. That is why every single day I am praying for you. Please pray for me. My name is Father Mike. I cannot wait to see you tomorrow. God bless.
0: That was day 173 of Catechism in a Year with Father Mike Schmitz. And now I'd like to share audio from a video called You Were Never Meant to Do This Alone with Father Mark Mary from the Ascension Presents YouTube channel.
5: Hey, I'm Father Mark Mary with the Franciscan Friars of the Renewal. And this is Ascension Presents. It's a question I ask people actually quite a bit, sometimes in confession or in like a pastoral counseling situation. And the question is like who's on your team? Like, who's on Team Tiffany or Team Tommy or insert your name? And the reason is, in part, because I realize it used to happen organically and it doesn't anymore. And there's such a need, like this, the following of the Lord and our traveling through life, we're not supposed to be doing it all by ourselves. And a lot of the troubles we run into are because we're doing too much on our own. And so just a bit of an observation is I'm pretty convinced that for the most part, like we're in the most isolated kind of culture and period of history. Of course, this isn't the same everywhere, but in a lot of places, right? Like it takes a certain amount of, you know, wealth to, for example, like grow up in Iowa, apply to NYU, get in, move across the country, move into the dorm, start going to college. All of your family, everyone you've kind of grown up with stays back in Iowa. And now you are, you know, on the East Coast, right? Like that's not an experience that was possible for most of history. Or, you know, some people certainly did it, like getting on ships and traveling, but it certainly wasn't as prevalent. Because historically, right, for most of humanity, even if you were traveling, you were with like your family, your village, your herd, your tribe, whatever. And so you'd grow up, for example, in Bethlehem, right? And you'd know everybody in Bethlehem. You'd know your neighbors, you know the carpenter, you know the guy who works on shoes, you know, like you had this huge, large community. And human beings actually thrive in that type of situation. But like, what do we have today? Just a little bit of observation, personal experience from other people, right? Like we've never been more connected, had more friends, more followers. Yet like loneliness is really at an all-time high. Secondly, we've never had more access to like the human experts, right? You want to learn something, you can YouTube it, but also less access to parents, right? Or less access to like real life mentors, right? And we've kind of traded the mentors, we've traded the parents, we've traded that type of relationship for the experts in many cases, right? But they're not equivalent. And lastly, right, like we've never been more, if you will, listened to or more known, but less seen. Just think about like all of the data and the apps you use and Google and all that sort of stuff. Like they know you in a way that you've never been known before, but they know you as a product, right? And not necessarily as a person, right? And you and I know, like, we're made to be seen. We're made to be kind of reverenced and entered into relationship with as persons, right? Here's just a little bit of, like, what's going on and why it's not working. You know, and so just like a little reflection, like, how it used to be, like, pretend you're a young couple, you're getting married, there's a whole lot of life experience that's going to be happening. There's a whole lot of new questions that are going to be raised. And historically, right, if you grew up in sort of the small, you know, Bethlehem 2,000 years ago, you probably had 20, 30, 50, 100 other couples who you knew, who you can observe, and who you can ask questions to. More and more, like, the idea of getting a mentor couple, it's like harder and harder. At the parishes, like, we're meant to, like, be following Jesus, like, as disciples in community, and how often it's like we're kind of like we're in and out. And sometimes, like, one of the manifestations of this is, like, there's this increase in desire for a spiritual director. But what's really happening isn't just that you want someone to talk about, like, the movements and discern the movements of the Lord, but you're kind of looking for one person who can provide in himself, like, what the whole village provided. You're looking for a friend, you're looking for a mentor, you're looking for somebody who can give you some advice, some pastoral counseling, some marriage advice, relationship advice, all that sort of stuff. And it's like, hold on, like, as a spirit director or as a priest, I'm not an expert in everything. There's things that, like, your parents are going to know about you. Think about other married couples are going to know about you. Like, and we really want to tap into that resource. Because if you're just coming to one person to provide the whole village, we're not going to be able to do that, right? And so the idea is this, like, who should be on our team? Who should be on our team? So here's my proposal about, like, what type of people or roles we want filled on our team. It's a pretty long list, to be honest. And for the full thriving, I think, of our humanity and our spirituality, we want to check as many of these boxes as possible. But also, like, one person can do a number of these, right? So what are some things we're going to want? Like, a regular confessor is great. So, like, a priest who you can go to if it's, you know, every couple of weeks, once a month. Like, having that regular kind of spiritual relationship is 100% a huge win. For some people, having a spiritual director is necessary. For most, it's just not practical, right? So if you can have a spiritual director, great. But for most people, it's not going to be probably possible. But if you have everything else filled out, not having a spiritual director is going to be okay. Some sort of discipleship group, some people who, like, you're following the Lord with, you're talking about it, you pray together, you talk about your prayer. This could be a group at your parish. This could be a group at your college. This could be your family, like mentors. So, certainly parental mentors, people who have kind of, got a few more years or wisdom or experience than you, somebody who's in your same state of life who, but a little bit further along. So, like, if you're married, like, you really want, like, another mom or two or three who can talk to you, who can guide you, who can minister to you. If you're, I do think, like, a couple, having mentor couples, all of that, it's like, it's really important. And the idea of even proposing, like, we should search these things out, again, it's a novelty, because for most of human history, this would have just been part of your local community. For a lot of people, it's important to have a psychologist, a therapist, whatever, like, you and I, like, we're complicated. You and I have a lot of different components. And you and I, again, and this is what's important, like, we were never meant to make this journey alone. There's a reason that when Jesus began his mission, he called together a group of disciples, right? And they were going to be itinerant. They were going to be traveling, but not alone. They had mentors. They had each other. So my friends, again, the reality is that if we're trying to do this on our own, it's going to be extra difficult. Like, we're not meant to do it alone. We're not meant to do it alone. So, and again, like, you might be hearing this, like, okay, this sounds like a lot. What do I do? Okay, we're going to prioritize. We're going to pray. We're going to pursue. Okay. Again, like, I need you to prioritize building your team. If you're isolated, and you're trying to figure out life on your own, again, like, you're not setting yourself up for success. So prioritize it. Number two, pray about it. Ask the Lord to provide these people and then pursue it. Like, you can't just, you know, you just can't sit in your one bedroom studio apartment in New York, want it, pray about it, and not kind of make some phone calls, not knock on some doors, not look to see what kind of Catholic groups are in your area. This is true if you're trying to find a husband or a wife, right? We got to prioritize it. We got to pray about it. And we got to put ourselves out there. We got to pursue it. Brothers and sisters, I'm just convinced of this importance. I'm just convinced of this importance. And I think the Lord's going to hear, you know, our prayers for this. So I'm grateful for y'all and praying that the Lord can provide you with, like, the team, the resources, the family, the friends, kind of the guidance that y'all need. All right. God bless you. Thank you for watching. We'll see you again next week. Remember, we are pilgrims on this earth. Somos peregrinos, poco a poco, little by little. Vamos a llegar. We're going to make it. God bless you.
0: That was awesome. audio from a video called You Were Never Meant to Do This Alone with Father Mark Mary from the Ascension Presents YouTube channel. 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
9: In the name of the Father, and of the Son, and of the Holy Spirit. Amen. Let us pray. Grant us, we beseech you, O Lord, that the course of the world may be directed according to your rule in peace, and that your church may have the joy of serving you undisturbed. Through Jesus Christ, thy Son, our Lord, who liveth and reigneth with thee in the unity of the Holy Spirit, God, world without end. Amen. In the name of the Father, and of the Son, and of the Holy Spirit. Amen. Let us pray along with Raymond Leo Cardinal Burke for His Holiness Pope Leo XIV. In the name of the Father, and of the Son, and of the Holy Spirit. Amen.
10: O Holy Virgin Mary, Mother of the Lord of heaven and of earth, Our Lady of Guadalupe, guide and protect the Roman Pontiff Pope Leo XIV. Through your intercession, may he receive in abundance the grace of the successor of Saint Peter, the perpetual and visible source and foundation of the unity of our bishops and of all our brothers and sisters in the mystical body of your divine Son. Unite Pope Leo's heart to your Immaculate Heart, leading him to rest his heart ever more securely in the glorious pierced heart of Jesus, so that he may confirm us in the Catholic faith, in the worship of God in spirit and truth, and in a good and holy Christian life. In the tumult of the present

0: us.
1: In the name of the Father, and of the Son, and of the Holy Spirit. Amen.
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3: Boston area weather, the temp 70 degrees with a few clouds. The wind is from the southeast at 7 miles per hour. The forecast for this afternoon, cloudy with light wind with a slight chance of rain. Temps about 72. Then this evening, cloud-filled skies with a light breeze. Rain is likely, about 64 degrees. That's the weather brought to you by iCatholicMobile.com.
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5: This is an EWTN News Link. I'm Anna Mitchell from the Sunrise Morning Show. Former Federal Reserve Chairman Alan Greenspan has died at the age of 100, his wife of nearly three decades. NBC News' Andrea Mitchell announced earlier today he passed away from complications from Parkinson's disease. Greenspan served as Fed Chairman for nearly 20 years. During his Angelus address yesterday, Pope Leo reflected on the gospel passage from St. Matthew in which Jesus sends his disciples on mission, saying the Lord's invitation brings into light what has first been received in the intimacy of the heart. He said, quote, "The strength of any apostolate, in fact, beyond techniques and tools, comes from the work of the Holy Spirit within us and from the authenticity of our response." For more news with a Catholic perspective, visit EWTNnews.com. Women of Grace with Johnette Williams starts now.
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7: Well, good morning, everyone, and welcome to Women of Grace Live. I am Johnette Williams. Very happy to be with you on this beautiful day that the Lord has made. I do hope that you are rejoicing in it and being glad in it. I hope that your weekend was filled with abundant blessings and a bunch of love. Yesterday, of course, was Father's Day, and we want to wish a happy belated Father's Day to all of the fathers out there. And there, of course, I include individuals who have been responsible for the births of their children, but also all of those spiritual fathers that are so very important to us in our lives, right? Our priests and our bishops and our cardinals and, of course, our Holy Father. We always want to be praying for those fathers as well. They give us the gift of their spiritual paternity. We are the happy recipients of the divine life by way of the sacraments of the church that they minister to us. So we want to thank all of our fathers for the gift of life today. Natural life, of course, but also spiritual life. And, you know, a really good dad is one who is very concerned about the spiritual lives of his children. Oftentimes, you know, we live in this world where productivity and success and achievement is the way in which we measure our parenthood. We kind of use that as the markers as to whether or not we're being good parents. But to be a good mother, to be a good father, really has to do with the spiritual formation of our children. Because obviously, the most important aspect of our parenting is to lead our children back to God. I don't know if we think about that often enough as parents, but it really should be the number one thing. That should be the focus. That should be the target in the crosshairs of the way in which we execute our parenting. Am I leading my children to God? So we want to look at that spiritual formation as the most important part of our parenting. And, you know, sometimes we don't think about that early on. Sometimes this comes to us a little later in life. But it's never too late. It's never too late. And, we have to use a different means of evangelizing our children at different points in time.

The angel of the Lord declared unto Mary, Hail Mary, full of grace, the Lord is with thee. Blessed art thou among women, and blessed is the fruit of thy womb, Jesus.

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0: Ask a Priest Live. Guided by the Holy Spirit and honoring the magisterial teachings of the Church. Faithful Catholic priests answering questions for believers and those seeking truth. Ask a Priest, because Father knows best. And now, your host, Rudy Carlos.
1: Blessed be the holy name of Jesus and his most sacred heart. This is the month of the Sacred Heart here, not just here, but all over the world. So if you're looking to enkindle that devotion, check us out at thestationofthecross.com. There's some prayers there gathered for the Feast of the Sacred Heart and just generally for the Sacred Heart. So check it out. But today on the show, it's pretty common these days to run into people who say that they're oppressed or even possessed by demons. Could it be dangerous for you to attempt to help these people to seek deliverance? That's a great question. And also, you've tried everything. And I mean it, like everything. You tried to talk, you tried to argue, you tried to see each other, where you're coming from, but you just can't get along with that one family member. Do you have a moral obligation to continue to seek reconciliation? And did the so-called primitive humans, do they have rational souls? We'll answer that question as well. But if you want to include your questions to the mix, call them in. This is a live call-in show, and Father Knows Best here on Ask a Priest Live. Phone lines are open for your call, 1-877-511-5483. It's the surest and quickest way to get your question answered in this hour. So if you have a favorite priest you want to, you know, ask a question to, and you definitely want that answer soon, best to call in, 1-877-511-5483. We always love to hear your beautiful voice here on air. You can also email us, priests@thestationofthecross.com. That's our email address. You could send your questions there. But to answer all of your questions this hour, we welcome back Father Casey Jones. He's the current pastor over at St. Elizabeth Ann Seton Parish and School in Naples, Florida. Welcome back, Father.
2: Rudy, great to be back. Happy Feast of St. John Fisher and St. Thomas More.
1: Hey, now those are some good saints right there. That's awesome. Yes. Happy Feast Day. Well, let's jump into the questions here. This one came in from Daniel Crooks, 1999. That was a good year. Not as good as 1997, but 99 was good. He says, I'm giving a rosary to a non-Catholic. Should I get it blessed by a priest? I ask because when Catholics have given one to me, it's never been blessed. What say you, Father?
2: Yeah, I mean, you have no obligation to have a religious object blessed before you give it to someone, but I think it's especially good and perhaps even especially more a better thing to do if the person is non-Catholic, because the odds of them taking it to a priest to get it blessed are probably less than that would be of a Catholic. So yeah, I think it's a great idea to get someone it blessed for that person before you give it to them. And you can even say, hey, Father, I'm giving this to my non-Catholic friend, you know, could you bless it? And let's say a prayer for this person that as they pray the rosary and they talk to Our Lady and they ask Our Lady to intercede for them, rather that they'll come to a deeper awareness of the fullness of truth. So go for it, I say.
1: Daniel, and while you're at it, give them a copy of St. Louis de Montfort's book, The Secret of the Rosary.
2: Good book.
1: Man,
2: good book.
1: Great book.
2: Good book.
1: Especially on the topic of the rosary. Thank you, Daniel, for kicking off the show with that question. Sinn Féin, I think, can we say that on air, Sinn Féin, without getting banned? Sinn Féin, the political organization from Ireland. Sinn Féin asks, Father, how should we conduct ourselves toward coworkers who persecute us?
2: Well, the Lord Jesus says, love your enemies and pray for those who persecute you. So I'd say that's the first response, is we should be praying for them, praying for conversion of their hearts,

0: but also, you know, we have a duty to witness to hope, to witness to truth. So I think it's certainly fair to defend yourself, defend whatever they're persecuting you against. I don't know, but let's say it's because you're Catholic with a handle like that. I'm guessing that might be the case. So witness to them the truth, try to explain the areas where they are in error, but don't react violently or angrily. I think that's the key is not to lose your cool. And if you're able to actually suffer persecution and not completely lose your cool, that's going to be a strong and powerful witness. But above all, pray for them, and maybe ask some of the martyrs and the saints who suffered persecution to pray along with you. Ask for their intercession.
1: Amen. Shidvane, thanks for sending in that question. Felix Fortuna asks something really interesting. I think we'll have to jump into the scriptures for this one, maybe even the position of the stars for this. But Felix Fortuna wonders, regarding the birth of Jesus and the Star of Bethlehem and its timing, do we know when exactly Jesus was born, or could we ever possibly know?
0: Yeah, I think that's a really good question, actually. And so, first of all, we don't know the exact date of the birth of Jesus. The Feast of Christmas, which, as I'm sure you probably know, is celebrated on December 25th. That's a liturgical feast, so it's not a dogmatic assertion of the historical birthday of Jesus. It actually was a little bit later that Christians began to celebrate Christmas. But we did celebrate fairly early on, at least by the third century, it was very clearly established, the Feast of the Annunciation, which is when we celebrate the conception of Jesus. And so with the conception of Jesus being March 25th, and so we just celebrated Christmas on December 25th. And so what we do know for certainty is that Jesus was born during the reign of Herod the Great. We read that in Matthew chapter 2. We know he was born in Bethlehem, and we know his birth was marked by the appearance of a star of Bethlehem, which guided the Magi. We also know there were shepherds and their flock at the time, and we know that there was a census connected with Quirinius, as is mentioned in Luke chapter 2. So because of all these details, most scholars will place the date of Jesus' birth between 7 and 4 BC. So that's the year 1 AD was calculated centuries after. In terms of the Star of Bethlehem, even the way it's described in sacred scripture, we're not really clear exactly what that is. So Catholics are free to believe that it was a miraculous or supernatural sign, because it says the star kind of precedes them, right? So it's almost like it drops down and maybe guides the Magi, and that's not kind of how an astrological star would typically work. But you certainly could interpret the scripture to believe that it's an ordinary astronomical event that's used providentially by God, or that it could be a combination of both of those things. So some people have proposed that it could be astronomical phenomena. Some people have said that there was a conjunction of Jupiter and Saturn in 7 BC. And I think we had that happen again around Christmas time a couple years ago. It was really cool to watch. You could see that bright star appear in the sky even when it was still daylight. But some people said it could have been a comet, could have been a nova or supernova, could have been some other celestial events. So, since we don't have an exact, kind of scientific celestial description astrological description of what the star is, it doesn't really help us to perfectly date. So we'll probably never know on this side of eternity exactly when Jesus was born, unless we were maybe to discover a secretly dated Roman record or another contemporary source that would record the birth of Jesus. But there's a number of things that star could have been. I personally really like the Jupiter and Saturn theory as it lines up with the right timing. But like I said too, what we see in the scriptures, the star behaves in a supernatural way. So it could be something completely independent from the stars in the night sky.
1: Felix Fortuna, thank you for sending in that question. LL27 wonders, if you've seen The Chosen, who's your favorite portrayal?
0: Yeah, this is a tough question. I've seen The Chosen. I've not seen all of The Chosen. I've seen all of the last two seasons. I've seen all of the first season and some sporadic watchings of it in between. I also had the pleasure one time of spending a lot of time one-on-one with Jonathan Rumi, who plays Jesus in The Chosen. And I just have to say, man, what a superstar he is. And not in this, what I mean is just he's a good man. And he's a very devout Catholic who really sees what he's doing as a way of evangelization. And so, man, that guy is the real deal. I love the humanity of the persons that are portrayed in The Chosen. And I actually do. I'm a big fan of the way Jesus is portrayed in The Chosen. It's almost like they found the perfect balance, because sometimes I found that in theatrical and stage and TV and movie depictions of Jesus, there's two things they tend to do. They tend to go in one of two directions. Either they make Jesus completely aloof and not. That you don't really see him connecting with the humanity of people, or they make him too human and they really negate his divine nature. And I think there's a balance in The Chosen that I haven't seen anywhere else. I think it's perfect. Now, of course, it's a work of human beings, and it's art. So art is not a historical portrayal. Now, my issue, though, that this is just me personally, I'm not big on the depictions of any of the apostles, because the producers of The Chosen and writers take a lot of historical, they put a lot of historical fiction, and they take a lot of liberties with the characters. So why I like their humanity, I look at this like, I don't know that this would be accurate historically, but I do think it's a good show, especially as it helps people to know and understand Jesus, and hopefully gets them to read their Bibles more. So that's how I feel about it.
1: Yeah. Yeah, they made, I think, St. Matthew like a savant, basically, which was kind of interesting. I really liked Nicodemus.
0: Yeah.
1: We'll talk more about the Chosen after this.
0: Very
1: short break here. We're here with Father Casey Jones. He's answering all your questions this hour. Call him in. We're going to take a quick break. 1-877-511-5483. That's 1-877-511-5483. Stay with us. More questions on the other side of the break.
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1: Blessed be the holy name of Jesus. Welcome back to the show. Phone lines are open for your questions, by the way. 1-877-511-5483. That's our call-in line. Father Casey's happy to take your questions this hour, whatever they may be. It could be about scripture. Could be about a TV show. We're talking about the Chosen. And got cut off by the break there. I was telling you, Father, I love the depiction of Nicodemus. And actually, it's kind of heart-wrenching, yeah. You know? I've only seen one or two seasons or something. Yeah, for sure.
0: Now, have you seen the depiction of Nicodemus in the later seasons?
1: No, you know what? I stopped watching the show because it started to bother me. Like you said in the previous segment here, the depictions and the liberties that are taken with some of these really important biblical figures kind of started to bother me, especially how they portrayed the Blessed Mother. Like, she's kind of looks like an old hag. It's like, I'm not a fan.
0: Yeah, I'm not a fan of the way the Blessed, and I don't think it's anything intentional. I don't think I'm just connecting with that particular actress in the role of Our Lady. But I do agree with you. I think Nicholas is one of the better ones. And what I love is in the last season that I saw, you see Nicholas, who actually has like a bulletin board in his room where he's taped up clips of parchment from the prophets for the Old Testament. And he actually has like red string going around.
1: This
0: is really neat. But I thought it was cool. I'm like, you know, they're trying to make the modern analogy to like how his mind is just really trying to work out all these prophecies and how Jesus fulfills it. So Nicodemus might be one of the ones that I think might be fairly accurate until I see him using a Byzantine censer from the 8th century in the first episode.
1: Immersion ruined. I just can't do it.
0: Yeah.
1: That's great.
0: But it's a lot of great stuff there. A lot of great stuff in that show.
1: Yeah. LL, thank you so much for sending in that question. Always good to hear from you, friend. Hope you're doing well. Vatican III is on the board. He says, or she says, Father, what is the spiritual danger of helping possessed or oppressed individuals undergoing deliverance? Have you heard of anything like this or any cautionary advice you would give us for this?
0: Yeah, I definitely would give some cautionary advice here. So first of all, Vatican, hello. I see that you're watching live. So glad to see you're watching. So first of all, in terms of the one thing you should always do if you want to help someone deliver is pray for them. And you're welcome to pray for them. You're even welcome to pray with them. Certainly prayers like the prayer to St. Michael, the Archangel, and prayers just asking God to provide deliverance and healing to this person. Nothing wrong with that. Nothing dangerous about that. Where it gets dangerous is I do not recommend, I highly would warn you against ever trying to address the evil entity, the demonic entity directly. Really only a priest should be doing that. And some would say really only a priest exorcist should be doing that. It's very dangerous, even though Jesus does give this authority to all disciples in the scriptures. Holy Mother Church has really been clear that this is something that's reserved for the ministry of the exorcist, because we don't because there have just been times in the church's history and even recently where people have gotten really dangerous. It's been really dangerous for people because they don't always know what they're doing. They don't always have some adequate training. And it could cause all kinds of complications. So, and the devil knows what the church teaches. The devil knows the authority of the church. And if you're operating outside the authority of the church, the devil is a dirty, nasty, backhanded lawyer, and he will find loopholes. So you never want to operate in the practice of spiritual warfare under disobedience to the church. And I got to warn you, watch out, because there's groups online you can find that say they counsel people for spiritual direction. There was one prominent group online for a long time that was run by a guy who called himself brother, and it turns out he wasn't even a religious brother at all. He claims he'd made a private profession. He had no theological training, and the guy was. And then it turns out that there were child pornography charges on this individual. So be very careful about groups online, especially ones that do not have a priest exorcist who has the authority from a bishop to exercise that ministry of exorcist. If you're operating outside the bounds of Holy Mother Church, it gets tricky, it gets scary. And this is why I've had people referred to me, Rudy, that they've been to Protestant churches, evangelical churches, and Pentecostal churches. And like, yeah, we really can't help you anymore. You should go talk to the Catholics. And so of course, you know, I have those conversations with them, have conversations with and if necessary referred to our diocesan exorcist. So yeah, but the real danger is operating outside of the boundaries that the church allows us to. So certainly you can pray for them, pray to God for them, pray God asking for deliverance. You know, intercessory prayers like the St. Michael prayer, those things are great. But do not try to cast out the entity yourself on your own authority. That's where it gets very dangerous.
1: Whew. I mean, that kind of gives me a pit in my stomach to think about just somebody, some charlatan coming in and
0: yep.
1: just, you know, trying, well, it's derailing
0: everything. Yeah, and I think in this case, it might have been someone who actually sort of had a well intention, but it, again, after you've been playing for this stuff in a way that you shouldn't be playing with it for a while, it can affect you spiritually and mentally. And so just be careful, you know, the first place to go is to your priest. Speak to your priest, and if your priest isn't very educated in this area, that's okay. Hopefully, he knows someone who can and refer you to either the diocesan priest exorcist or to the bishop's office or to someone. But yeah, don't go hunting online for exorcists for hire. That's one very strong piece of advice.
1: Yeah. Defer to the authoritative people in the field. We're going to take a call from Cindy calling in from Rhode Island, watching us over on YouTube. Cindy, welcome to the program. What's your question for Father Casey Jones?
7: Hi. I'm kind of intimidated talking to a priest, you know, but if he gets on the line, but because
0: Cindy, I'm safe, I promise.
7: Okay. I'm a boomer, and when I was growing up, I grew up in two different states, you know, different times. And both states, the Catholics and the Protestants, were totally separate. Totally. Mm-hmm. Like, you didn't hear of Catholics marrying Protestants. We weren't invited, you know, we weren't turned away at the church, but we, you know, it wasn't mixed or anything. And, like, we all felt as Protestants like we were out of our depth with Catholicism, like totally out of our depth. And I'm asking this question because I'm wondering, do you Catholics, you know, you priests, when people want to convert, do you let them know that there's like a whole journey that they have to go through to be a Catholic? Because like with Protestants, it's just like a rubber stamp, you know? So, I mean, do you let them know that it's not just automatic?
0: Oh yeah, I mean, obviously they would have to know that if they want to be part of the process, right? If you want to become Catholic, it's a process, it's a journey, it's a discernment that often begins with a program called the Order of Christian Initiation for adults, and we say, you know, the church, we want to make sure that you understand what the church is, the nature of the church, who she is, what she teaches, how she proclaims Christ as Lord, so we can discern together how to move forward. You know, it's interesting your experience, Cindy, because my you know, I'm 46 and my parents are the silent generation. So, boomers are like an in-between generation in between myself and my parents. But growing up here in the South, you know, my family, I come from a very mixed family. For example, my father was Protestant. My mom's Catholic. And a lot of my extended family is mixed. And we've always prayed together. We've always had a great relationship with one another. There's never like I did experience anti-Catholicism side of Protestantism until I started going to school and encountering people, and then even more so in the online community. But for the most part, you know, there was a tremendous respect between Catholics and Protestants in my part of the world. And we've had family members come into the church. We've had people received into the church, and it's always been beautiful way, focusing on our common ground, our common faith in Jesus Christ as the eternal Son of God, and our belief in the Trinity. And if you're becoming a Catholic, it is a process. It's not, you know, and of course it depends on the Protestant church you go to. Some, yeah, you know, you profess Christ as Lord and Savior, bam, or you can get baptized that day. Some want to have a little bit more of discernment. They might want you to go to some membership classes before you become an official member of that particular church. Some of them have instructions and that they'd want you to take before you're considered in full communion, or before you'd receive confirmation in like the Anglican Church, or even the Methodist Church or the Lutheran Church. So it really depends on which Protestant sect we're looking at. But we definitely explain to people when they start inquiring about becoming Catholic, we always give them an outline of what the process is going to look like.
7: Well, my friends, you know, seem like they went to catechism for so long, and then there was first communion, and then confirmation, and I mean, like I say, I'm a boomer, so they went to Mass every week, and you know, Fridays, the fish, and the whole thing. So, like, they're saying,
0: yeah, so when
7: I saw,
0: yeah, so. So when you convert, it's not quite as long as it is when you're growing up in the church. You know, you kind of get fast tracked. So it's usually a program that takes, usually about 6 to 9 months, because it basically a whole school year. So usually sometime in the fall, classes would start, and then we receive people into the church, at the Easter Vigil. So the evening before Easter is when we receive, those into the church, who either are unbaptized or were baptized in another Christian sect. And they don't have to go. It's not a years and years and years process, but there are some parishes that have extended the OCIA program to 2 years because they want to give people more adequate formation and time to discern. And that it was kind of a 2-year process some places in the early church. It's not going to be a 7 years before you can receive First Communion and another 2 years before you can receive confirmation if you're converting. Everything, you receive all the sacraments of initiation, baptism, confirmation, and First Holy Communion. You receive all those at the same Mass. Typically, like I said, that's typically done at the Easter Vigil.
1: Great question, Cindy. You know, it reminds me too of like the early church father. The early church, it really did take a long time, you know, and there was a lot of separation there. In a way, it's a lot easier now to become Catholic, or to become Christian, rather. But thank you for sending in that question, Cindy. All right, this one came in from Cigar Mode, friend of the show. Ah, we're going to have to answer it on the other side of the break. I'm going to leave you on a cliffhanger here. You tried everything. Everything. I mean, seriously, you put yourself through the ringer for that one family member. And you're trying to, you're just trying to connect and see it my way. Or you're trying to see it through their eyes, too. It's just not working. Do you have a moral obligation to continue to try and reconcile the relationship? It's tough, especially when you got, immediate family like your mother-in-law or, you know, your sister or whatever. Great question, Cigar Mode. We're going to answer that on the other side of the break. We're going to get Father's take on that. 1-877-511-5483. That's our call-in line. If you have a question for a Catholic priest, call it in. Father doesn't bite. We'll be right back.
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1: Blessed be the holy name of Jesus. Welcome back to Ask a Priest Live here on the Station of the Cross Catholic Media Network. If you're just tuning in, Father knows best. Father Casey Jones is here with us. He's answering all of your questions this hour. We're going to jump right back into them. But before I do, and you're probably tired of hearing this already, but I don't care. We're so thankful. I want to thank all of the people who stepped up during our spring appeal to help us reach that huge goal that we were attempting to reach. And also, because we reached the goal before June 11th, a generous benefactor did give us that contingent gift of $50,000. So again, thank you so much from the bottom of our hearts. 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Thank you again. We're going to jump into this question. We teased it out right before the break. Cigar Mode asks, if you have long familiar estrangements and have reached out to attempt a meeting of reconciliation without response, do you have a duty to keep doing so? Or could you just kind of love them from a distance and pray for them? What say you, Father?
0: Yes, Cigar Mode, I think that's a good question. So I have a few thoughts to kind of inform ourselves on this. The first one is scriptural. I think St. Paul in Romans says, I think Romans 12, if possible, so far as it depends upon you, live peaceably with all. So a couple key puts qualifiers, right? If it's possible, as much as it depends on you. So we do not have any control over the actions of other people. We can only control how we are going to respond. And so if we have made every effort and we keep extending grace, we keep extending kindness and mercy to the person and they're not receptive, well, then we've done everything we can do, right? And Jesus does say, however, that if a brother sins against us, Matthew 18, if a brother sins against us, we have the duty to talk to him. So a lot of times people are like, well, if they don't know what's wrong, I'm not going to tell them. No, Jesus is clear. Like if you've been offended, you have the obligation to discuss it with a person. So, I consider that. So, we have a duty to forgive. You know, we can see that clearly taught throughout the church that, we have the power to forgive, and it's not in our power not to feel or sometimes to forget an offense, but the heart itself, if we turn that our heart over to the Holy Spirit, He can transform that injury into compassion. And there's no limit on the essential duty that we have to forgive someone. I would also think about St. Thomas Aquinas, because he distinguishes between the internal act of charity, which is always required, and the external expression of friendship, which depends on circumstances and often depends on prudence. So charity always wills the good of the other, but prudence determines how and when that good is best pursued. So best pursued. So if you have sincerely examined your own conscience, if you've sought forgiveness where it's needed, and you've made one or more general attempts of reconciliation, and all those efforts have been ignored or rejected, then you are free just to quietly entrust the situation to God, which means you should continue to pray for them, forgive them interiorly, and avoid bitterness in your heart, and remain open. I say that's what the last thing is: remain open and hopeful that they would one day seek reconciliation. But it doesn't necessarily mean that you have to keep calling, writing, or requesting to meet with them indefinitely. In some situations, those kind of things can actually become counterproductive. And it might be best just to say, you know what? I'm sorry that this is between us. I'm here, and I'd like to move forward with this. And I ask your forgiveness for any offense, and I forgive you for any offense against me, and the ball's in your court. And sometimes just, it might be best just to leave it there and to pray about it, but don't give up hope. God can change hearts, and He has, and I know He's changed mine. So if this is about a particular situation you're going through, cigar mode, but I'm going to pray for you and your relationships in that regard.
1: Thank you, Cigar Mode, for sending in that question. We had a call from Kay in Florida. She left the question for us. What would Father say to someone who has fallen away from the faith and had a baby? When asked about baptism, they say that they're going to wait until the child is old enough to want to be baptized. What would be the proper response to this, Father?
0: Yeah, first of all, to recognize that is the parent's decision, and so you don't have much control over that. But if you're looking for a good way to witness or to explain to them, I'd say, are you going to teach your child to look both ways before they cross the street, or do you really think that's a situation they should come to determine on their own at a later time when they really have probably, maybe they don't want to look both ways before they cross the street, and who am I to impose my looking both ways upon them? And what it comes down to, or how about this? I'm really not going to send my child to school. I'm going to wait until my child is old enough to decide if they want to be educated or not before I start educating them. Because simply what we're looking at is introducing this person to Christ, allowing them to be raised and educated in the faith as Christ has given it to us. And so I'd say, if you're a believer in Christ, you have no reason to delay. If you're not a believer, then I could see why you might have trouble understanding that. But, the question is the child going to be worse off because you baptized them? I think you'd have a really hard time making an argument saying that they will somehow be worse off, even if you're a secular humanist.
1: Thank you, Kay, for sending in that question. All right, let's, to be honest, I think this is like an axe to grind kind of question, but want to lead with honey here as much as possible, but there is truth to this. PRC Vids asks, can Father explain why Peter was the first pope in the book of Matthew, chapter 16, verses 17 through 19, and how Christ established the Catholic Church, and how other Protestant churches, in quotes, are heretics and schismatics? Probably don't want to lead with that, although all of that is true. Father, what say you?
0: Yeah, objectively true, but there are some nuances. So yes, certainly in Matthew chapter 16, beginning verse 18, Jesus says, Peter, he says, Simon, you are Peter, and upon this rock I will build my church. Peter means rock. So he says, you are rock, you are Petros, and on this Petra I will build my church. He uses the feminine, the masculine for Peter, and the feminine, for, for, uh, when he says on this rock. A lot of times people say, oh, well, see, he's calling Peter a little tiny stone, but he's saying that the rock of faith is the profession of Christ that Peter makes immediately before this. But really, it just has to do with the fact that Peter was a man, and Petros is the masculine of Petra. So he says, you're Peter, and on this rock I build my church, and the gates of hell will not prevail against it. But then what he says next to him is, he says, and I'll give you the keys of the kingdom of heaven. That's a very interesting passage. There are only three times in all of sacred scripture where the word keys are used. The first one is in Isaiah chapter 22, verse 22, where the office of the prime minister, kind of the first officer in the Davidic kingdom, is being described. And they're actually talking about someone who was not serving this office faithfully, and how his keys are being handed to another. And this role of this prime minister was the first in David's, in the king's court. He spoke on behalf of the king, and he literally held the keys of the palace. He would open and shut the palace gates for people. He'd decide who's going to come in, who's going to talk to the king, who's not going to talk to the king. It also says in that passage from Isaiah 22 that this role, that he will be called a father for his people. The father, so, and that he's girded with an ephod, which an ephod was a certain sash that would be worn, but it was also one of the vestments worn by a priest. So it's interesting that in this passage from Isaiah 22, that we see that that this role of prime minister had keys for its symbol, that it was associated with a priestly ministry, and that the people of Israel called him father. And Rudy, I bet you know what the word pope means, don't you?
1: Well, in Spanish, papa.
0: Well, yeah, like yeah, in Spanish, you say papa. In Spanish, Italian, it's papa. Huh? It's simply another word for father, because they're like, you won't find the word pope in the Bible. Yeah, in fact, the office isn't even technically called the pope. He's called the Bishop of Rome, the Vicar of Christ, the Supreme Pontiff, but the word pope is just is a colloquial. He's the father. He's the father. And so we also see in the 21st chapter of St. John's Gospel, Jesus tells Peter three times, feed my lambs, tend my sheep. So he's saying it's my flock, but he's entrusting that flock to Peter in a very particular way. Peter himself, when he writes his first letter, he kind of shows that he has an authority over the presbyters. He's addressing the presbyters, the elders of the church, in a way that's authoritative. By the way, every time that the apostles are mentioned, Peter's mentioned first. Peter is mentioned far more than any other apostle in scripture. Peter delivers the first sermon on Pentecost Sunday, when he proclaims the gospel to the inhabitants of Jerusalem. Peter is the one who receives a revelation from God. There's a big controversy in the early church about whether converts from the whether Gentile converts have to become Jews before they become Christians. Essentially, do they have to follow the kosher and ceremonial laws? And Peter was actually had the position that yes, they did, until God gave him a revelation. Then he spoke. He spoke, and the other apostles agreed. So it's very clear from sacred scripture that there's a unique authority, a primacy that's given to Peter among the others. And so, and Christ founded one church. Jesus didn't say, on you, I'm going to build my churches. Nor did he say, upon this rock, I will build my church, and the gates of hell will almost immediately prevail against it, and the truth will be lost until the 16th century, the time of the Protestant Reformation. Jesus promised the gates of hell will not prevail against his church. And so he gave his church an authority to teach and to proclaim truth in his name that was unique. This whole idea that Christianity is a religion that's just about me and Jesus and my Bible, this is a novel innovation. Christianity was never a private practice religion. The early Christians, we can see it clear from scripture, and we can see it clear from the writings of the earliest Christians that we sometimes call the church fathers, and then the earliest ones are the apostolic fathers that were written before these are men like Ignatius of Antioch, Clement of Rome, who had direct contact with the apostles. They're very clear. There's one church, and certainly certainly Clement and Ignatius, those guys, disciples of the apostles themselves, were clear that this bishop of Rome, that there was a singular bishop of Rome, and that he had authority that was unique, even among the other bishops. So clear from scripture, there's one church. Now, you want me to go in and say that, you know, talk about how everyone else is a heretic and a schismatic. Well, there's a problem. So heresy is the obstinate post-baptismal denial of a truth that's to be taught with the divine and Catholic faith. And the problem is the church even makes a difference between a formal heretic and a material heretic. So a formal heretic is one who knows what the church teaches and chooses to teach counter to material heretic is one who might be wrong, but doesn't know they're wrong. And that's when we get into the question of culpability and ignorance, which we will talk about after the break. Right, Rudy?
1: All righty. We're going to pick up that question in just a moment here. But there's still time for you to send in your questions. Call us 1-877-511-5483. That's our call in line. You can also email us if you're listening to us later in the day. Email us, priests, with an S at the end, priests@thestationofthecross.com. Stay with us. We'll be right back.

0: Let us pray along with Raymond Leo Cardinal Burke for His Holiness Pope Leo XIV. In the name of the Father, and of the Son, and of the Holy Spirit. Amen.
1: O Holy Virgin Mary, Mother of the Lord of heaven and of earth, Our Lady of Guadalupe, guide and protect the Roman Pontiff Pope Leo XIV. Through your intercession, may he receive in abundance the grace of the successor of Saint Peter, the perpetual and visible source and foundation of the unity of our bishops and of all our brothers and sisters in the mystical body of your divine Son. Unite Pope Leo's heart to your Immaculate Heart, leading him to rest his heart ever more securely in the glorious pierced heart of Jesus, so that he may confirm us in the Catholic faith, in the worship of God in spirit and truth, and in a good and holy Christian life. In the tumult of the present time, keep Pope Leo securely within the hollow of your mantle, in the crossing of your arms, protecting him from Satan, the father of lies, and from every evil spirit. Implore our Lord to grant him in particular the wisdom and courage to be a true shepherd of the Church throughout the world. With you, I place all my trust in Christ, the Good Shepherd, who alone is our help and salvation. Amen. Heart of Jesus, formed by the Holy Spirit in the womb of the Virgin Mother, have mercy upon us. Our Lady of Guadalupe, Queen of the Apostles, pray for us. Saints Peter and Paul, pray for us. Pope Saint Leo the Great, pray for us.
0: In the name of the Father, and of the Son, and of the Holy Spirit, amen.
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3: Blessed be the holy name of Jesus. We're going to continue our discussion here. We're talking about material versus spacing here. Material versus formal heretics?
4: Formal.
3: Is that the correct?
4: Formal heretics.
3: Yeah. So there we go.
4: Yeah.
3: Floor is yours.
4: So in the church, so in the church we have a distinction. Like, one's a material heretic. In other words, they might be teaching something that's wrong, but they don't know it. They're not trying to teach error. They just don't know that they're in error. And then the formal heretic is one who's received correction and noticed by the church, and chooses
3: like
4: to teach
3: Arius.
4: Counter to Catholic theory. Yeah, Bishop Arius would be a formal heretic. He may have began as a material heretic, but he becomes a formal heretic. I make the joke that every good theologian is likely a material heretic at some point in their life, and perhaps even every good Catholic in a lot of ways. I've met a lot of good, devout Catholics that desire to be obedient to the Church, and then I hear them say things, and I'm like, you are a material heretic. But I don't usually say that, because it can sound very offensive to people, even though it might be the objective truth. Now, I remember one of my favorite quotes from Hilaire Belloc is where he says, people say, well, it's not nice to call people heretics. And his response is, well, heresy is not nice. but so I might propose. It's true. And I don't mind calling heresy when we're speaking objectively, but we also have to look at history and reality. Okay. There is a marked difference between a good Catholic who is listening to the teaching of the Church, and they are in 16th century Germany. And all of a sudden they hear that everybody's following this new sect of Christianity started by this guy named Martin Luther, and they're going to leave the church and they're going to follow Luther. All right. There's a big difference between someone who knows all of that and makes that decision to follow a human being instead of following the divine origins of the church, and someone who is born in Memphis, Tennessee, in 1992, and they've been going to Cross Point Community Church for their whole life, and they're just doing their best to love Jesus and to spread what they understand to be the gospel to everyone they know, and they kind of heard about the Catholic Church, but most of their life they might even heard, oh, this Catholics are, they might, some of them might be okay, but they do some weird things that we don't believe are in the Bible, and they're. It's not the same. And so that's why I think calling someone like that a heretic can be a bit of a misnomer. Not only is it kind of harsh, but they just don't know any better. They don't know anything about the fullness of the truth and the history of the church. And when you try to explain it to it, you know, explain that to someone for the first time, I might be hearing this stuff for the first time, it's a bit like drinking from a fire hose for them. So we have to, you know, we have to pray that we can give witness and hope. And to them, to give them reasons to want to come and experience the fullness of truth that's only found in the church that Christ founded. And so that's where we talk about, you know, if someone's culpable, are they really convinced? If someone's, the church teaches, you know, that if someone knows the Catholic Church was founded by Christ and necessary for salvation and refuses to enter it, then they can't be saved. But that there is a possibility of salvation for those who might be outside the visible bonds of the church, but have followed professed a faith in Christ, sometimes even validly baptized. But they just might not know that there's a broader, deeper fullness of truth within the church that Christ founded, because no one's explained it to them, or it hasn't been explained to them yet in a way that's palpable to them. So I think it's important to recognize, the Catholic Church is the fullness of faith. And for those of us that have come to that, let's praise God that we've come to understand and know and receive and believe that. But there's a lot of people who don't, and there's a lot of confusion and a lot of deception out there. So we want to continue to witness the fullness of truth to everyone we meet, as we say here at the Station of the Cross, with clarity and charity. And we always want to pray that more of our separated brethren will come to know the fullness of truth. And we preach the truth, but we also want to make sure we're doing it in a way that is, that exercises true charity, that recognizes the posture of someone's heart and is able to meet them on their own walk with Jesus Christ and hopefully bring them in to the fullness of faith.
3: Yeah. One of the things that I think, and I've been guilty of this in the past, is you forget about how grace has to break into that person's heart. So there is like an element of timing that's outside of your control. You can have conversations and things like that, but ultimately it's grace that's going to break through and make it make sense for them. But great question. Thank you so much, PRC Vids. Good to hear from you, friend. We're going to take this one from Katen 2. Katen, great handle. Sounds really interesting. Do primitive humans... So I'm going to put that in air quotes here, primitive humans. I'm not sure I believe this. Not in the line of Homo sapiens, such as Neanderthals, have a rational soul. Where does the church stand here?
4: Yeah, I think that's a really good and interesting question. So, of course, the Catholic Church hasn't made a definitive statement or a judgment about how, for example, Neanderthals or other extinct human relatives, whether or not they've had rational souls, right? But the church lays down theological principles. And of course, there's even debate among scientists about some of these species and how it works. And, you know, are they really distinct from Homo sapiens? And those are kind of arguments that we could have. But let's assume the premises of the majority of the scientific community, just for the sake of argument in this lesson. So the key question is not... was this creature biologically human, but rather was this creature a true human person endowed by God with a rational soul? Because the church does teach that every human being possesses a spiritual, rational soul immediately created by God, and that humanity descends from our first parents. That's very important, that we do believe humanity comes from one set of original parents through whom original sin is transmitted. I'd recommend you take a look at the Catechism of the Catholic Church, 390. Also look at the Council of Trent and Humani Generis. Some great church documents about what we actually believe in terms of the church's teaching on the human person and reconciling that with some of the modern theories of evolution. And then we also believe that the rational soul doesn't or cannot actually arise merely from biological evolution, that it's a direct act of God's creation. So it's interesting, though, because when we look at the species that some are calling the scientific community is calling Neanderthals, they buried their dead. They cared for injured individuals. They made sophisticated tools. They used pigments and ornaments, and they eventually inbred with the Homo sapiens. So these behaviors raise some questions. Like, what does that mean? You know, that there's some kind of symbolic thought that they're capable of. But none of these behaviors necessarily proves the existence of a rational soul. Animals can display complex behaviors. I have a really smart bird. I have an African gray parrot, and the way he can think and solve problems and even like sing songs is perplexing to me. It's really amazing. But I know that my little birdie Gandalf the Gray, he's a gray parrot, so he's Gandalf the Gray. I know that Gandalf doesn't have a rational soul, because he's definitely not a human.
3: Put him on camera.
4: Even though he might, sometime. He's not in this room. I have him. He's over the house. So I'll share a picture of Gandalf later. So you could believe that a Neanderthal, for example, had a rational soul. You could, you know, if Neanderthals were truly human persons and they would have possessed rational souls just as we do, you could believe they didn't possess rational souls. You can also say that some people just say that they didn't. And or you could say that some populations were ensouled and others weren't. Or you could say that, I don't know, I'm going to wait and until we know more scientifically about this. And you are also free to believe that there was no Neanderthal, that it's not a distinct species from Homo sapiens at all. That's also reconcilable with Catholic teaching. So different options we have there.
3: Hey, it's a free-for-all here. You could believe whatever. Just kidding. Father, for those who are listening exclusively live, could you leave us with your priestly blessing?
4: May the blessing of Almighty God, the Father, and the Son, and the Holy Spirit come down upon you and remain with you forever. Amen. Everyone have a blessed and wonderful day.
3: Thanks for joining us, Father. Tune in tomorrow for more Ask a Priest Live. And stay tuned for Dr. Ray, the Doctor's Inn, is coming up next.
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0: In the name of the Father, and of the Son, and of the Holy Spirit. Amen. Let us pray. Grant us, we beseech you, O Lord, that the course of the world may be directed according to your rule in peace, and that your church may have the joy of serving you undisturbed. Through Jesus Christ, thy Son, our Lord, who liveth and reigneth with thee in the unity of the Holy Spirit, God, world without end. Amen. In the name of the Father, and of the Son, and of the Holy Spirit.

0: Hello, this is Father Jim Netto with the Diocese of Portland, Maine. In Krakow, Poland, on the 2nd of June, 1938, the Lord Jesus himself directed a young Polish sister of mercy on a three-day retreat. Sister Faustina painstakingly recorded Christ's instructions in her diary, that is, a mystical manual on prayer and divine mercy. These instructions became Faustina's weapon in fighting the good fight. Jesus began, "My daughter, I want to teach you about spiritual warfare." Secret number three, do not bargain with any temptation. Lock yourself immediately into my sacred heart. This secret reminds us that in the Garden of Eden, Eve bargained with the devil and lost. We have recourse to the refuge of the sacred heart. In running to Christ, we turn our backs on the demonic. Recall also that when the devil came to tempt both Eve in the garden and our Lord in the wilderness, he took advantage of their being alone. That is one of his strategies. So we need to stick together to avoid his attacks. Be not troubled, however, no matter the great the temptation that assails you. Let the enemy rage at the door, for we are sure he cannot enter but by the door of our consent. Let us keep the door closed and see that it is properly fastened. Then there is nothing to fear. Finally, be assured that all the temptations of hell cannot sully a soul which is displeased with them. Let them do their best then. The Apostle St. Paul suffered terrible ones, and God, out of love for him, would not remove those temptations. So come, have courage. Let your heart belong to Jesus. Preserve me, O God, for in you I take refuge.
1: Your original question here was, how do I tell my family? Well, you tell them.
2: This is wonderful advice.
1: I joined one of those self-help support groups for parents who talk too much. Yeah, it's called On and On and On. Dr. Edgar Andy here, program doctor is in. E-Person Monday. Let's see what we got here. This E-Person is occasion for a little primer on something called agoraphobia. Literally, fear of the marketplace. Agora in Greek is marketplace. Phobia is fear. I have a friend who married a man who's been suffering from anxiety so bad that he has not left his parents' farm for close to 3 years. Now, I'm going to assume they live on that farm. She married him, so apparently they're living on the parents' farm, either in the farmhouse or it's been bequeathed to them. I don't know the details there. He has seen only Teladocs because he feels he's unable to ride in a car. Very difficult to, how should I put this, do psychotherapy of some type for this kind of extensive fear. This kind of fear has to be dealt with, in many respects, behaviorally. He's being treated for thyroid problems, but progress is slow to non-existent. Now, is it hyperthyroid or hypothyroid? Hyperthyroid will create a kind of an anxious state. It can. And that may have been what happened that set all this in motion. I can't know. What can be done? What kind of advice should they seek? Well, it's time for, as I said, a little primer on what's called agoraphobia. In the 80s, agoraphobia was the media diagnosis. It was big. It was all over the place. It was in women's magazines. It was the disorder of the age there. People whose anxiety was so intense about so many things that they really were housebound. I've had clients like this. They're housebound. What typically happens is that there's usually an anxious episode. Maybe it's a panic attack somewhere. And the person who experiences the panic attack fears that it's going to happen again, perhaps in the same place. So they're going to avoid that place. But then they're worried about it happening in other places. They start to feel anxious about being anxious. And as it spreads, because anxiety does have a tendency to generalize, it goes to more places. It can get very general. There is a diagnosis called generalized anxiety disorder, GAD. And because it gets severe, it can get very severe, the only safe place is at home. Any place else has the potential to provoke an anxiety reaction. In a case like this, first thing you got to do is a little instruction. You got to teach the person, and hopefully they'll accept it, that if they have a physical all clear, their anxiety is anxiety. It's not going to hurt them. It's an unpleasant feeling, but it's not going to hurt them. And anxiety is more scary if you're afraid of it. Now, that sounds dumb, doesn't it? But what it means is, if you don't know what the anxiety means, this is a horrible experience. This is horrible. What's wrong with me? I don't know what's going on with me. I'm having a heart attack. Am I, oh gosh, I don't know. Am I going to faint? What is with, oh, I don't want to fall apart. You do that and you really juice up the anxiety. Heavy. So, first thing you got to do is you got to convince him, if you can, that his anxiety isn't going to hurt him if he ventures out. Now, secondly, he may say, well, there ain't no way I'm going to venture out, say, to church or to some party or a gathering or a restaurant or a store. Not happening. I'll just panic and it'll be unbearable. I won't do it. So let's break it up into steps. Can you walk around in the land that you own there? Can you walk out toward the street and you still keep the farmhouse in sight? Can you do that until you get to the point where that doesn't bother you at all anymore? And then what if you can get in a car and go a short distance with your wife as your anxiety protector until you can handle that? Then you head someplace further out. In other words, you break it up into little steps. And with each step repeated, the anxiety will dissipate because you'll find out nothing awful, terrible is going to happen to me. I'm not going to unravel and fall apart psychologically. But because people give so much, and this goes back to my opening monologue, wrong meaning to the anxiety. I'm having a heart attack. No, you're not. You've already been checked. You're not. So that's like saying, well, the pen is not going to hit the ground if you let it go. Yes, it is. Well, I think it's not. Well, you're wrong. Same thing about, I'm going to have a heart attack. I'm going to go crazy. No, you're not. Anxiety doesn't make you crazy. I'm going to do something stupid. No, anxiety makes you feel bad. It don't make you act bad. So all these thoughts that are percolating about this anxiety that is keeping him house farm bound are wrong. He doesn't know that. He thinks they're accurate. He thinks they're as accurate as if I drop the pen, it's not going to hit the ground. It is going to hit the ground. Well, I don't think it is. Well, then you're wrong. Agoraphobia is an extreme generalized anxiety. It gains momentum. The person's convinced they can't tolerate feeling that way. Yes, they can. It's unpleasant. You don't understand. I breathe really, really hard and my heart races and I sweat. Okay. So how come when you exert yourself physically in a sporting event or something like that and you breathe really hard and your heart races really, really fast and you sweat, doesn't bother you then? That's different. I'm not threatened. Well, you're not threatened by walking out of a farmhouse either. Yes, I am. The feeling's horrible. Shouldn't be there. But you're still not in any danger. There's nothing going on. Your body's just acting up because your mind is telling it, act up, act up, act up, danger, danger, SOS, SOS. And your dumb body goes, okay, yep, I'll just act scared. And that's what happens. And pretty soon, he's been there 3 years in that house now. He locked himself in pretty good, literally and figuratively. So because of that, that anxiety has just totally stripped him of normal everyday freedoms. And it will, as long as he continues to allow it, as long as he believes there is no way to fix this. And it's a funny sort of thing. As distressing as anxiety can be, it is really one of the easier things to remedy. It truly is. Once you understand that you're not in any danger, once you understand that you're not going to go goofy, once you understand that this is an extremely unpleasant feeling that will go away if you stay in the situation, it will go away and you will retrain your body. But he hasn't come to that point yet. I'm hoping that the teletherapy people that he's with are telling him that.
3: All the advice, none of the bills. Come in. The doctor is in.
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1: Beloved, I cannot be with you live this hour, but I pray that this

programs, if not more. And I'm thrilled when I can be with you. God bless all of you. You know, each time we get on the air, it's another day more, another week more, another month more, and things in the church and in the world continue to, it seems, decline. In morals, in the response of the faithful to the faith, the response of prelates to the faith, many, many good people, many, many, many faithful priests. But we don't hear so much about them. We hear about those who abandon the faith, who teach. I'd rather prelates abandon the faith than teach error and lead the sheep astray. About close to 3 years ago, Dr. Alan Fimister wrote an article. I don't know the title. Yeah, the title is "The Sky Grows Darker and Yet the Sea Rises Higher." It seems from all ends we're being enveloped in darkness. He wrote this 3 years ago, and it was published on Voice of the Family Digest. I would want to urge everyone to subscribe to Voice of the Family. It comes out of England. Maria Medis is its editor, and it's just as solid and Catholic as you can get. Dr. Fimister said that the Holy Fathers were making, the Holy Fathers of old, were making predictions about the last generation. They said, in other words, the generation to come, what have we ourselves done? One of them, the great Abba Isserian, replied, "We ourselves have fulfilled the commandments of God." But the others replied, "And those who come after us, what will they do?" He said, "They will struggle to achieve half our works." They said, "And to those who come after them, what will happen?" He said, "The men of that generation will not accomplish any works at all, and temptation will come upon them. And those who will be approved in that day will be greater than either us or our fathers." So it seems that the more degraded we get, the more approved we are by the sons of Satan. Dr. Fimister says, every year the culture of death grows more powerful and more grotesque. And now we're almost 3 years after this article, and it's yet more powerful and more grotesque. The perversions it advances become more audacious and even seeming victories, like the overthrow of Roe v. Wade, show how deep its conquests have become, strengthening the electoral power of its servants as those whose lives have been built around the right to slay their offspring seek the protection of the politicians sworn to its cause. And yet perhaps the sheer magnitude of this evil contains a sign of hope. And I'll interrupt, beloved, to say that the only reason we don't see clearly the grotesque evil of our day in every sphere, within and without the church, is because we are like frogs who are swimming in warm water that gets heated apart from our recognition or feeling. You know the story of the frog that's placed in a pot of room temperature, by his body temperature, water, and the light is turned on ever so low, simmers. He doesn't detect a thing, but gradually the water boils, and without his detecting it, he finally boils to death. I think that's us. That's a great deal of Catholics and of people in the world. Dr. Fimister says, at the end of chapter 11 of the book of Revelation, when the seven letters have been sent, the seven seals opened, and the seven trumpets blown, the sanctuary of God in heaven opens, and the Ark of the Covenant is seen therein. And then in chapter 12, another sign, or perhaps the same sign seen from a different vantage point, a woman clothed with the sun, standing upon the moon, with a crown of 12 stars upon her head, the scripture says, in Revelation 12, verses 4 to 6,

She was with child, and she cried out in her pangs of birth, in anguish for delivery. And another portent appeared in heaven. Behold, a great red dragon with 7 heads and 10 horns, and 7 diadems upon his heads. His tail swept down a third of the stars of heaven and cast them to the earth. And the dragon stood before the woman who was about to bear a child, that he might devour her child when she brought it forth. She brought forth a male child, one who is to rule all the nations with a rod of iron. But her child was caught up to God and to his throne. And the woman fled into the wilderness, where she has a place prepared by God, in which to be nourished for 1,260 days. End quote. Dr. Phimister says chapter 12 of the book of Revelation is the center of the text. It stands out with particular vividness in a book that is anyway the most symbolically vivid of all scripture. One cannot help but feel that there is in this chapter, here in this chapter, we see unveiled the very content of the scroll, which only the triumphant and immolated Lamb could open. Chapter 12 of the Apocalypse seems almost to summarize the entire history of salvation. It is also a particular fascination for Catholics because of the central role of the woman in whom the tradition of the Church has always seen the Blessed Virgin. This is not at all in conflict with the suggestion that chapter 12 is a figurative summary of salvation history, for Mary is the type and model of the Church. Her life is a prefigurement, an encapsulation of the history of that people, made one by the unity of the Father and the Son and the Holy Spirit. Indeed, St. Thomas More suggested that at one point, at the foot of the cross, Mary, the Blessed Virgin, was identical with the Church militant, alone preserving the light of faith in the darkness of the Passion. He wrote, quote, "For yet stood still the light of faith in Our Lady, of whom we read in the Gospel continual assistance to her sweetest Son, without fleeing or flitting. And in all others we find either fleeing from him one time or another, or else doubt of his resurrection after his death. His dear mother only except for the signification and remembrance whereof the Church yearly in the Tenebrae lessons leaveth her candle burning still, when all the remnant that signifieth his apostles and disciples be one by one put out." End quote. Dr. Phimister says, "For we know that Our Lady felt no pangs of childbirth in the Nativity itself, and thus her cries of anguish in chapter 12 of the Apocalypse are figurative twice over, symbolizing the labors of the Church as she gives birth to her spiritual offspring throughout history, and also the sufferings of the Holy Virgin at the foot of the cross, as all the adoptive brethren of the Messiah, past, present, and future, are simultaneously brought forth in his blood." Our Lord says in John chapter 16, "A little while and you will not see me, and again a little while and you will see me. Amen, amen, I say to you, you will weep and lament, but the world will rejoice. You will be sorrowful, but your sorrow will be turned into joy." When a woman is in travail, she has sorrow, because her hour has come. But when she is delivered of the child, she no longer remembers the anguish for joy that a child is born into the world. So you have sorrow now, but I will see you again, and your hearts will rejoice, and no one will take your joy from you. I do not assume that Dr. Phimister is listening to my reading his article. But if you are, dear Dr. Phimister, we thank God for you and for the faithful who do not know. This world is so dark and so evil, and all you need to do to be persecuted is to love and live and speak the truth. And so Dr. Phimister, one of the champions of the truths of the Church,
was fired for his faithfulness to the church, just as Dr. Ralph Martin and Ed Peters, fired by bishops because of their faithfulness to the gospel and their calling and desire to teach the faithful and raise us up to heaven. And they were fired for that. So pray for Dr. Phimister, and I want to tell you, if you ever catch this, that we love you, we bless God for you, and we thank God that at least, though you're fired, you're not silenced. We'll be right back after the break with this article, Loving.

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8: Back, beloved, to Mother Miriam Live. We are live and we are reading a most helpful article by Dr. Alan Fimister. From Voice of the Family. He actually wrote it a little over three, or close to 3 years ago, and talking about the continued darkness that's coming upon us. And we just read from Revelation chapter 12, and he, about the dragon that stands before the woman, and he says, stands before the woman that he might, and of course that's the Blessed Virgin, that he might devour her child when she brought it forth. This obviously, Dr. Fimister says, is the evil one who seeks to frustrate the salvation of the spiritual children of the church by leading them away to ruin before their rebirth in Christ can be consummated by a holy death. Each time the will of the enemy is frustrated, another child of adoption is caught up to God and to his throne. The number of the elect draws nearer to completion, and the end of all things approaches nearer. And I want to pause here to say how utterly devastating it is that so many who begin as spiritual children, baptized in Christ, children of God, adopted, we're all adopted children of God, and yet the devil leads us astray, leads them astray, and they wind up in hell. And people say, there's no children of God in hell. Oh, yes, multitudes of children of God in hell. In fact, on my way to the Catholic Church, 4.5 years of reading and study and agony, I saw it through Scripture. Yes, there are children of God in hell, baptized in the name of the Holy Trinity, Father, Son, and Holy Spirit, who have turned their backs on God. Why? Because God has given us free will. The only will God has given that is from God is the freedom to do what is right. He has never given us freedom to do what is wrong. But because we have the freedom to do what is right, so like Adam and Eve, then we're able to turn from that freedom and therefore condemn our own souls. Dr. Fimister says, although this interpretation of the image of the woman in Revelation chapter 12 pertains to the whole of human history and is figurative. It is striking that at two key moments, the assault of the evil one upon the potential members of Christ's mystical body became very bodily indeed. Immediately prior to the revelation of the law and immediately prior to the revelation of the gospel, the evil one, Satan, through his instruments, Pharaoh and Herod, sought physically to slay God's messengers, Moses and his son, our Lord Jesus Christ, through massacring the firstborn of the Hebrews and the innocents of Bethlehem. And I'll tell you today, he works through popes and cardinals and bishops and priests and prelates of all kinds to destroy the people of God. Dr. Phimister continues, there were many signs which were to precede the end of all things, and most of them have passed. You hear that? Most of those signs preceding the end of all things have already passed, beloved. The preaching of the gospel to all nations, Mark 13, the recapture of Jerusalem by the Jewish people, Luke 21, and the passing of the last remnants of the Roman Empire, 2 Thessalonians 2. All of these have been accomplished and are on the verge of accomplishment. Not everybody agrees with that the gospel has been preached to all nations. Not everybody agrees with that. And the recapture of Jerusalem by the Jewish people, that's also not a fait accompli, totally accomplished yet. And the passing of the last remnants of the Roman Empire, all of them, Dr. Phimister, have been accomplished or on the verge of accomplishment. I am not able to confirm that. I am able to affirm that it from our sight, it looks that way, but we don't know the future. When the Lord was walking the way of the cross, Dr. Phimister says, he warned the woman of Jerusalem of the terrible events that would accompany the destruction of Jerusalem in 70 AD, Luke chapter 23. Daughters of Jerusalem, do not weep for me. This is his walk to the cross. Daughters of Jerusalem, do not weep for me, but weep for yourselves and for your children. For behold, the days are coming when they will say, blessed are the barren, and the wombs that never bore, and the breasts that never gave suck. Then they will begin to say to the mountains, fall on us, and to the hills, cover us. For if they do this when the wood is green, what will happen when it is dry? In the middle of life came the destruction of Jerusalem in 70 AD, and the destruction of the temple and the sacrificial system. Surely these temple words, Dr. Phimister says, surely these terrible words refer not just to the destruction of Jerusalem in the first century, but also to the end of all things, two events that are frequently juxtaposed and identified by the Lord in Matthew 5. In those times, men said, blessed are the barren, and the wombs that never bore, and the breasts that never gave suck, because of the miseries that awaited the Jewish people. But in our times, women voluntarily sterilize themselves and slay their own children in the womb, that they might serve mammon more faithfully, or for fear of abandonment by their honorless menfolk. Once more, the dragon stands before the woman, that he might devour her child when she brought it forth. Is it not reasonable to suspect that the third and final great upheaval in the saga of men's wounded pilgrimage through the desert of this world approaches? God told the Israelites that he had brought them to the holy mountain upon eagle's wings in Exodus 19. Likewise, the woman of Revelation 12 is brought into the wilderness to a place of safety by two wings of a great eagle. Pharaoh and his armies were swept away by the waves of the Red Sea, and a torrent flowed over the woman from the mouth of the dragon, but the earth opened its mouth and swallowed the river which the dragon had poured from his mouth. Nature revolts against the corruptions of the enemy, and grace rescues those whom the Lord makes to call upon him. God is faithful. Paul wrote to the Corinthians, God is faithful, and he will not let you be tempted beyond your strength, but with the temptation will also provide the way of escape that you may be able to endure it. You should memorize that verse, beloved. But in my own understanding and experience, the way of escape is not out of a trial, but it's through it. The dragon takes his stand upon the sands of the sea, the frontier between the faithful and the world, the hearts of the false brethren. For a man's foes will be those of his own household, said our Lord in Matthew 10. But Revelation goes on to tell us that everyone whose name has not been written before the foundation of the world in the book of the life of the Lamb that was slain will give in. That's not predestination, beloved. That is that God exists. He's omniscient. He knows everything. He exists outside of time. He sees the end from the beginning. Conversely, therefore, those who endure to the end will be saved. Let us trust in the Lord then, and nature and grace will preserve us as the Lord has promised. Isaiah chapter 4. Have you not known? Have you not heard? The Lord is the everlasting God, the creator of the ends of the earth. He does not faint or grow weary. His understanding is unsearchable. He gives power to the faint, and to him who has no might, he increases strength. Even youths shall faint and be weary, and young men shall fall exhausted. But they who wait for the Lord shall renew their strength. They shall mount up with wings like eagles. They shall run and not be weary. They shall walk and not faint. Beloved, I pray that is you, that you believe in the Lord, that you don't run, that you ask God for his power, that you trust in him who is worthy of all our trust, that you believe his love, the one who died for you. Don't worry about your feelings. Don't worry if you feel God. And if you think he's not answering your prayers, it's a God of your own imagining who doesn't answer your prayers. God hears all things, and he answers our prayers as a good, holy mother answers the request of her child, doing only what is good and perfect for that child, not letting the child lead the mother. But the mother, whose life is in her hands, and answerable to God, the mother responds to our children's requests wisely and says no. And if the child says why, the child may or may not answer. The mother may or may not answer. It's not the child to demand. Sometimes things happen to us. We lose beloved people. We lose a job. We face tragedies. And we say, why, God, why? And he's silent. And we don't know why. We can imagine answers, but we don't know why. But if we know him, we know that his and timing are always perfect. Someone says, I've asked for a husband for the last 10 years. God doesn't hear me. Well, you're wrong. It's the God that you created in your own imagination that doesn't hear you. If God has not brought you a husband, either for some reason, he knows that your complete happiness will not be in marriage, or he is preparing you for marriage so that your marriage doesn't fail. Is it for 10 years? Yes, for 10 years. By your current attitude that you think God's not answering your prayers, it shows you're not ready to trust God. And if you're not ready to trust God, your marriage will fail. If in marriage you don't love God above your husband and you depend upon your marriage or your husband for your happiness, it will fail because your life is revolved about you and your happiness. Same thing with just about any request. If God doesn't answer you, it seems he doesn't answer you. It may be that you've asked him for a great, very great thing. I'll tell you this, for I don't know, I came into the church at age 51. This order, Daughters of Mary, Mother of Israel's Hope, began when I was 65. 14 years. I begged God. I said, do something with me. I'm single. I've never been married, have no children. Nothing's in the way except sin. Nothing that I would think would separate me from God. But why, do something with me. Do something with me. And he did. Despite my cries and my prayers and everything else, he did do something with me. I'm slow. It took him 14 years to get me ready to found this religious order. And even then, it's taken me years to truly form it. God loves us. And if we trust in him with all our heart and lean not on our own understanding, he will direct our paths. And he will give us the desires of our hearts, the desires he personally has put in. He will work out in his way, in his time. We'll be right back for your calls and your emails.
9: 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On June 22nd, we celebrate the Feast of St. Alban, protomartyr of England. Alban was a prominent citizen of Roman Britain, a native of what is now the city of St. Albans in Hertfordshire. He was a pagan, but hospitable and virtuous. When persecutions began under the Emperor Diocletian, Alban gave shelter to a Catholic cleric, usually identified as St. Amphibolus. Within a few days, Alban was converted and baptized. When his house was searched, Alban insisted on disguising himself in the cleric's clothes, leaving Amphibolus to escape and convert many more souls before his own martyrdom. Alban refused to apostatize, even under torture, and was condemned to death. On the way to the hill where Alban would die, a river's waters miraculously parted before the saint, and his executioner, known as Heraclius, was immediately converted. When they arrived at the appointed place, a spring burst forth where Alban knelt. A new executioner beheaded him and was immediately struck blind. Heraclius followed Alban to heaven, baptized in blood. Many were converted by the witness of England's first martyr, including the Roman judge. The same day, in the year of our Lord 1535, the great English bishop St. John Fisher met his own martyrdom. Also honored on this day are St. Paulinus of Nola, St. Thomas More with St. John Fisher in the modern calendar, the 10,000 martyrs of Mount Ararat, St. Flavius Clemens, and many other martyrs, confessors, and holy virgins. For more about the saints and seasons of the Catholic Church, visit thestationofthecross.com/saints-and-seasons.
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8: 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I keep forgetting also to tell you about, or at least remind you about, two supporters of the Station of the Cross. And I want to remind you that, St. Peter would say, put you in remembrance, that they really need our funds. Station of the Cross, with its fantastic, uncompromising hosts, reporting, sermons. I don't know anyone, a lot of stations I don't know. But the reason I'm with the Station of the Cross, dear ones, is because they compromise on nothing. They speak the truth and they're not afraid of it. 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And I understand you give a portion of the commission to a pro-life apostolate, and I want mine to go to the Station of the Cross. This way you get a good, faithful real estate agent, and from their, not your money, but their commission, they will donate a portion to the Station of the Cross. Each time someone has chosen Daughters of Mary, Mother of Israel's Hope, I didn't even know about realestateforlife.org, but we got a check. Each time it's been over $1,000 as commission from them. And I said, who is this organization? And now I know. And I've since been in touch with them, and they're top. So I really suggest. I heard from the post office one year that each year 48% of Americans move. That's huge to me. So if you're buying or selling a home, give a call. 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And just say, if you buy or sell my home, if we're successful, I want to give the percentage that you give for life to the Station of the Cross. And the second one is iCatholic Mobile, is the only American Catholic mobile company. 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And in both cases, you're going to be dealing with faithful, solid Catholic organizations who give a percentage of every phone call or every sale to the Station of the Cross. And you'll be supporting the Station of the Cross beyond what you can do even with their fund drives. Okay. We have an email from David who says, Dear Mother, can you please explain the difference between outright lying, L-Y-I-N-G, and concealing or deflecting the truth? And is either of them acceptable when, say, someone's life is at stake or some other moral concern? And when is lying a venial VS versus a mortal sin? Thank you. David, this is a great question and asked by many, many people. And there are many articles online. You could look up Catholic teaching for is lying a venial or mortal sin? And is lying ever right? And there's a good article by Jeffrey Myrus, M-A-R-U-S. He is the head of CatholicCulture.org, which I also refer you to. It's a fantastic website, CatholicCulture.org. And they honor both the Novus Ordo and the traditional Latin Mass and teachings. He says many throughout history have held that not all falsehoods are morally evil. And what comes to my mind immediately are the women who lied in order to save the Hebrew children in Exodus. Let me read this article. It'll be a longer answer, but it takes in all aspects, and I think it'll help many people with that question. People say, I told a little white lie. Do I have to go to confession? Well, God hates lying. It's one of the things God hates. And so is it always a sin? What is a white lie? Is there such a thing as a white lie or a lie that we're not accountable for? St. Augustine wrote the first extensive treatise on lying. In it, he cites the case of a holy bishop, Firmus of Tagaste, who wished to protect a man who had sought refuge with him. The bishop was so careful of the truth. And I'm thinking of Les Miserables, if you ever saw that one. The bishop also lied. And his lie was in the form of a reworded charity. But we know that it was a hidden lie. The bishop was so careful of the truth that rather than lying to the imperial officers who pursued the fugitive, he told them frankly that he would not reveal the man's location. See, so he didn't lie. He just refused to tell them. The bishop maintained this resolve even under torture, with the result that he was eventually brought before the emperor himself. But the emperor was so impressed with the bishop's virtue that he both praised the bishop and pardoned the fugitive. Now that's a fantastic story that I didn't know and is rare. Augustine tells this story to provide a saintly witness for this argument that lying is always morally wrong, regardless of the circumstances, and to note that God is perfectly capable of extricating from trouble those who stand fast in the truth. His treatise has been widely cited ever since, and his viewpoint was endorsed by no less saintly a scholar than Thomas Aquinas. In the monumental Summa Theologiae, Thomas states the same position, quote, therefore it is not lawful to tell a lie in order to deliver another from any danger whatever. Nevertheless, it is lawful to hide the truth prudently by keeping it back, as St. Augustine says, end quote. But Augustine and Aquinas were both aware that even many good Christians disagreed with them. In fact, it seems likely that most people throughout history have held that not all falsehoods are morally evil. The issue has been debated intensely by moral theologians for well over 1,500 years. Hold on now. So, under the subheading, can a lie ever be necessary? And he says lying is held to be prohibited by the eighth commandment. But that commandment literally condemns only the bearing of false witness as an illegal proceeding. So lying and other verbal sins are included by extension through moral reasoning. Indeed, the importance of speaking the truth is thoroughly rooted in the natural law. For this reason, it has been relatively easy, not only for Christians, but for most others to see that at the least, it is intrinsically immoral to speak falsely in a serious matter for an unworthy motive, such as to gain something to which one has no right or to avoid a punishment that is justly due. Philosophers have also pointed out the violation of human integrity involved in a lie. For when we lie, we speak one thing while thinking another, a practice hardly conducive to integral personal development O growth in virtue. And yet, the problem of the necessary lie presents itself immediately, a problem recognized and discussed down through the ages, not only by Catholic saints and moral theologians, but by other Christians, non-Christians, and even those of no religion at all. The situation faced by Bishop Firmus is a classic formulation of the circumstances leading to a necessary lie. Since the mid-20th century, the same problem has been posed in terms of whether Christians hiding Jews in Nazi Germany could morally lie to those seeking to find and destroy them. My goodness, how could you have a better example than that? For convenience, let us put the case very precisely. Consider a man with a house guest whom a group of thugs wants to murder. The thugs come to the door because they don't wish to create an outcry before they're sure they found their quarry, giving him time to escape, for example, from a neighboring house. They don't force their way in to search. Instead, they knock on the door and simply ask whether their intended victim is within. Refusing to answer will almost certainly be interpreted as an affirmative response. So here is the dilemma. If you answer the door and you don't trust the thug's intentions, do you have to tell the truth? Despite the strictures of both Augustine and Aquinas, the vast majority of well-formed Catholics would answer this question in the negative. No, I don't have to tell the truth. I'm protecting a good life. Under these circumstances, they believe it is perfectly permissible to deceive the thugs at the door. As we shall see, they have saints on their side as well. But even these well-formed Catholics cannot explain why they may deceive the thugs, or at least they cannot explain it in a way which is universally accepted by sound moral theologians down through the ages, nor in any way that has yet been endorsed by the magisterium of the church. This is huge, beloved. In other words, most of us believe we can, and indeed should, lie, L-I-E, under these circumstances, but we don't know exactly why. Moreover, this has always been the case. The problem so agitated Catholic thinkers during the 17th, 18th, and 19th centuries that their less subtle Protestant brethren began to question whether Catholics believed in telling the truth. Okay, we'll continue this when we come back, beloved. It's just as much for me as for all of you. I would want to lie to protect a life, but I'm ready to accept that I'm wrong. Be right back.
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10: Happy without God? 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
8: Welcome back, beloved, to Mother Miriam Live. We are about a third of the way through an article on Catholic.com by Jeffrey Myris on the definition of a lie and whether Catholics can lie, what the difference between a little lie, a white lie, and a moral lie, a lie that would be morally wrong and would be the fruit of which would be mortal sin. Can you lie to protect a life? And he gave the example of the Holocaust. It's way too long for me to read, and I don't want to go on with it tomorrow. So, and I still want to allow a few minutes for a call if you wish to call in, and this is our last 10 minutes. So if you wish to follow through this article, go to Catholic.com and just type in lying, L-Y-I-N-G, and this one will come up among other articles. I'm going to go to the end of the article. Under the headline Intentions, he says our current catechism doesn't directly address this problem. And still, after all the consultation which preceded, the catechism represents a considerable weight of ecclesiastical opinion on the side of a definition which incorporates both objective reality and human intentionality. So let me quote this. A lie, L-I-E, consists in speaking a falsehood with the intention of deceiving. That's the definition of a lie. Speaking a falsehood with the intention of deceiving, that's a quote from St. Augustine. And from the Catechism, to lie is to speak or act against the truth in order to lead someone into error. That's clear. You say, I don't want to lead them into error. I just don't want them to know that that person is hiding out here. Well, then you're leading them into error. Perhaps the very emphasis on the intention to deceive in this definition suggests another possible line of thought. For when we speak falsely to our murderous thugs, people that come at our door and want to murder somebody in our house, we may at least question whether our intention is to deceive. Presumably, that intention, if it exists consciously at all, is very secondary. What we primarily intend is to prevent them from doing evil. It would satisfy a well-formed conscience, I think, Dr. Morris says, to permit the speaking of falsehood when it is the only means we can think of to prevent someone from committing an immoral act. But if so, it is hard to reach such a conclusion only by denying the intention to deceive. There must be something more than that. For we could also say that when we lied to our boss last Wednesday, our intention was not to deceive, but to save our skin. Clearly, this is just one more possibility for exploration. And so far, all the possibilities in history have not led to a formal doctrinal development to settle the matter. It remains the case, despite our instincts, we do not quite know how to justify deceiving our proverbial thugs, or telling jokes that involve deception, or doing, think about that one, beloved, or doing undercover police work, or engaging in military counterintelligence activities during wartime. It all fits. Happily, the Church's imprecision on this question does not seem to have led to a great heresy or to widespread and dangerous confusion. Perhaps the reason is simple. For most of us, the moral challenge is to find the courage to tell the truth instead of spinning it for petty purposes. Our most common problem is not deciding grave questions of life and death, but purifying our own questionable intentions. So while lying is a fascinating subject, I wouldn't call it that, it's an evil. While lying is a fascinating subject, we are wise to remember the kinds of cases which make it so are very different from the ones we ourselves typically face. If we ask whether Augustine and Aquinas were right in condemning all falsehoods, we may well choose to answer in the negative. But if we ask whether they were right in condemning our own weak and typical lies, only one answer is possible. On these lies, every saint agrees. Well, beloved, I read this through for the first time with you, and it does not answer. It does not satisfy our question whether lying is always wrong under any circumstances. Whether deception, when you lie, you deceive. Whether deception is wrong. Self-protection, whatever it is. You know, if I were hiding someone, people are being killed all over the world. Jews are being killed all over the world. And if there were a Jewish rabbi and he came to our monastery to hide, I wouldn't think twice. We would hide him. End of story. And if the Gestapo, whatever, under any name, came to our door and said, is that rabbi here? I'm not going to expose him. I'm not going to expose him. I don't know what I'll say. I could say outright, no, I don't know. Or we may hide him in such a way to be sure that they'll never find him, and I may not answer. I'll say, see for yourself. You know, I don't know. I don't know yet what I'd say, but I would not say yes. I would not say yes. Many, many, many, many are those, especially the people in Denmark, who hid Jews during the Holocaust. And as I said before, Pope Pius XII, who I pray is canonized one day, saved 870,000 Jews. 80% of Italy's Jews were saved by his underground movement, when 80% of the rest of Europe's Jews were massacred, destroyed, killed. So I applaud them. I love them. I applaud them, not because of personal emotion or because I'm a Hebrew Catholic, a Jewish background myself. I would applaud them if they were looking to destroy Catholics or Christians or Indians or anyone of any race. We don't help people kill people when they're innocent. So it's very difficult, David. But lying is always sinful. Our account, let me just say that. Lying is always sinful. God hates lying. It's right in Proverbs. And there's no exception. But God understands the motive. Just as grave sin is always grave, but it's not mortal unless there's three elements. It must be grave, and the person must know it's grave, that it will separate them from God, and therefore condemn them to hell apart from repentance, and they must do it of their own free will, not be drugged, not have a bullet to their head, not coerced. So lying is always a sin. The accountability before God would be, I think, like any sin, would be based on the circumstances. And so I don't know. I haven't read all the articles from the theologians on lying. The one I just read really doesn't answer us. We leave things to God. Again, if it's our own, you know, we lie at work because we don't want to be fired, then we've committed a grave sin, which is mortal, because we've done it under our own free will, with full knowledge, and it's grave. And so, but to protect a life and death, we know we're committing a sin, but we leave our lives in God's hands for the outcome of that. The God of the whole earth will do what is right. God bless all of you. Have a beautiful, beautiful weekend. And God willing, we'll speak with you on Monday.

Hi, I'm Jim Wright, president of the Station of the Cross. Throughout our lives, we spend a lot of time working hard, taking care of those we love, and trying to make a difference in the world. 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Have you ever thought about the legacy that you want to leave behind? The Station of the Cross wants to help, so we've partnered with My Catholic Will to make it easy for you to make your will. Through My Catholic Will, you can write a will in as little as 15 minutes, and it's free. 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Thank you, and may God bless you and your family.

0: My name is Nathan Wigfield, Executive Director of the St. Thomas More House of Prayer, a Catholic retreat center in Cranberry, Pennsylvania, with the mission of praying and promoting the Liturgy of the Hours. 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
1: If you live in Boston, you know the Italian North End is the home of beautiful St. Leonard's Church, 320 Hanover Street. 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

Filio et Spiritui Sancto, sicut erat in principio, et nunc et semper,

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Christ, our Redeemer, merciful and gentle, blot out the failings daylight hours have hidden. 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Praise to the Father, to the Son, all glory, equal in power with the Holy Spirit, ruling creation with sublime

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0: Filio et Spiritui Sancto, sicut erat in principio et nunc et semper, et in saecula saeculorum. Amen. God planned in the fullness of time to restore all things in Christ. May the Lord increase you and make you overflow with love for one another and for all, even as our love does for you. May he strengthen your hearts, making them blameless and holy before our God and Father, at the coming of our Lord Jesus Christ with all his holy ones. Accept my prayer, O Lord, which rises up to you.
1: Accept my prayer, O Lord, which rises up to you.
0: Like burning incense in your sight,

Jesus does not abandon those who hope in him. Therefore, let us humbly ask him, our Lord and our God, hear us. Christ, our light, brighten your church with your splendor, so that it may be for the nations the great sacrament of your love. Watch over the priests and ministers of your church, so that after they have preached to others, they themselves may remain faithful in your service. Through your blood you gave peace to the world. Turn away the sin of strife, the scourge of war. O Lord, help married couples with an abundance of your grace, so that they may better symbolize the mystery of your church. In your mercy, forgive the sins of all the dead, so that they may live with your saints. Our Father, who art in heaven, hallowed be thy name. Thy kingdom come, thy will be done on earth as it is in heaven. Give us this day our daily bread, and forgive us our trespasses, as we forgive those who trespass against us. And lead us not into temptation, but deliver us from evil. Stay with us, Lord Jesus, for evening draws near, and be our companion on our way to set our hearts on fire with new hope. Help us to recognize your presence among us in the scriptures we read and in the breaking of the bread. For you live and reign with the Father and the Holy Spirit, God forever and ever. Amen. May the Lord bless us, protect us from all evil, and bring us to everlasting life. Amen. Pray for us, O Holy Mother of God, that we may be made worthy of the promises

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1: In the name of the Father, and of the Son, and of the Holy Spirit.
2: Amen.
1: Our Father, who art in heaven, hallowed be thy name. Thy kingdom come, thy will be done, on earth as it is in heaven.
2: Give us this day our daily bread, and forgive us our trespasses, as we forgive those who trespass against us. And lead us not into temptation, but deliver us from evil. Amen.
1: Hail Mary, full of grace, the Lord is with thee. Blessed art thou among women, and blessed is the fruit of thy womb, Jesus.
2: Holy Mary, Mother of God, pray for us sinners now and at the hour of our death. Amen.
1: I believe in God, the Father Almighty, creator of heaven and earth, and in Jesus Christ, his only Son, our Lord, who was conceived by the Holy Spirit, born of the Virgin Mary, suffered under Pontius Pilate, was crucified, died, and was buried. He descended into hell. The third day he arose again from the dead. He ascended into heaven and is seated at the right hand of God the Father Almighty. From there he shall come to judge the living and the dead.
2: I believe in the Holy Spirit, the Holy Catholic Church, the communion of saints, the forgiveness of sins, the resurrection of the body, and life everlasting. Amen.
1: Eternal Father, I offer you the body and blood, soul and divinity of your dearly beloved Son, our Lord Jesus Christ,
2: in atonement for our sins and those of the whole world.
1: For the sake of his sorrowful passion,
2: have mercy on us and on the whole world.
1: For the sake of his sorrowful passion,
2: have mercy on us and on the whole world.
1: For the sake of his sorrowful passion,
2: have mercy on us and on the whole world.
1: For the sake of his sorrowful passion,
2: have mercy on us and on the whole world.
1: For the sake of his sorrowful passion,
2: have mercy on us and on the whole world.
1: For the sake of his sorrowful passion,
2: have mercy on us and on the whole world.
1: For the sake of his sorrowful passion,
2: have mercy on us and on the whole world.
1: For the sake of his sorrowful passion,
2: have mercy on us and on the whole world.
1: For the sake of his sorrowful passion,
2: have mercy on us and on the whole world.
1: For the sake of his sorrowful passion,
2: have mercy on us and on the whole world.
1: Eternal Father, I offer you the body and blood, soul and divinity of your dearly beloved Son, our Lord Jesus Christ,
2: in atonement for our sins and those of the whole world.
1: For the sake of his sorrowful passion,
2: have mercy on us and on the whole world.
1: For the sake of his sorrowful passion,
2: have mercy on us and on the whole world.
1: For the sake of his sorrowful passion,
2: have mercy on us and on the whole world.
1: For the sake of his sorrowful passion,
2: have mercy on us and on the whole world.
1: For the sake of his sorrowful passion,
2: have mercy on us and on the whole world.
1: For the sake of his sorrowful passion,
2: have mercy on us and on the whole world.
1: For the sake of his sorrowful passion,
2: have mercy on us and on the whole world.
1: For the sake of his sorrowful passion,
2: have mercy on us and on the whole world.
1: For the sake of his sorrowful passion,
2: have mercy on us and on the whole world.
1: For the sake of his sorrowful passion,
2: have mercy on us and on the whole world.
1: Eternal Father, I offer you the body and blood, soul and divinity of your dearly beloved Son, our Lord Jesus Christ,
2: in atonement for our sins and those of the whole world.
1: For the sake of his sorrowful passion,
2: have mercy on us and on the whole world.
1: For the sake of his sorrowful passion,
2: have mercy on us and on the whole world.
1: For the sake of his sorrowful passion,
2: have mercy on us and on the whole world.
1: For the sake of his sorrowful passion,
2: have mercy on us and on the whole world.
1: For the sake of his sorrowful passion,
2: have mercy on us and on the whole world.
1: For the sake of his sorrowful passion,
2: have mercy on us and on the whole world.
1: For the sake of his sorrowful passion,
2: have mercy on us and on the whole world.
1: For the sake of his sorrowful passion,
2: have mercy on us and on the whole world.
1: For the sake of his sorrowful passion,
2: have mercy on us and on the whole world.
1: For the sake of his sorrowful passion,
2: have mercy on us and on the whole world.
1: Eternal Father, I offer you the body and blood, soul and divinity of your dearly beloved Son, our Lord Jesus Christ,
2: in atonement for our sins and those of the whole world.
1: For the sake of his sorrowful passion,
2: have mercy on us and on the whole world.
1: For the sake of his sorrowful passion,
2: have mercy on us and on the whole world.
1: For the sake of his sorrowful passion,
2: have mercy on us and on the whole world.
1: For the sake of his sorrowful passion,
2: have mercy on us and on the whole world.
1: For the sake of his sorrowful passion,
2: have mercy on us and on the whole world.
1: For the sake of his sorrowful passion,
2: have mercy on us and on the whole world.
1: For the sake of his sorrowful passion,
2: have mercy on us and on the whole world.
1: For the sake of his sorrowful passion,
2: have mercy on us and on the whole world.
1: For the sake of his sorrowful passion,
2: have mercy on us and on the whole world.
1: For the sake of his sorrowful passion,
2: have mercy on us and on the whole world.
1: Eternal Father, I offer you the body and blood, soul and divinity of your dearly beloved Son, our Lord Jesus Christ,
2: in atonement for our sins and those of the whole world.
1: For the sake of his sorrowful passion,
2: have mercy on us and on the whole world.
1: For the sake of his sorrowful passion,
2: have mercy on us and on the whole world.
1: For the sake of his sorrowful passion,
2: have mercy on us and on the whole world.
1: For the sake of his sorrowful passion,
2: have mercy on us and on the whole world.
1: For the sake of his sorrowful passion,
2: have mercy on us and on the whole world.
1: For the sake of his sorrowful passion,
2: have mercy on us and on the whole world.
1: For the sake of his sorrowful passion,
2: have mercy on us and on the whole world.
1: For the sake of his sorrowful passion,
2: have mercy on us and on the whole world.
1: For the sake of his sorrowful passion,
2: have mercy on us and on the whole world.
1: For the sake of his sorrowful passion,
2: have mercy on us and on the whole world.
1: Holy God, Holy Mighty One, Holy Immortal One,
2: have mercy on us and on the whole world.
1: Holy God, Holy Mighty One, Holy Immortal One,
2: have mercy on us and on the whole world.
1: Holy God, Holy Mighty One, Holy Immortal One,
2: have mercy on us and on the whole world.
1: In the name of the Father, and of the Son, and of the Holy Spirit.
2: Amen.
3: This is Father Jacek Mazur. Please join me in praying the Most Holy Rosary of the Blessed Virgin Mary. In the name of the Father, and of the Son, and of the Holy Spirit. Amen. I believe in God, the Father Almighty, Creator of heaven and earth, and in Jesus Christ, his only Son, our Lord, who was conceived by the Holy Spirit, born of the Virgin Mary, suffered under Pontius Pilate, was crucified, died, and was buried. He descended into hell. On the third day he rose again from the dead. He ascended into heaven and is seated at the right hand of God the Father Almighty. From there he will come to judge the living and the dead.
4: I believe in the Holy Spirit, the Holy Catholic Church, the communion of saints, the forgiveness of sins, the resurrection of the body, and life everlasting. Amen.
3: Our Father, who art in heaven, hallowed be thy name. Thy kingdom come, thy will be done, on earth as it is in heaven.
4: Give us this day our daily bread, and forgive us our trespasses, as we forgive those who trespass against us. And lead us not into temptation, but deliver us from evil. Amen.
3: For an increase in faith, hope, and charity. Hail Mary, full of grace, the Lord is with thee. Blessed art thou among women, and blessed is the fruit of thy womb, Jesus.
4: Holy Mary, Mother of God, pray for us sinners, now and at the hour of our death. Amen.
3: Hail Mary, full of grace, the Lord is with thee. Blessed art thou among women, and blessed is the fruit of thy womb, Jesus.
4: Holy Mary, Mother of God, pray for us sinners, now and at the hour of our death. Amen.
3: Hail Mary, full of grace, the Lord is with thee. Blessed art thou among women, and blessed is the fruit of thy womb, Jesus.
4: Holy Mary, Mother of God, pray for us sinners, now and at the hour of our death. Amen.
3: Glory be to the Father, and to the Son, and to the Holy Spirit.
4: As it was in the beginning, is now, and ever shall be, world without end. Amen.
3: O my Jesus, forgive us our sins, save us from the fires of hell, lead all souls to heaven, especially those most in need of thy mercy. The first joyful mystery, the Annunciation. Our Father, who art in heaven, hallowed be thy name. Thy kingdom come, thy will be done, on earth as it is in heaven.
4: Give us this day our daily bread, and forgive us our trespasses, as we forgive those who trespass against us. And lead us not into temptation, but deliver us from evil. Amen.
3: Hail Mary, full of grace, the Lord is with thee. Blessed art thou among women, and blessed is the fruit of thy womb, Jesus.
4: Holy Mary, Mother of God, pray for us sinners, now and at the hour of our death. Amen.
3: Hail Mary, full of grace, the Lord is with thee. Blessed art thou among women, and blessed is the fruit of thy womb, Jesus.
4: Holy Mary, Mother of God, pray for us sinners, now and at the hour of our death. Amen.
3: Hail Mary, full of grace, the Lord is with thee. Blessed art thou among women, and blessed is the fruit of thy womb, Jesus.
4: Holy Mary, Mother of God, pray for us sinners, now and at the hour of our death. Amen.
3: Hail Mary, full of grace, the Lord is with thee. Blessed art thou among women, and blessed is the fruit of thy womb, Jesus.
4: Holy Mary, Mother of God, pray for us sinners, now and at the hour of our death. Amen.
3: Hail Mary, full of grace, the Lord is with thee. Blessed art thou among women, and blessed is the fruit of thy womb, Jesus.
4: Holy Mary, Mother of God, pray for us sinners, now and at the hour of our death. Amen.
3: Hail Mary, full of grace, the Lord is with thee. Blessed art thou among women, and blessed is the fruit of thy womb, Jesus.
4: Holy Mary, Mother of God, pray for us sinners, now and at the hour of our death. Amen.
3: Hail Mary, full of grace, the Lord is with thee. Blessed art thou among women, and blessed is the fruit of thy womb, Jesus.
4: Holy Mary, Mother of God, pray for us sinners, now and at the hour of our death. Amen.
3: Hail Mary, full of grace, the Lord is with thee. Blessed art thou among women, and blessed is the fruit of thy womb, Jesus.
4: Holy Mary, Mother of God, pray for us sinners, now and at the hour of our death. Amen.
3: Hail Mary, full of grace, the Lord is with thee. Blessed art thou among women, and blessed is the fruit of thy womb, Jesus.
4: Holy Mary, Mother of God, pray for us sinners, now and at the hour of our death. Amen.
3: Hail Mary, full of grace, the Lord is with thee. Blessed art thou among women, and blessed is the fruit of thy womb, Jesus.
4: Holy Mary, Mother of God, pray for us sinners, now and at the hour of our death. Amen.
3: Glory be to the Father, and to the Son, and to the Holy Spirit.
4: As it was in the beginning, is now, and ever shall be, world without end. Amen.
3: O my Jesus, forgive us our sins, save us from the fires of hell, lead all souls to heaven, especially those most in need of thy mercy. The second joyful mystery, the Visitation. Our Father, who art in heaven, hallowed be thy name. Thy kingdom come, thy will be done, on earth as it is in heaven.
4: Give us this day our daily bread, and forgive us our trespasses, as we forgive those who trespass against us. And lead us not into temptation, but deliver us from evil. Amen.
3: Hail Mary, full of grace, the Lord is with thee. Blessed art thou among women, and blessed is the fruit of thy womb, Jesus.
4: Holy Mary, Mother of God, pray for us sinners, now and at the hour of our death. Amen.
3: Hail Mary, full of grace, the Lord is with thee. Blessed art thou among women, and blessed is the fruit of thy womb, Jesus.
4: Holy Mary, Mother of God, pray for us sinners, now and at the hour of our death. Amen.
3: Hail Mary, full of grace, the Lord is with thee. Blessed art thou among women, and blessed is the fruit of thy womb, Jesus.
4: Holy Mary, Mother of God, pray for us sinners, now and at the hour of our death. Amen.
3: Hail Mary, full of grace, the Lord is with thee. Blessed art thou among women, and blessed is the fruit of thy womb, Jesus.
4: Holy Mary, Mother of God, pray for us sinners, now and at the hour of our death. Amen.
3: Hail Mary, full of grace, the Lord is with thee. Blessed art thou among women, and blessed is the fruit of thy womb, Jesus.
4: Holy Mary, Mother of God, pray for us sinners, now and at the hour of our death. Amen.
3: Hail Mary, full of grace, the Lord is with thee. Blessed art thou among women, and blessed is the fruit of thy womb, Jesus.
4: Holy Mary, Mother of God, pray for us sinners, now and at the hour of our death. Amen.
3: Hail Mary, full of grace, the Lord is with thee. Blessed art thou among women, and blessed is the fruit of thy womb, Jesus.
4: Holy Mary, Mother of God, pray for us sinners, now and at the hour of our death. Amen.
3: Hail Mary, full of grace, the Lord is with thee. Blessed art thou among women, and blessed is the fruit of thy womb, Jesus.
4: Holy Mary, Mother of God, pray for us sinners, now and at the hour of our death. Amen.
3: Hail Mary, full of grace, the Lord is with thee. Blessed art thou among women, and blessed is the fruit of thy womb, Jesus.
4: Holy Mary, Mother of God, pray for us sinners, now and at the hour of our death. Amen.
3: Hail Mary, full of grace, the Lord is with thee. Blessed art thou among women, and blessed is the fruit of thy womb, Jesus.
4: Holy Mary, Mother of God, pray for us sinners, now and at the hour of our death. Amen.
3: Glory be to the Father, and to the Son, and to the Holy Spirit.
4: As it was in the beginning, is now, and ever shall be, world without end. Amen.
3: O my Jesus, forgive us our sins. Save us from the fires of hell. Lead all souls to heaven, especially those most in need of thy mercy. The third joyful mystery, the Nativity. Our Father, who art in heaven, hallowed be thy name. Thy kingdom come, thy will be done, on earth as it is in heaven.
4: Give us this day our daily bread, and forgive us our trespasses, as we forgive those who trespass against us. And lead us not into temptation, but deliver us from evil. Amen.
3: Hail Mary, full of grace, the Lord is with thee. Blessed art thou among women, and blessed is the fruit of thy womb, Jesus.
4: Holy Mary, Mother of God, pray for us sinners, now and at the hour of our death. Amen.
3: Hail Mary, full of grace, the Lord is with thee. Blessed art thou among women, and blessed is the fruit of thy womb, Jesus.
4: Holy Mary, Mother of God, pray for us sinners, now and at the hour of our death. Amen.
3: Hail Mary, full of grace, the Lord is with thee. Blessed art thou among women, and blessed is the fruit of thy womb, Jesus.
4: Holy Mary, Mother of God, pray for us sinners, now and at the hour of our death. Amen.
3: Hail Mary, full of grace, the Lord is with thee. Blessed art thou among women, and blessed is the fruit of thy womb, Jesus.
4: Holy Mary, Mother of God, pray for us sinners, now and at the hour of our death. Amen.
3: Hail Mary, full of grace, the Lord is with thee. Blessed art thou among women, and blessed is the fruit of thy womb, Jesus.
4: Holy Mary, Mother of God, pray for us sinners, now and at the hour of our death. Amen.
3: Hail Mary, full of grace, the Lord is with thee. Blessed art thou among women, and blessed is the fruit of thy womb, Jesus.
4: Holy Mary, Mother of God, pray for us sinners, now and at the hour of our death. Amen.
3: Hail Mary, full of grace, the Lord is with thee. Blessed art thou among women, and blessed is the fruit of thy womb, Jesus.
4: Holy Mary, Mother of God, pray for us sinners, now and at the hour of our death. Amen.
3: Hail Mary, full of grace, the Lord is with thee. Blessed art thou among women, and blessed is the fruit of thy womb, Jesus.
4: Holy Mary, Mother of God, pray for us sinners, now and at the hour of our death. Amen.
3: Hail Mary, full of grace, the Lord is with thee. Blessed art thou among women, and blessed is the fruit of thy womb, Jesus.
4: Holy Mary, Mother of God, pray for us sinners, now and at the hour of our death. Amen.
3: Hail Mary, full of grace, the Lord is with thee. Blessed art thou among women, and blessed is the fruit of thy womb, Jesus.
4: Holy Mary, Mother of God, pray for us sinners, now and at the hour of our death. Amen.
3: Glory be to the Father, and to the Son, and to the Holy Spirit.
4: As it was in the beginning, is now, and ever shall be, world without end. Amen.
3: O my Jesus, forgive us our sins. Save us from the fires of hell. Lead all souls to heaven, especially those most in need of thy mercy. The fourth joyful mystery, the Presentation. Our Father, who art in heaven, hallowed be thy name. Thy kingdom come, thy will be done, on earth as it is in heaven.
4: Give us this day our daily bread, and forgive us our trespasses, as we forgive those who trespass against us. and lead us not into temptation, but deliver us from evil. Amen.
3: Hail Mary, full of grace, the Lord is with thee. Blessed art thou among women, and blessed is the fruit of thy womb, Jesus.
4: Holy Mary, Mother of God, pray for us sinners, now and at the hour of our death. Amen.
3: Hail Mary, full of grace, the Lord is with thee. Blessed art thou among women, and blessed is the fruit of thy womb, Jesus.
4: Holy Mary, Mother of God, pray for us sinners, now and at the hour of our death. Amen.
3: Hail Mary, full of grace, the Lord is with thee. Blessed art thou among women, and blessed is the fruit of thy womb, Jesus.
4: Holy Mary, Mother of God, pray for us sinners, now and at the hour of our death. Amen.
3: Hail Mary, full of grace, the Lord is with thee. Blessed art thou among women, and blessed is the fruit of thy womb, Jesus.
4: Holy Mary, Mother of God, pray for us sinners, now and at the hour of our death. Amen.
3: Hail Mary, full of grace, the Lord is with thee. Blessed art thou among women, and blessed is the fruit of thy womb, Jesus.
4: Holy Mary, Mother of God, pray for us sinners, now and at the hour of our death. Amen.
3: Hail Mary, full of grace, the Lord is with thee. Blessed art thou among women, and blessed is the fruit of thy womb, Jesus.
4: Holy Mary, Mother of God, pray for us sinners, now and at the hour of our death. Amen.
3: Hail Mary, full of grace, the Lord is with thee. Blessed art thou among women, and blessed is the fruit of thy womb, Jesus.
4: Holy Mary, Mother of God, pray for us sinners, now and at the hour of our death. Amen.
3: Hail Mary, full of grace, the Lord is with thee. Blessed art thou among women, and blessed is the fruit of thy womb, Jesus.
4: Holy Mary, Mother of God, pray for us sinners, now and at the hour of our death. Amen.
3: Hail Mary, full of grace, the Lord is with thee. Blessed art thou among women, and blessed is the fruit of thy womb, Jesus.
4: Holy Mary, Mother of God, pray for us sinners, now and at the hour of our death. Amen.
3: Hail Mary, full of grace, the Lord is with thee. Blessed art thou among women, and blessed is the fruit of thy womb, Jesus.
4: Holy Mary, Mother of God, pray for us sinners, now and at the hour of our death. Amen.
3: Glory be to the Father, and to the Son, and to the Holy Spirit.
4: As it was in the beginning, is now, and ever shall be, world without end. Amen.
3: O my Jesus, forgive us our sins. Save us from the fires of hell. Lead all souls to heaven, especially those most in need of thy mercy. The fifth joyful mystery, the finding of Jesus in the temple. Our Father, who art in heaven, hallowed be thy name. Thy kingdom come, thy will be done, on earth as it is in heaven.
4: Give us this day our daily bread, and forgive us our trespasses, as we forgive those who trespass against us. And lead us not into temptation, but deliver us from evil. Amen.
3: Hail Mary, full of grace, the Lord is with thee. Blessed art thou among women, and blessed is the fruit of thy womb, Jesus.
4: Holy Mary, Mother of God, pray for us sinners, now and at the hour of our death. Amen.
3: Hail Mary, full of grace, the Lord is with thee. Blessed art thou among women, and blessed is the fruit of thy womb, Jesus.
4: Holy Mary, Mother of God, pray for us sinners, now and at the hour of our death. Amen.
3: Hail Mary, full of grace, the Lord is with thee. Blessed art thou among women, and blessed is the fruit of thy womb, Jesus.
4: Holy Mary, Mother of God, pray for us sinners, now and at the hour of our death. Amen.
3: Hail Mary, full of grace, the Lord is with thee. Blessed art thou among women, and blessed is the fruit of thy womb, Jesus.
4: Holy Mary, Mother of God, pray for us sinners, now and at the hour of our death. Amen.
3: Hail Mary, full of grace, the Lord is with thee. Blessed art thou among women, and blessed is the fruit of thy womb, Jesus.
4: Holy Mary, Mother of God, pray for us sinners, now and at the hour of our death. Amen.
3: Hail Mary, full of grace, the Lord is with thee. Blessed art thou among women, and blessed is the fruit of thy womb, Jesus.
4: Holy Mary, Mother of God, pray for us sinners, now and at the hour of our death. Amen.
3: Hail Mary, full of grace, the Lord is with thee. Blessed art thou among women, and blessed is the fruit of thy womb, Jesus.
4: Holy Mary, Mother of God, pray for us sinners, now and at the hour of our death. Amen.
3: Hail Mary, full of grace, the Lord is with thee. Blessed art thou among women, and blessed is the fruit of thy womb, Jesus.
4: Holy Mary, Mother of God, Pray for us sinners, now and at the hour of our death. Amen.
3: Hail Mary, full of grace, the Lord is with thee. Blessed art thou among women, and blessed is the fruit of thy womb, Jesus.
4: Holy Mary, Mother of God, pray for us sinners, now and at the hour of our death. Amen.
3: Hail Mary, full of grace, the Lord is with thee. Blessed art thou among women, and blessed is the fruit of thy womb, Jesus.
4: Holy Mary, Mother of God, pray for us sinners, now and at the hour of our death. Amen.
3: Glory be to the Father, and to the Son, and to the Holy Spirit.
4: As it was in the beginning, is now, and ever shall be, world without end. Amen.
3: O my Jesus, forgive us our sins, save us from the fires of hell. Lead all souls to heaven, especially those most in need of thy mercy. Hail, Holy Queen, Mother of Mercy, our life, our sweetness, and our hope.
4: To thee do we cry, poor banished children of Eve. To thee do we send up our sighs, mourning and weeping in this valley of tears. Turn then, most gracious Advocate, thine eyes of mercy toward us, and after this our exile, show unto us the blessed fruit of thy womb, Jesus. O clement, O loving, O sweet Virgin Mary,
3: pray for us, O Holy Mother of God,
4: that we may be made worthy of the promises of Christ.
3: Let us pray. O God, whose only begotten Son, by his life, death, and resurrection, has purchased for us the rewards of eternal life, grant, we beseech thee, that while meditating on these mysteries of the Most Holy Rosary of the Blessed Virgin Mary, we may imitate what they contain and obtain what they promise, through the same Christ our Lord. Amen. In the name of the Father, and of the Son, and of the Holy Spirit. Amen.
5: Now, in married couples, this union is very deep. And that brings us now to our second point, that all love tends toward an incarnation. Thus far, we have spoken of the love of husband and wife creating a deep bond of unity, unity of love. Now we want to show that this love naturally tends to diffuse itself. Everything that is good diffuses itself. The sun is good. It diffuses itself in light and heat. The flower is good. It diffuses itself in perfume. Animals are good. They diffuse themselves in the generation of their kind. Man is good. His mind is good. His mind diffuses itself in thoughts. God is good. God diffuses himself not only in creation, from all eternity. God has an eternal Son. The source of all generation is in God. Let not therefore husband and wife be told that procreation is an imitation of the beasts of the field. It is rather an imitation of God, who from all eternity has an eternal Son. The Son to whom he can say, in the agelessness of eternity, thou art my Son, this day have I begotten thee, this day without beginning nor end. Now this power of generation, which is eternal, in the Godhead, is communicated to man's mind, it is communicated to the body of a husband and to the body of a wife. As God himself said, shall I that make others bring forth children, myself be barren? Therefore, the power of generation is not a push from below. It is a gift from above. Not only do we find, therefore, that the motive power you're begetting children is in the Trinity, but it is also in the Incarnation, because all love ends in an incarnation, even God's. God so loved man that he became enfleshed in the human nature. What is our blessed Lord but God's love incarnate, God's love walking this earth in the form and habit of man? You see how beautiful love is? If one could give a definition of love in the light of the Trinity and the Incarnation, it might be that love is mutual self-giving, which ends in self-recovery. It is mutual self-giving because no one is good unless he gives. But if love were just mutual self-giving, it could end in exhaustion. Therefore, love is a mutual self-giving which ends in self-recovery. In the Trinity, there's the giving of the Father to the Son and the Son to the Holy Spirit, and there is the self-recovery in the sense that the Trinity, I mean the Holy Spirit, is the bond which unites Father and Son, the unity of love. And so too it is with husband and wife. There is a mutual self-giving of husband and wife, and that mutual self-giving ends in self-recovery, which is the child. The thrill of a farmer as he sees a grain of wheat he planted coming into life, and the joy at seeing a geranium bud in a tin full of earth on a tenement windowsill, the ecstasy of a saint at seeing a sinner dead in sin responding to prayer and beginning to live in Christ. All of these are earth's witnesses to the inherent happiness that comes to anyone who sees life springing and sprouting or aborning. Love does not mean just the joy to possess. It means to the will to see a new life born out of that love, to see someone created in one's own image and likeness. And what is the child then? Well, the child becomes the bond of union between the husband and wife. And the child unveils fatherhood in the husband and motherhood in the wife. There's a new relationship created. Not only did the father make her, his wife, a mother, but the child made him a father. See, love becomes a kind of an ascension from the sense plane and goes back again to God. The children are almost like beads in a rosary, binding together the love of husband and wife. Love always demands something unrevealed. It flourishes only in mystery. No one ever wants to hear a singer hit her highest note, nor to hear an orator carry passion to tatters, to very rags. One never wants to see the infinite denied, or life's urge still, or a passion glutted. One wants to see an unfolding and enrichment and enfleshment of love. And that is what happens in marriage when there are children. One distinct mystery after another is unfolded. There is the unfolding of the mystery of the body. Then there begins to be the unfolding of a new mystery, the mystery of motherhood and the mystery of fatherhood. And then when the children have to be trained, there comes the mystery of fathercraft and mothercraft. New areas of exploration are opened up. And there's never dullness. Indeed, a husband after a time may become dull to the wife and the wife to the husband. But when the children are born, first boy, well, he begins to be the new life of the husband all over again. And the wife becomes very pretty once more. And the daughter. And as each child is born, bind together, husband and wife, as a reflection of the binding love of the Holy Spirit in the Trinity. Then because each child has a soul to save, then there becomes an awakening of sweet responsibility in the father and the mother. As Khalil Gibran wrote, when he spoke of children, he said, "Your children are not your children. They are the sons and daughters of life's longing for itself. They come through you, but not from you. And though they are with you, yet they belong not to you. You may give them your love, but not your thoughts, for they have their own thoughts. You may house their bodies, but not their souls, for their souls dwell in the house of tomorrow, which you cannot visit even in your dream. You may strive to be like them, but seek not to make them like you, for life goes not backward, nor tarries with yesterday. You are the bows from which your children, as living arrows, are sent forth. The archer sees the mark upon the path of the infinite, and he bends you with his might, that his arrows may go swift and far. The archer sees the mark upon the path of the infinite. Let your end bending in the archer's hand be for gladness. For even as he loves the arrow that flies, so he loves also the bow that is stable. And that is the story of life. God sets up the target. You are the bow, and your children are the arrows. They have a messianic mission in your life. They represent the conquest of love over the ego. They symbolize the defeat of your selfishness. They represent the victory of charity. Every child begets sacrifice, tends toward an incarnation. And every child becomes for you a pledge of your own salvation. And how happy you will be on Judgment Day when God says to you, your love has borne fruit. And if God did not bless you with children, in any case, you can always rejoice that you never buried love in a napkin. You sent it back again to God.

Hi, I'm Jim Wright, president of the Station of the Cross. Throughout our lives, we spend a lot of time working hard, taking care of those we love, and trying to make a difference in the world. 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
5: Hello, this is Father Jim Netto with the Diocese of Portland, Maine. In Krakow, Poland, on the 2nd of June, 1938, the Lord Jesus himself directed a young Polish Sister of Mercy on a three-day retreat. Sister Faustina painstakingly recorded Christ's instructions in her diary, that is, a mystical manual on prayer and divine mercy. These instructions became Faustina's weapon in fighting the good fight. Jesus began, "My daughter, I want to teach you about spiritual warfare." Secret number 4, at the first opportunity, reveal the temptation to your confessor. In this secret, Jesus tells us that a good confession, a good confessor, and a good penitent are a recipe for victory over temptation and the demonic oppression without fail. Go with confidence in the spirit of humility to make your confession. Do not be troubled by any sort of anxiety. Contrition and confession are in themselves so lovely and sweet-savored that they wipe out the stain and disperse the stench of sin. If we are truly humble, we will grieve bitterly over our sins because they offend God, but we will find a welcome sweetness in accusing ourselves because in doing so, we honor Him. And we will find relief in fully revealing to the physician all the details of our condition. Tell your confessor everything, simply and straightforwardly, so you can thoroughly relieve your conscience. Then listen to the warnings and counsels of God's minister, saying in your heart, "Speak, Lord, for your servant is listening."

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2: A Catholic take. What you need to know right now. A bold synthesis of inspiration and information. Keeping you up to date on the news and issues from a courageous Catholic perspective.
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4: Praise be to Jesus Christ. Welcome back to A Catholic Take, a bold synthesis of information and inspiration. I'm your host, Joe McLean. Praise be to God. It is good to be on with you. We're down to, like, I think 9 days before the July 1st consecrations of the bishops of the Society of St. Pius X. We've been talking an awful lot about it. I've had, guests on for, I've had guests on against. Today is somebody who straddles the middle ground, Eric Sammons. I think he and I are sort of very closely aligned on this. You know, we don't go to the SSPX. We're not planning to ever go, but we have some sympathies. He put out an article on Crisis Magazine on the 18th, the church's most controversial dogma that even good Catholics question, where he calls to task George Weigel, Father Jimmy Martin, and it's a great video that he also put out in a podcast form, but he said something that upset a lot of folks. He said he would rather go to a priest that has embraced crazy, modernist, heretical ideas, Jimmy Martin,

0: But we're going to talk about it today, along with Keir Starmer resigning from the Labour Party. That was a big deal. And Mark Levin, who is really mad at Donald Trump and the administration, I guess, for not invading Iran, boots on the ground. I don't know. A friend of the show, Mike Koeniger, is going to be here to unlock all of the mysteries in these stories and so, so much more, as well as Eric Salmon. So we have a lot to get to today. We'll put the links up for you in the show notes at the top of the hour at thestationofthecross.com/ACT. Let's get after it. Let's pray. Do us a favor, though, and share us with a friend. In the name of the Father, the Son, and the Holy Ghost. Amen. Remember, O most gracious Virgin Mary, that never was it known that anyone who fled to thy protection, implored thy help, or sought thine intercession was left unaided. Inspired by this confidence, I fly unto thee, O Virgin of Virgins, my mother. To thee do I come. Before thee I stand sinful and sorrowful. O Mother of the Word incarnate, despise not my petitions, but in thy mercy hear and answer me. Amen. In the name of the Father, the Son, and the Holy Ghost. And now your saint of the day.
1: Saint Alban, pray for us. Alban was a prominent citizen of Roman Britain, a native of what is now the city of St. Albans in Hertfordshire. He was a pagan, but hospitable and virtuous. When persecutions began under the Emperor Diocletian, Alban gave shelter to a Catholic cleric, usually identified as St. Amphibolus. Within a few days, Alban was converted and baptized. When his house was searched, Alban insisted on disguising himself in the cleric's clothes, leaving Amphibolus to escape and convert many more souls before his own martyrdom. Alban refused to apostatize, even under torture, and was condemned to death. On the way to the hill where Alban would die, a river's waters miraculously parted before the saint, and his executioner, known as Heraclius, was immediately converted. When they arrived at the appointed place, a spring burst forth where Alban knelt. A new executioner beheaded him and was immediately struck blind. Heraclius followed Alban to heaven, baptized in blood. Many were converted by the witness of England's first martyr, including the Roman judge. The same day, in the year of our Lord 1535, the great English bishop, St. John Fisher, met his own martyrdom. For more about the saints and seasons of the Catholic Church, visit thestationofthecross.com/saints-and-seasons. St. Alban, pray for us.
0: And now your headline news. LifeSite News reports Tridentinos Custodes strikes again. Bishop William F. Medley of Owensboro, Kentucky, has directed Father David Kennedy of Immaculate Conception Parish in Earlington to stop celebrating the 1962 Roman Missal after June 30th, saying he cannot meet the Holy See's conditions, including a required relatio documenting steps taken to lead the faithful toward the Novus Ordo. And there's no standing, he says, for requesting an extension. Medley said he acted after the January 7th, 8th consistory of cardinals who specifically chose not to review Tradiciones Custodes, though he said he will permit Father Kennedy to offer the Novus Ordo in Latin and Ad Orientem. Just the News reports declassified docs say U.S. Intel circulated video of China coronavirus research, as Dr. Fauci denied it all along. Newly declassified documents released by outgoing Director of National Intelligence Tulsi Gabbard show that the U.S. intelligence community circulated a 2016 video of EcoHealth Alliance's Dr. Peter Daszak describing how his colleagues in China manipulated coronavirus spike proteins, even as Dr. Anthony Fauci continued to deny his office had funded gain-of-function research at the Wuhan lab. But we all know they did. And we're going to talk more about that with Mike Koeniger soon. Zeal reports tickets open this week for Archbishop Fulton Sheen's Beatification Mass. Tickets for the September the 24th Beatification Mass of Venerable Archbishop Fulton J. Sheen and the surrounding pilgrimage events will be released beginning tomorrow morning, 10 a.m. Central. The Mass will take place at 2 p.m. on the 24th of September at the Dome at America's Center in St. Louis and is expected to draw pilgrims from across the United States and from around the world. Are you going? I'd love to know. Let us know. And those are your headline news.

0: The gospel today comes to us from Matthew chapter 7 in the Novus Ordo Missae, verses 1 through 5. At that time, Jesus said to his disciples, "Judge not, that you may not be judged. For with what judgment you judge, you shall be judged. And with what measure you meet, it shall be measured out to you again. And why seest thou the mote that is in thy brother's eye, and seest not the beam that is in thy own eye? Or how sayest thou to thy brother, 'Let me cast the mote out of thy eye,' and behold, the beam is in thine own eye? Thou hypocrite, cast out first the beam out of thy own eye, and then shalt thou see to cast out the mote out of thy brother's eye." The Gospel of the Lord. Laus tibi Christi. This is one of those passages that will often come up in conversation. Judge not. You're never supposed to judge. Is that what it's meant? Like, you're never allowed to judge? I mean, people like, you know, Father Jimmy Martin would bring this up and say, you're never allowed to judge, and therefore homosexual couples should just carry on like normal. Not be called to conversion or repentance or chastity like I'm called to chastity. Apparently they don't, because why? Thou shalt not judge, apparently. But is that the case? We hear it all the time. The great commentary of one of the greatest scripture scholars in the history of Holy Mother Church, Cornelius de Lapide, insists Christ never bans lawful judgment or honest correction. Only the rash, envious kind, and Father McKeevely says we must still correct our brothers from charity, not hypocrisy. Cornelius goes on. He, Jesus Christ, our Savior, does not here prohibit the public judgments of magistrates, but only private judgments, and that when they are rash, envious, or detractive. For we have not been set to be judges, but companions of our neighbors. Lapide goes on, if we publish an evil opinion, take away his good fame, for reputation is a great good, greater far than riches. So we must be careful. And I'm going to be honest, I'm not sure I've been as careful as I ought to have been. I guess I'm going to answer for that. But nonetheless, judgment is a part of life. Father Haydock goes on, quoting St. Jerome, Christ does not altogether forbid judging, but directs us how to judge. We should always interpret our neighbor's actions in the most favorable light. Cornelius de Lapide says, the mote is a bit of straw. So the mote in your brother's eye, it's a bit of straw, a chaff, or a tiny particle of wood, signifying little faults, while the beam denotes greater crimes. So the contrast here is very obvious. We can't see our own sins, but it's easy for us to see the sins of others, even if those sins are but tiny. Cornelius says, the eye does not see itself and its own blemishes, but those of others. Critics are as blind as moles to their own faults, but have the eyes of lynx for everyone else's. McKeevely says, Christ censures the monstrous inconsistency of judging the light faults of others while loaded with grievous faults. Charity begins at home. So begin with self-correction. Begin with self-correction. McKeevely says, the Lord prohibits the hypocritical judging. He by no means prohibits a man from correcting his neighbor in lesser faults if he acts from a sincere feeling and a motive of charity. So what ought to drive us? Charity, love of our neighbor, which is why we must reject this idea that one could reject chastity and pretend as though it's okay. It's not. More in 2 minutes.
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5: Blessed Saint Raphael, Archangel, we beseech thee to help us in all our needs and trials of this life, as thou, through the power of God, didst restore sight and give guidance to young Tobit. We humbly seek thine aid and intercession that our souls may be healed, our bodies protected from all ills, and that through divine grace we may be made fit to dwell in the eternal glory of God in heaven. Amen.
0: To Jesus Christ, welcome back to A Catholic Take, a bold synthesis of information and inspiration. I'm your host, Joe McClain. Praise be to God. It is good to be on with you. Coming up at 30 past the hour, Eric Sammons is going to join us. He put out an article, I think it was on Friday, the church's most controversial dogma that even good Catholics question. Then he put out a podcast talking about it, and he said something that really triggered a lot of people. He said he would rather go to a crazy priest who embraces crazy heretical ideas but has jurisdiction and faculties than a traditional priest who has orthodoxy but no jurisdiction and no faculties. It's a nuanced position, to say the least. He joins us 30 past the hour to weigh in on that. But joining us now to weigh in on some insane stories, I mean, like this one right here, Tulsi Gabbard on Friday laying the wood. A blowtorch to Dr. Anthony Fauci before she leaves office. Just have a listen to this.
6: Before the COVID pandemic, Dr. Fauci, as head of the National Institute of Allergy and Infectious Diseases, provided millions in U.S. taxpayer dollars to fund dangerous gain-of-function research on bat coronaviruses at the Wuhan Institute of Virology, work which is now widely viewed as the source of the unintentional lab leak that sparked the pandemic.
0: The unintentional lab leak. Joining us to talk about it is Mike Koeniger, friend of the show. Mike, I feel like are we allowed to sue certain social media platforms who tried to deplatform me because I was talking about this back in the day with scientists? I actually had scientists on the show. And still I got the ban hammer. But now, I mean, like, where does this leave us?
7: Oh, and it wasn't just you, unfortunately. It was lots of rational people who looked at the evidence, including Senator Rand Paul, by the way. I just want to bring that up. I remember when Senator Rand Paul said this in the Senate, and they said he was a crazy conspiracy theorist. As the esteemed senator from Louisiana said, John Kennedy, we got to get some new conspiracy theories. All the old ones came true. So here we are again with one that came true. And we knew this, Joe. In fact, you and I have talked about this before, hence the ban hammer, I'm sure. But, you know, this is no big shocker to those of us who were tapped in. It made sense then. This was said by sources who looked at the data as early as 2020, 2021. We've been hearing this for a long time now. And we're just now finding out we knew this all along. There was a big tell on this, though, Joe, and we should have known it. And the tell was when the Biden administration pardoned Fauci. If you hadn't done anything wrong, you don't need a pardon. And that was the big right. tell that said, hey, this is for real.
0: Oh, come on, Mike. Was it really President Biden that did it, or was it the auto pin? I mean,
7: Biden did it.
0: Which
7: or former President Barack Obama, which is my theory. I think he was the guy pulling the string, the man behind the curtain, to use the Wizard of Oz reference. I certainly think he was. But the point is, Fauci was pardoned for a reason, and we all know he was pardoned for a reason, and that is because he committed crimes. And by the way, Joe, here's the worst part. He got rich doing it.
8: He got rich doing it.
0: American taxpayers provided for his means to get rich.
7: Absolutely.
0: That's what we
7: there
0: did.
7: Is no SES level employee that should leave government service a multi-millionaire. And we're not talking one or two, folks. We're talking tens and tens of millions of dollars this man made at our behest on our tax dollars. So, yeah, Joe, this was, you know, I gave you this whole long list of things, and we're not even going to get to all of them, but this was top on mind because it was another time where I get to be an Ayatollah Yusso. And, Joe, you get to join me as being an Ayatollah Yusso because we Ayatollah Yusso.
8: Ah, that's funny. That's going to transition into another story here in a moment. But I want to ask before we do go to a different story, like Tulsi Gabbard spending her last day as the DNI just to release this information, like, what does that say? Like, that makes it feel even more epic. Like, before I leave the building, before I'm escorted out of the building, I got to tell you all of the dirt on Anthony Fauci.
7: Listen, this is not a person who politically you and I agree with, Tulsi Gabbard. She's a leftist politician. She's probably slightly left of center. She was a lifelong Democrat. She is a combat vet, though. Let's give her proper due. There's no doubt about that. But this is also a woman of principle who jumped party lines because she didn't like what she was seeing in the Democratic Party. And things like FISA, which she's still against, things like these kind of abuses. Tulsi Gabbard, who doesn't agree with us on abortion and 100 other issues, Joe, is a person of some kind of ethical and reason position, whether we agree with her or not. And I respect her for that, even if she's wrong about some issues that you and I hold near and dear to the heart. And this took a great deal of courage because she could have just gone gently into that dark night. I love the fact that she raged as she's going off. And by the way, folks, we need to remember to keep her husband in our prayers, who has a very serious illness, and that is why she's leaving office. So possibly a terminal illness. So let's keep these two in our prayers, please.
0: She also exposed the Russiagate hoax.
7: Yes, she did.
0: Too. She brought out all the receipts. They were protecting Hillary Clinton.
7: Of course. And we all, that's another one where we were accused of being conspiracy theorists when we said this was all made up. And sure enough, we're finding out it was all made up. So imagine that.
0: Hey, speaking of Ayatollahs, can we go to Mark Levin? Mark Levin, this guy, I want to play a clip here. Have a listen to this.
9: I want to say to people in and out of the administration, stop trashing, smearing, bullying the little state of Israel. Stop cozying up to and telling us that the enemy regime in Iran is now more rational, more moderate, and a regime that we can deal with. When just a few months ago, they slaughtered 50,000 people, they're still hanging young people today.
0: You know, the war hawks, the rhinos, they just do not want peace. They want boots on the ground. They want to see this thing go all the way to absolute regime change in Iran. And they're not even pretending about this.
7: I think it's even deeper than that. I think Ambassador Huckabee tipped their hands. They want Israel to control the entirety of the Middle East. And I think, you know, we had Lindsey Graham, who unfortunately won his primary in South Carolina. We had Lindsey Graham talking for American boots on the ground in Iran and said that if America had to give up, sacrifice American boys and girls or men and women to do so, that it was something we should do. And now we have Mark Levin, who was never a friend of Trump, who's been highly critical of Trump, now turning again on Trump, who a month ago, Joe, said Trump was the greatest president ever and was doing everything he should to put Israel
0: everything
7: in power.
0: He was being told to do by BB. Yep, got it.
7: Yep, okay. Yep. You know, here's the thing. Trump bit all the hands that fed him. He made sure to knock out his best and biggest supporters in primaries or forcing them to resign. I think the only one left hanging on is Rand Paul, and who are people who stood by Trump when they were trying to impeach him when he was already out of office, by the way. I'll remind folks of that. And now these new friends of Trump's have all turned on him again. And quite frankly, I am not shocked by that turn, nor are you. These are opportunists. They are not friends. And I remember when I was a boy, Joe, and my mother met a U.S. senator from the state we lived in. And after she shook her hand, she had to go in the bathroom and wash her hand because she said her hand was so oily from shaking his hand that she just couldn't get it off. And my mother, being the plain German woman she is, just said it that way. And this is the Mark Levins of the world. They remind me of that gentleman my mother was speaking about. They don't have the the ethical base that you and I hopefully have by now. Hopefully.
8: You know, I'm no friend of the Ayatollahs in Iran. I don't trust them as far as I could throw them. You know, I don't like the choices we've ever been given. This or that only. Like, no, I kind of reject both of your options. I want a third one. Thank you very much. Over the weekend, I was going through a biography on Charles Carroll of Carrollton, the only Catholic signer of the Declaration of Independence in 1776. And, at that time, the Maryland colony was undergoing Catholic persecution because of what was going on back in the mother country. So there was this, you know, Lord Baltimore who made it possible for Catholics to find peace in the colonies. That all got flipped on its head, and the Puritans and Huguenots and everybody was descending upon these Catholics and persecuting them. And it was interesting because in the biography, they make the point that those who have been persecuted religiously turn and persecute others religiously. And that really stuck out to me when I was going through this biography. The same is true in Israel. Israel, who had been persecuted, you know, the Holocaust during the Second World War, if you will, is now persecuting Christians, persecuting Muslims, Yazidis, and everybody else, and is never going to give the land they've taken back in Lebanon, Syria, the West Bank, or anywhere else, and are completely unapologetic about it, too. And the Mark Levins of the world are all on their team, no questions asked. There are no criticisms he could dare levy against Israel, no matter what. It just seems so hypocritical, crazy to me.
7: It is absolutely hypocritical. And for those listeners who don't know, the president of Lebanon is a fellow Catholic. He's a Maronite Catholic in Lebanon. He is the president. Lebanon's system has three different religious groups control three different offices. So it's in Lebanon, the president is a Maronite Catholic. And so he is the man in charge. And he has spent his career trying to secure that border with Israel. He's a former military guy. Joe, this is the thing. You and I aren't on the Ayatollah side, and we're not on the warmonger side. We're on the side of the Christians who are being oppressed in the Holy Land. And that is the side I'm always going to be on. I'm on the Catholic side. And so don't think I'm an apologist for Iran. And certainly I'm not an apologist for Israel. I am really seriously concerned about our fellow Christians. The earliest Christians, descendants of the earliest Christians, live in that region who are being oppressed by these two governments, these three or four or five or six or seven forces that are going on in the Middle East. Because it's more than two. It's really seven when you start to break it down.
8: But I guess oil is now flowing again. So
7: yeah,
8: my gas prices should be coming down then.
7: It actually did drop today. I was watching the market price on a barrel. It's I think it was 70 something when I last looked. So
8: we need to make gas prices great again. Okay, listen. Let's make gas prices great
7: again. Because I am tired of that $5 gallon diesel on my big Cummins.
8: I'm sure you are. So do you think the deal will hold? Do you think Iran, whoever is negotiating this on behalf of Iran, do you think they can control Hezbollah? Can they control Hamas?
7: I don't think Iran ever controlled Hezbollah, and that's always bothered me, is this perception that anything Hezbollah has done, that Iran's responsible for it. I think Hezbollah is, quite frankly, as insane as some of the other factions in the Middle East, and nobody controls them. And I think it's not as organized as folks. I don't think there's a central command for Hezbollah. I think it's a bunch of angry young men who lash back. And so I liken it to a much more violent version of Antifa here in North America. Let's put it that way.
8: You're saying only good times ahead when Hezbollah decides to do what it's going to do. Israel's going to overreact and bad things are going to happen. And this thing never ends. That's what
7: Christians
8: will suffer in the middle. Yeah. Hey, we're down to mere seconds here. Any comments on Keir Starmer's
0: resignation.
7: Yeah, watch Britain closely. What you're seeing right now is a revolution on the right side with the Conservatives and the Reform UK Party. And we can talk about this more in the after show. And so Labour is losing its foothold that it had since Boris left office. So keep an eye on what's going on in Britain. I think you're seeing a quick succession of PMs again. I think we're already on, what, our seventh in 10 years or some number like that. So keep an eye on it. It's going to get crazy, Joe. And this, remember, is still in the top three greatest allies that the U.S. has. So it's important to stay stable.
0: All right, Mike Koeniger, we'll see you at the top of the hour for the after show. Coming up after the break, let's talk about the crisis, the SSPX, and Eric Sammons. Don't go anywhere.
10: But as soon as we begin to speak about love, we have to make some clarifications, because love has been redefined by our fallen world. 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Love means that I always get my way. But none of that is love. Those are all lies. In fact, that's not love. That's just self-centeredness. That's narcissism. Love is actually the exact opposite. Love is, I will die to myself in order that the good in you might flourish. I myself will suffer and take up the cross that you might flourish. 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That the Lord Jesus was willing to die that we might live. He was willing to die so the good in us might flourish even into eternal life. 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

0: Praise be to Jesus Christ. Welcome back to A Catholic Take, a bold synthesis of information and inspiration. I'm your host, Joe McClain. Praise be to God. It is good to be on with you. By the way, I'm going on pilgrimage this November, 13 days to Spain and Portugal. Traditional Latin Mass celebrate every day with Father João Silveira, Luis Roman also coming. And it's going to be a great time. So follow the apparitions. Our Lady of Pilar, that was by location, not an apparition, but it was the first one of all the Marian, mystical encounters. We're going to go to that. Our Lady of Guadalupe starts in Spain. We're going to go to that. We're going to go to Our Lady of Fatima and so much more. St. Teresa of Avila, check it out. Go to joemcclain.com. That's joemcclain.com. And just hit the pilgrimage link at the top and you'll find that there. But I think it was on Friday, Eric Sammons put out this article, the church's most controversial dogma that even good Catholics question. And then he put out a podcast and he said something in online that triggered or got my attention for sure, but I'm sure it triggered a lot of people too. Eric basically said he would rather go to a validly ordained priest with faculties for, like, say, confession, even one involved in serious sin. Father Jimmy Martin, anyone? Rather than a trad priest who has orthodoxy but no valid faculties. I think it's a great conversation to have, especially in light of the 9 days from now. We're going to get a whole new set of SSPX bishops. And what will happen next? Joining us to talk about that is Eric Sammons from CrisisMagazine.com. Eric, good afternoon. Thanks for hanging out.
1: Good afternoon. Thanks for having me, Joe. Always loved being on your show.
0: Praise be to God. So that was a big statement. That was like, oof, you probably triggered all kinds of, fun reaction on that one.
1: It did trigger a lot of people, I noticed. And a couple of things, though, to be clear is, first of all, as of right now, all society SSPX priests have faculties given to them by Pope Francis. They're still in effect. So I just want to be clear that today, I gave the example later that if I were in a state of mortal sin and I showed up at a church, and there were two priests there, and one was Father James Martin, and one was an SSPX priest. Well, today I'd go to the SSPX priest because he has faculties. I'd have no problem doing that. Although, honestly, if the line was really long for the society priest and there was no line for Father James Martin, I might go to Father James Martin because his confession would be valid. That's the key. Now, obviously, you can come up with a lot of different scenarios. What if he didn't say the absolution correctly? Well, I would know that and I would say something to him or I'd realize it wasn't a valid confession. But assuming he would say the words of absolution correctly, which I actually think he probably would, then his confession is valid because I'm not confessing. Father James Martin does not have power to forgive my sins. He only has power through Jesus Christ, who gives him that authority. And it's Jesus Christ who's forgiving my sins. And I think that's something a lot of people are getting wrong in that, because we have this crisis in the church where we have people like Father James Martin. I mean, I think he should be excommunicated, by the way, just to be clear. I think he clearly leads souls astray. He does terrible things. I'd never go to him for spiritual direction. But the reality is he is a valid priest with valid orders, with faculties to hear confessions. Therefore, if I go to him for confession, what I care about is, are my sins being forgiven? Right. I don't care actually what he says to me. If he gives some counseling, for example.
0: If you were dying at a car wreck and you're lying on the pavement and you have breaths to go, and he's the only guy who showed up, would you take that? Would that be legit?
1: Definitely. I would take, if there was a priest who had been laicized, maybe he went and got married and he was there, he actually at that moment would be able to hear my confession validly, because there are, and this actually is one of the arguments of the SSPX, why they have faculties even if the Pope doesn't give it to them. But the point is that what I care about is that it's a sacramentally valid action, meaning my sins are forgiven. That's all I care about, frankly, when I go into confession. And so that's why I said this on purpose, because I do think I did it more as a catechetical lesson to make people recognize that confession can be invalid if a priest doesn't have faculties, which is unlike some of the other sacraments. For example, if a priest, let's say, who doesn't have faculties or whatever, if he says Mass, it actually is valid. It's completely illicit. You shouldn't go to it, but he could say a valid Mass, but he can't hear confessions. That requires jurisdiction. And so that's why, if, again, this is a big if, if after the consecrations next week, if the Rome decides, you know, excommunicate the bishops involved, maybe even excommunicate the priests, I've heard word that they might do that, which I don't see how that's possible canonically, but okay, let's just say they did. And they say, okay, now society priests don't have faculties. If they did that, that's when I say I would go to Father James Martin over a society priest who doesn't have faculty, simply because I would have doubt as to whether or not the confession was valid to the society priest. I've heard the arguments. I've read the arguments. I have really grappled with the arguments of the society, why their priests still have faculties from supplied jurisdiction and things of that nature. And they might be right. And I want to make sure that that's clear. But I have to care about my own soul if I'm going to confession. And so if I have a case of doubt when it comes to priests without faculties versus a case of no doubt when it comes to somebody like Father James Martin, whom I do not like, and I use him purposely as an example because I think he's one of the worst priests in the world, then I'm going to go the one I don't have the doubt on. And if some other person is convinced that a society priest still has faculties, even after the Pope rescinds them, and he goes, well, that's on his conscience. And I'm not telling him what to do. I'm just simply saying you better be sure, because it could be a matter of eternal salvation or not.
2: Yeah.
1: If you're in a sin, mortal sin, and you die. So it's important. You better be sure.
2: But I think this highlights the point that I want to make next, and that is on the scandal in the church and the crisis in the church, which is part of the SSPX argument. I just saw this video flying around, and like, this is a good example. It's Adam Novosordo Mass, and some guy's doing some Irish jig, and the priest is clapping, and this family's like, we're done, we're up. Dad gets up, probably on Father's Day, and says, all right, kids, we're out of here. Like, I think this illustrates, like, what is motivating the necessity for the society to say, and yet it's a nuanced thing. Like, what the thing that you bring up, jurisdiction and authority and licitness. I mean, the lay folks were never supposed to be debating these. You know what I mean? Like the Catechism of the Council of Trent, homeschool moms read that. It's not for them. It was for the parish priest, but homeschool moms got to read it because they got to know to be able to tell the difference between right versus wrong and heresy versus orthodoxy. And I feel like we're being forced to leave our lane and go into the lane of the hierarchy because of the crisis in the church. Do you get what I'm saying?
1: I do. And to be clear, obviously, I think there's a crisis in the church. I wouldn't run a magazine called Crisis Magazine if I didn't think that. And I do think God will be very merciful to confused Catholics who are trying their best to follow what the church teaches, to follow dictates of their conscience, and to really be faithful to what the church has always taught. Like, if there's some homeschooling mom who lives where there's a society chapel and nothing else available. I mean, the Novus Ordo local is doing things like this Irish jig or whatever, you know, and she's going there and her, you know, the dad is leading the family going there. And they're just like, I'm just trying to keep my kids Catholic. And I don't understand all these arguments. And I don't have the training to understand those arguments. I can't imagine a world in which God would say, well, sorry, you're out of luck. I just don't think that. But I am saying that if you're going to grapple with these issues and you're going to debate about these issues like people do online, I do think we need to understand the different arguments involved and the different situations involved. And we can't, what I see too often, I think, and I'm criticizing my own people, I mean, the traditionalists. I see too often, though, this, which is, I think, a heretical idea, that somehow the sacraments are their validity and their power is somehow based upon the holiness of the priest. Like, right. If I wanted to go to spiritual direction, I'd go to that society priest every day and twice on Wednesday rather than going to Father James Martin. I never go to him for spiritual direction, ever. So it's not a matter of holiness or like the worthiness. Every single priest is unworthy to celebrate the Holy Mass. Every single priest is unworthy to hear confessions. And so that's why things like jurisdiction do matter, because they do touch on the authority of the church. and whether or not the church has the authority to say this priest has the ability to hear confessions or not. Because we do want the church to have that ability. The fact that they're abusing that authority by allowing a Father James Martin to run around with no problem, and then they might be excommunicating a society priest, obviously that's an abuse. That doesn't mean they don't have the authority. Again, the abuse of authority doesn't mean the authority's gone and we can just ignore it and say, well, I think this priest is holier. He's more Orthodox. Therefore, his sacraments are okay. I don't care what Rome says. And I think this priest is awful. And I don't care if Rome gives him faculties. I don't think his confessions are valid. I mean, I did see people online saying that any priest who holds heretical views, that their sacraments are invalid. And I'm just like, right. That is not Catholic teaching. It never has been. And in fact, it puts in a doubt entire sacramental system. I can't know then if I go to confession, let's say I'm traveling,
2: right?
1: And I pop into somebody for confession. For all I know, that priest is a raging heretic.
2: You're stuck to having to like quiz them every time, you know?
1: Yeah.
2: Like just, and exactly. You would have to do that with trad priests too. You'd be stuck with having to make your own inquiry to figure out where they're at on the trad level. Well, just because they wear a cassock, is that good enough? How do you know? I mean, the Docetist and back, you know, Ignatius of Antioch, he was dealing with this. They dressed like Catholics. They talked like Catholics. They had smells and bells, but they were heretics. And he called them out in his seven epistles before he was eaten by lions in Rome. So, I mean, like you can't just go on the outward appearance. You would be forced to have to delve deep into what do they know or don't know before you received at the altar rail. It kind of puts us into a crazy place. And I sometimes feel, as a trad Catholic, that we pull out the state of crisis emergency card to justify almost anything. I mean, I think there's a state of emergency. I think there's a crisis in the church. I truly believe that. I believe it needs to be dealt with forthrightly. And if I were the Holy Roman Emperor, then I wouldn't wait for the bishops. I would just take it upon myself to do it. But here we are. I just feel like sometimes we pull out this card and it sort of is the get out of jail free card. Do you think it's fair?
1: Yeah, and I think there's the analogy to politics in that you see politicians, they will take a crisis, like, for example, even a made-up crisis, like the COVID situation, and they will use it to justify any and all actions, giving themselves more power and doing more things. You see this, of course, with foreign policy and all that, in the sense that there's a crisis, so we have to respond, we have to respond, we have to do this, and it justifies everything we do. Well, the same thing is true in the church, that if you're like, there's a crisis in the church, okay, we agree on that. Does that mean every single reaction to that crisis is therefore the right one, a valid one? No, it doesn't. There are certain things that are not a valid reaction. Like, for example, I would say, I would agree there's a crisis in the church, but a valid response to that isn't to say that Pope Leo isn't the Pope, that there is no valid Pope. I would say that's an illegitimate response. And you say, but there's a crisis in the church. I know there is. That doesn't mean I can just say anything. I can't say, well, there's a crisis in the church, so then now I'm the Pope. I mean, there are lines. Now, whether or not the SSPX is crossing that line, I think is a very legitimate debate. And I think people of very goodwill, who I'm friends with, would disagree with me when I say that I don't think they should consecrate the bishops next week. But, you know, people I know and respect highly think that they should. And so I'm not, you know, I acknowledge that's a legitimate debate. But there is a line. Just saying there's a crisis, therefore, it justifies the consecrations. That's not an argument. That's the start of an argument. Say, okay, there's a crisis, and therefore, you know, A, B, C, D, E, and that leads then finally to the consecrations. Okay, that we can have that discussion, but not just there's a crisis, therefore you can't argue against the consecrations. I think that's a fallacy.
2: But I think we can both say, because I mean, I don't go to the society. I'm not planning to go to the society, but I'm sympathetic to the cause, and I can appreciate and understand where this urgency comes from because of the crisis in the church. But I just don't think it justifies everything. But on the other side of the break, I want to bring up George Weigel in your article. We talked about no salvation outside the church. That's a big one. And the real bigger question for me is, I believe the church needs to have a serious discussion on Vatican II. A sober, sincere conversation, but we're not allowed to touch that, apparently, you know, so I want to bring that up and get Eric Sammons to comment on that coming up after the break. I'm going to link to his article at crisismagazine.com, but more from Eric in 2 minutes from now. Share us with a friend. We'll be right back.
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2: Be to Jesus Christ. Welcome back to A Catholic Take, a bold synthesis of information and inspiration. And I'm your host, Joe McClain. Praise be to God. It is good to be on with you. I wanted to mention also real quick, joemcclain.com. Go to my books tab, my books page. You can actually, I narrated over the weekend on Saturday. I videoed myself reading the introduction and chapter one of Catholic by Design. That book is going to be published very soon. As well as my, I didn't record myself, but He Is Coming, The Rise of the Antichrist, my fiction novel, book one of a trilogy. That's going to come out on my birthday. That's going to publish on July the 7th. It is not prophecy. It is a fiction, but it is a commentary on the state of the church in the world today in fiction form. I think you're really going to enjoy it. He Is Coming. So check them out, joemcclain.com/books, but there's a great article over at Crisis Magazine by Eric Sammons. I'm going to link to it in the show notes. The church's most controversial dogma that even good Catholics question. Eric is on with us this afternoon. Eric, again, thanks for hanging out with us. I loved how you brought up George Weigel. You know, God loved George. I really liked his book, The End and the Beginning. That was one of, I guess if I had to pick a favorite George Weigel book, that'd be the one, because I'd pick it because he agrees so much with Malachi Martin on the Jesuits that it's amazing to me. But nonetheless, you point out that there is a divide in the church. And this particular dogma, no salvation outside the church, is one that I guess when you win the war at the Second Vatican Council, you get to determine how to roll it out, I suppose, is really at stake. It feels like everything comes back to Vatican II. And it feels like everything needs to be discussed again from like anew, right? But we're not allowed to. What would you say to that?
1: Yeah, it really is sad because there's no question. I mean, just any observer, if they're an outside observer, not Catholic, just looking at, like, they would look and say, okay, look at the history of the church, how they did things. There's clearly a shift. I mean, I would say almost a break between how Catholic leaders and hierarchs, they talked about things, how they presented things, what they emphasized. Everything changed in the 1960s. And they changed, and if you look at the actual leaders, what they said was their defense of why they changed everything was Vatican II. And yeah. I know there's a whole debate, especially in the conservative Catholic world, it's the spirit of Vatican II, not the actual documents. I think that we have to look a little deeper, and we have to be honest with ourselves and say, okay, let's look at the documents as well. But the point is that there's obviously this major shift in how at the very least, you hear church leaders talk. I wrote all about this in my book, Deadly Indifference. And I talk about the fact that before Vatican II, before the 1960s, you would see the emphasis of all church leaders to average Catholics was you got to be Catholic to be saved. Just focus on that. Like, don't marry non-Catholics. Don't live, you know, try to live in Catholic neighborhoods. Support the missions that are going out to convert people to Catholicism, because salvation is at stake. Now, if you got really deep with the theologians, you would be able to find, oh yeah, okay, there's some nuances there about baptism of desire. There's some discussions, invincible ignorance, you know, Pius IX in the 19th century talks about it, Thomas Aquinas, you know, you have all these different things, yes. But the message of the hierarchy to the faithful was, you got to be Catholic, you got to be baptized in order to get to heaven. Just focus on that. And then all of a sudden, I mean, literally almost all of a sudden, I mean, like practically overnight, every single church leader was saying, well, look at all these things we agree with our Protestant brothers, with the Orthodox, with the Muslims, with the Jews, with the Buddhists, and look how great they are, all these great things. We just saw the Archbishop of Detroit last week praising how the sacred place of a mosque and how great and a divine presence he felt there and stuff like that. That is just a continuation of what's been going on for 60 years, this idea that basically you don't have to be Catholic to be saved. Yes, okay, technically on the books, if you look at it, the church still says, outside the church, there's no salvation is dogma. It says in the catechism, it says in Vatican II, that the church is necessary for salvation. But the message the whole world is receiving is that it really doesn't matter. And the problem is it's infected even quote-unquote conservative Catholics like George Weigel. He criticized the SSPX for stating that you need to be baptized and that there's no exception to this, and that is completely Catholic teaching. Now, there is some understanding of what we mean by baptism of blood, baptism of desire being, you know, but the point is what the SSPX wrote was just what Catholics have always believed. There's nothing you need to change that. And he made it sound like they're somehow heretical for saying this. And so there's such confusion. And I'll tell you, after I wrote that article that posted last week, I got some emails, some messages from people who said, listen, I am a traditional Catholic, or I am an Orthodox Catholic, whatever. They go to Mass, they're faithful. And they said, I do have a problem with this doctrine. And they were very honest about it. They weren't trying to say, I'm right and the church is wrong. They just simply said they cannot reconcile it in their head. They have a difficulty. You know how St. John Henry Newman talks about this. You can have difficulties. And right. They have a real difficulty with it. And I get it, because guess what? Every one of us has a loved one who's not a practicing Catholic.
2: Right.
1: And so none of us want to think about the possibility of what might happen to that person when they die. And so, but the fact is our teachings aren't based on emotions. I mean, I grew up Protestant. I converted. Both my parents passed away as Protestants. Did I want them to be Catholic before they died? Of course I did. Do I worry about their salvation because they died as non-Catholics? Of course I do. Do I pray for them every single day? Of course I do. I'm not saying I like it, the consequences, but we have to, we can't just, because we're uncomfortable, we don't like a teaching, we can't just dismiss it. We can't just undermine it like the George Weigels of the world are doing. We have to grapple and say, for some reason, the church for 1950 years said it's necessary to be a baptized Catholic to be saved. And so what do we can't just act like that's not true anymore. We have to understand that better. And we can't also just like try to find the loopholes and make them so large we could drive the whole world through them.
2: Right.
1: And so
2: yeah, Amoris Laetitia, Fiducia Simple Cons. I mean, it goes on and on and on. They've made huge loopholes with which they're hoping to get away with it. You know, but at the same time, like we had Mormons knock on the door over the weekend and they tried to make an argument about the need for reforming the church, and which is why Joseph Smith, fabricated his Book of Mormon nonsense. But, you know, it's like at the same time, it's like it's wrong, but I can appreciate the sentiment to go, well, golly gee whiz, Eric, it feels like we're living in two different churches. The church of the Irish dancer guy and the church that was handed on from the apostles. I don't want to be a part of the church of the Irish dancer guy. I feel like we're in a civil war or two separate churches. One is just pretending the other is trying to survive. And I can be sympathetic to that, because at the end of the day, we're talking about a very nuanced argument, aren't we?
1: Yeah, I mean, we really are, and it is, and I'm very sympathetic too, and I feel it myself. I mean, I wrote an article about, or maybe I did a podcast, I can't remember what it was, about two religions, one church, because I decided, kind of on a whim, I had not gone to a daily mass in Novus Ordo Church since before COVID. I used to go to the one nearby. That wasn't too bad, but COVID, they, of course, wouldn't let me in without a mask and all that stuff, so I just stopped going. I'm going to drive down to my TLM parish a half hour away, even though it's an inconvenience. I just decided, okay, I'm going to try it out. I went to it, and it was like right in my face, like, oh yeah, that's right. This isn't the same religion. And by that, I mean, I know there's ways you can interpret that, like it's like a sedi vacantis thing, but I'm just simply saying, in the very generic meaning of the term religion, of what somebody believes, practices, teaches, you know, their rights, things like that, there just was almost nothing recognizable about this, about going to this mass. I mean, it had an old lady come out who was dressed in like a monk's habit, and she was the altar server. And it just was like, and the funny thing is, this parish, when I went to it, you know, 6 or 7 years ago, wasn't that bad. So it was like, what the heck happened? So
2: they must have got the jab, because it does crazy things to you. But anyway, Eric Sammons, really appreciate you being on the team. You know, really dancing on that third rail this time you were. Dancing on that third rail is great, though. A good conversation, to say the least. I pray for a great outcome. I don't pray for the excommunications. I don't want that. I want unity, not division. Let's pray that we can have more of that. But I'm going to link to his article at crisismagazine.com. Crisismagazine.com. Check it out. Also, check out his podcast, too, What SSPX Supporters and Critics Each Get Wrong. We'll link to that. We'll see you in the after show and right back here tomorrow. God love you.
7: Boston area weather, currently 67 degrees, and it's cloudy. The wind is calm, and it's raining. The forecast for this evening, cloudy with light wind. Rain is likely. The temp, 62. Overnight, cloud-filled skies with a light breeze, with occasional rain. With the temp, 65. And then tomorrow, cloudy with some wind, with occasional rain. Temperature, 68. 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
10: In the name of the Father, and of the Son, and of the Holy Spirit. Amen. Let us pray. Grant us, we beseech you, O Lord, that the course of the world may be directed according to your rule in peace, and that your church may have the joy of serving you undisturbed. Through Jesus Christ, thy Son, our Lord, who liveth and reigneth with thee in the unity of the Holy Spirit, God, world without end. Amen. In the name of the Father, and of the Son, and of the Holy Spirit. Amen.

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2: I do agree with you that ultimately this is a battle for minds and hearts, and we need to change the culture.
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4: Praise be Jesus Christ. This is Father Robert McTague of the Society of Jesus. You're the host for The Catholic Current, where we bring Christ to the world and the world to Christ. 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As always, let's start with prayer. In the name of the Father, Son, and the Holy Spirit. Almighty God, through the intercession of St. Ignatius Loyola, we ask that you pour forth your Holy Spirit upon us, a spirit of discernment, that we hear your voice and obey your command. In the name of the Father, Son, and the Holy Spirit. Amen. Well, friends, speaking as someone who's taught for quite a while, it seems that some ideas, some strains of thought come back like a bad penny or like a perennial weed in your garden. And very often the promoters of these weak trains of thought act like they've discovered something new and they're very proud of themselves. I have vivid memories of teaching a class of freshmen and some 18-year-old who's been in college for 3 days with his hat on backwards, stretches out his leg and jerks his thumb to the window and drawing upon all of his life experience and erudition says, well, you know, Father, in the real world. So likewise, in theological circles, every now and again, someone trots out something called the seamless garment ethic of life. And that's to explain, especially to pro-life activists, that you're not really pro-life because dot, dot, dot. But I don't want to give away the ending. I want to introduce my guest. He's a great favorite of mine. He's one of the best pro-life speakers I know of. And he is generous with cigars and adult beverage as well. And he's president, CEO, and co-founder.

0: are pro-life, and we get no details. One doesn't outweigh the other. They're all on an equal, you know, playing field. And it, you know, it's a bad Catholic Chicago product that typically raises its head during elections. But it's been in the news a lot lately because of Publio's comments about the death penalty and about if you want to treat immigrants inhumanely, which I don't know anybody who wants to do that or is advocating for that, then that's not pro-life. And certainly that wouldn't be pro-life. But that's really why it's gotten new steam. But you hinted at something that I've had said to me a lot, and a lot of pro-lifers do, and I'm sure you've had it as a priest, mm-hmm. which is, if you don't solve every problem in the world, you have no business being against abortion. And so the education system in the state of Alabama is the worst in the country, yet they have an abortion ban, you know, so you're not really pro-life. You don't care about the kids once they're born. And we can talk about how to deal with that in conversation, but sure, it's sure. this it's an accusatory, I am the authority on all ethics, and you are not, because I'm pointing out problems you're not solving right now.
1: Yeah, I've seen that kind of shuck and jive as well. So I'm going to try to get the save. I'm going to try to save the appearances. Because I would tell my students, you know, pull on the thread, get the whole rug. And I suppose that can be kind of a seamless garment approach. So sure, you don't want just people to be born. You want them to be born and have their needs met, for example, you know, on the condition that they're born, of course. And so that's fine. And we also have to make a distinction, and this is where I think the seamless garment makes a category error. Abortion is a topic about which honorable men may not disagree. It is a matter of absolute non-negotiable principle. It is always forbidden. It is always intrinsically evil in every circumstance and with any imaginable intention. There's no intention that makes it be okay. Now, that's very different from, hey, well, what about the death penalty in this case or in these cases recently? Well, what do we do about poverty? Now, certainly the death penalty is a morally significant issue. Certainly the gospel enjoins us to care for the poor, but the how of that is something about which honorable people may disagree. Intentions may vary, circumstances may vary. So I think we have to start with that abortion is a unique category. You can't exercise any other of your human rights if you've been murdered. And we need to start with that. And I'm going to do the bottom line up front. Apparently, that's what the cool kids do these days. One of the reasons people are manic about abortion and insisting that we go quiet about abortion is because there really is an intrinsic link between abortion and contraception. And nobody wants to talk about that. And the fact that Catholics abort and contracept at the same rate as their secular counterparts, nobody wants to talk about that. And I'm throwing caution to the winds. It's Advent. The apocalypse may be here already. No one is talking about those Catholics who do go to Mass, and that's a great minority, and who are enthusiastic about abortion and contraception, et cetera, et cetera. Which kind of Mass do they go to? Huh. You don't have to answer that question, but I'm just going to let that question linger out there in the ether. So where do we go from here, Sean? There is a fundamental problem. There's a category error. Do the advocates of the seamless garment not know that?
0: I think that they know it. I think that they pretend not to. And there's another wrinkle in this, and, you know, the abortion tied to contraception. And that's that people don't want to deal with abortion. Right. It's so heavy, and there's such a large lift. Because if the church is wrong about abortion, okay, and it doesn't kill a baby, and this has been one big misunderstanding, we need to, you know, go on an apology tour and apologize to women for, you know, restricting access to a basic constitutional right. But if abortion is what the church says it is and what the abortionists themselves say it is, which

0: of the direct killing of an innocent human being. We've never had this level of human sacrifice in the history of the world. There's 72 million abortions every year around the world. And a lot of people don't want to deal with that. They don't. And that doesn't mean we run around, you know, in the ice cream aisle at Walmart and yell at somebody for buying ice cream when there's 72 million dead bodies, you know. But it does mean that we have to deal with it and that we have to understand the weight of it. And when you properly understand the weight of it, it just sounds stupid to compare it to other things and say that the two are equal. And that's one of the reasons I think the avoidance allows the seamless garment to go out there, because we don't want to deal with the weight of abortion. We don't want to look ourselves in the mirror and say, you know, maybe we're not Nazis, but we do a lot of the things that the Nazis did, you know, and instead we call Trump a Nazi because we don't like him. You know, we use this misguided verbiage, but we won't direct it towards our actual sins as a country or a people. And I think that that's a big part of it. And when you talk to abortion supporters, they don't want to talk about abortion. And I understand why they don't, because they don't want to get to the bottom of what they support. And I've had a lot of pro-life people say they don't like talking about abortion because they always feel guilty for not doing more. And that's not really a solution either.
1: Well, you know, if we're going to start calling each other names, why don't we call people we don't like Stalinists or Maoists? I mean, certainly Stalin and Mao had a lot more blood on their hands, and Mao and Stalin were certainly very enthusiastic about abortion. And it seems to me, too, that, abortion in a certain sense is the love that dare not speak its name. If I were to call Ted Kennedy's family, God rest his soul, you know, the last lion of the Senate, and said, hey, I want to endow the Ted Kennedy Memorial Abortion Clinic, the family would probably turn me down, even though Ted Kennedy had a really aggressive pro-abortion voting record, at least when he decided to try to become the Democratic candidate for the presidency. He, like Jesse Jackson, started off pro-life, anti-abortion, until their political ambitions got the better of them. So I think the seamless garment ethic of life can be used, get ready for the metaphor mixer here, Sean, it can be used as a blindfold. It can be used as moral chloroform for pro-life people. And I don't want to have any part of it. So I want to really get into the details of why it's wrong and how we can argue against it. Friends, we come back when we continue our conversation with Sean Carney of 40 Days for Life. We're turning a very jaundiced eye to the seamless garment ethic of life. Remember, our rallying cry here, the Catholic Current, is Christus Mundo, Mundus Christo, bringing Christ to the world and the world to Christ. We do it because our Lord says so, for the greater glory of God, the love of our neighbor, and the salvation of our own soul. 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
3: Here's the question for your non-Catholic friend. At your church, there's probably some great music, enthusiastic clapping, and maybe even a shout or an amen. But where's the church-wide act of contrition and the confessing of sins? Well, here's your three best friendship tools for Catholic evangelism. Number one, the Bible and the church. Psalm 47 does declare, shout unto God. It does say, clap your hands, all you people. But there's one more highly valuable physical expression. Strike the chest. What's that? Three times your fist strikes your chest for external admission that my sins were my fault. Secondly, order of the Mass. Within the first 60 seconds of a Mass, the congregation says together, through my fault, through my fault, through my most grievous fault. Each of those are followed by my firm strike upon my chest. And my take out of Luke 18 says, but the corrupt tax collector dared not even lift his eyes to heaven as he prayed, but beat upon his chest in sorrow. Proper order is confession before praise, sorrow before joy. And this makes sense. Why? Because remember what Mom said, dinner first, then dessert. So don't forget to strike. Find me online at Smarty Pants Catholic Evangelist.
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5: Praise be Jesus Christ. 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My returning guest is Sean Carney of 40 Days for Life, and we're taking a very critical look at the seamless garment ethic of life. Sean, it seems to me even if we give Cardinal Bernardin the very best of intentions and exclusively only good intentions, it is certainly the case that doctrine, his advocacy for the seamless garment ethic of life facilitates mischief. And this is what I mean by that. It relativizes abortion. It elevates other issues which are prudential into the level of principle, which is what abortion is. And it seems to try to shove people in one direction, that you not only have to have well-founded opinions about these life-related or life-adjacent issues, you've got to, let's be candid, lean hard left on these things. Because at root, as everybody who refers to Rerum Novarum by Leo XIII but hasn't actually read it, the only Catholic answer for any practical need is more free stuff for everyone to infinity. Because that's how bureaucrats get paid, you see, you hater. And that's why we have to argue for this. I've just given you a whole bunch of things to pick at in here. So jump in and sort this out.
6: Well, I think Bernardin's intentions could have been good. They could have been bad. But this is the joy of Catholicism. Intentions are irrelevant to us. And we know that something is either true or not. And it's just not true. And when somebody said, you know, this came out in response to abortion. And the argument is that the seamless garment argument was simply created to give Catholic Democrats a pass and a cover so that they could run for office, support abortion, and still maintain their Catholic faith. That makes sense to me. It certainly is what it's used for now. I don't know if that was the original intent, but that is what's happened, and it happens today. It is, I look at all issues, not just one. Yeah, but the one that you're not in agreement with the church on is the direct killing of, unborn children. And so, I think that has been what it has been used for as a matter of fact, that the seamless garment, people aren't in theology classes talking about how brilliant it is and how it makes so much sense of the world, like all these other, Catholic social teachings do. The seamless garment is like, yeah, all issues are equal, even though we really don't believe that.
5: When I was doing my research for medical ethics, I discovered an oral tradition and a paper trail. And someday I should write this up and bring all the receipts. But in brief, in the late 1950s, it looked like that there was going to be a breakthrough, the holy grail of the oral contraceptive. And everybody knew that it wasn't going to work perfectly. And so you were going to need to have abortion as a backup. And even the pro-abortion advocates knew that, but I'm sure you've seen the documentation from the 50s. It was only going to be in those really rare, hard, tragic cases, and no one would ever use it for, casual sex and backup contraception, although the Supreme Court would later disagree with that, ironically. So Jack Kennedy doesn't want to suffer the fate of Al Smith, who got clobbered in the 1920s for being Catholic or running for president. So he sells his faith down the river. He's assassinated. We sure do want another Catholic in there, but oh gosh, here comes the pill. Here comes abortion. What are we going to do? And there was a big meeting of important Catholics at the Kennedy family. Was it Hyannisport, Kennebunkport? I get them confused with the Bushes sometimes. And said, hey, we've got this new moral methodology called proportionalism. And proportionalism is just relativism with a PhD. So there are no intrinsic goods. There are no intrinsic evils. But you decide what is proportionally more valuable for you. So if you're going to college and you suddenly find yourself unexpectedly pregnant, even though you did the baby-making thing, you might proportionally value your college education interrupted rather than giving birth, so you have an abortion. And we all just have to shut up because reasons. And that became the predominant moral methodology in Catholic universities and seminaries until John Paul shows up with Veritatis Splendor. So just as a whole moral methodology was generated, not because of insights into revelation or human nature, but to give coverage to liberal Democrat politicians who happen to be baptized, I think this is a new form of that. It's proportionalism with a new kind of lipstick on. Do you think that's a fair assessment?
6: Yeah, I think that's dead on accurate. And I think that's how, you mentioned they took the theology, early on and tried to weave it in there. But essentially, it's just social justice. I think that the reason the seamless garment is not that big of a threat to us today is because it's so poorly communicated from the bishops. And on a practical level, people raising kids, working, 8 to 5 every day, trying to feed their kids, trying to deal with inflation. They see a video come out about how immigration is the biggest issue of our time. They've never seen any other similar video with bishop after bishop saying how we, have to. They're not even saying anything. You really don't know what to do at the end of that video. Do we have open borders? Do we have closed borders? There's not a whole lot of substance there, but it's addressed and it's given a lot of weight. And people living their lives, eating Thanksgiving leftovers and talking about the state of the world, They're just not worried about that. They elect politicians to fix the country. The Catholic Church itself teaches that states have a right, governments have a right to secure their borders. It's not controversial. It's very basic. And that's why we give them the authority to do that. And, you know, no country is more welcoming to the immigrant than the United States of America since our founding. So when you see videos like that, I think a practical person living their life is going, number one, what are they saying? Like, what am I supposed to do? Nobody's for the mistreatment of immigrants. But also, what's the point of this? And why am I getting this video now from them? And so, you know, I think that particularly if you take immigration and the death penalty, the communication of those issues has complicated two issues that are not very complicated and that are really, frankly, not very controversial, unlike abortion. And so, I think that's, I don't know who watches this stuff and just, you know, uses common sense and goes, I don't really understand the point of it. But if they come out and they do a video on the dignity of the human person and show ultrasounds and how, praise God, we have 26 states that have banned abortion or highly regulated abortion since the fall of Roe, that, you know, people would, you know, stand up and cheer or at least get educated and think, I didn't know there were 26 states, you know, but when they take these other issues and they communicate them in a very clouded way, it allows people to say, well, I guess we can cloud abortion. I guess we can cloud contraception, which is to your point. And so it's really a mistake, and I think it's poorly executed.
5: Right. I think the communications can be clumsy. And, you know, I'm a recovering academic, and I spent most of my adult life on campuses, you know, first as a student and then as a professor. And boy, there are these squabbles that are very exciting to academics and to nobody else. And I remember, this is way, way back when I was an undergrad, and I got yelled at for not using inclusive language when reading scripture and the whole he, she, them, men, women, sisters, brothers, etc. So I asked my sister, who was 13 or 14 at the time, and she was insulted because she thought I was implying that she was too stupid to figure out that man meant men and women in the right context. And she said, English is my first language, you know. And then telling this to my Italian mother, she got exasperated. She walked away. She says, I've got gravy to make, and just walked away. She had stuff to do, you know. She wasn't going to get wrapped up in it. God only knows what she would have done with the whole pronoun thing. God rest her soul. So I look at our leadership, so we've got the notorious Instagram reel about, you know, the only people affected by mass immigration are the immigrants. And then we have, I said, oh my God, we're saved because the subcommittee on racism and reconciliation reparation has been made permanent at the USCCB. So that's going to fix everything. And then they have this 15-page pamphlet that the most burning issue today that should be preoccupying Catholics and having them examining their consciences profoundly is Islamophobia. And that we need to lie awake at night examining ourselves minutely to see, do I indulge against stereotypes against Muslims? I mean, you, Sean, you're a family man. You got a business to run. You got young kids. Do you schedule time to examine yourself for Islamophobia every day?
6: It's right after lunch. Cardinal DiNardo, who just retired in Houston, who we both know was a great cardinal, when he was head of the USCCB in 2018, and we had the second round of scandals and McCarrick, and it was just awful, right? And he walked out to the podium, and he was brilliant because there's nothing to say except what he said. He said, we have lost all credibility, and it will take a long time to get the trust of our people back. And that was pretty much it. And he's right. He's right. And this is the problem with scandals is, and it's also the good thing, which is nobody listens to these people. And that's a sad state of affairs because you and I know some wonderful holy bishops that have a lot to offer. Yes, but indeed. It's like once you get the mitre, nobody trusts you anymore. And I think that's part of it. But this is also part of it, of these Oh my God, what are they talking about? I mean, there's such an out of touchness with the USCCB and actually practicing Catholics. And I would say that about the Francis papacy too. There just seemed to be this, if you were an American Catholic practicing
5: Hey, Sean, we're coming up on a hard break here, so we'll pick up the thread of the conversation in the next segment. Hey friends, when we come back, we'll continue our conversation with Sean Carney of 40 Days for Life. 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

0: up on the Station of the Cross community calendar. 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It will be followed by the Rosary for Life. That's a Holy Mass for the Unborn Child at 12:10 on June 23rd at St. Mary's Parish in Dedham. 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
1: When the pagan centurion said, "Only say the word and my servant will be healed," the Lord said, "Never, never have I found this much faith in Israel." 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You believed, you lived it. You are fantastic." Or is he going to look at us and say, "I tell you, I do not know you." 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Does he know us? 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Because if we truly know him, we're going to love him and we're going to live according to his way. 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
5: Praise be Jesus Christ. 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And don't forget to mention the Station of the Cross. My returning guest today is Sean Carney of 40 Days for Life. And we are talking about the Seamless Garment Ethic for Life. And it was on everybody's radar a little while ago when Cardinal Supich of Chicago was going to give a lifetime humanitarian award to Senator Dick Durbin, who is one of the most stalwart advocates of abortion in all of congressional history. And his explanation was seamless garment ethic of life. And there's some Roman document from 15 years ago that says we need to engage in dialogue and so on. And my answer is, if you want to have a dialogue with him, have him over for coffee. Don't give him an award. Now, you were talking about credibility in the last segment. So it seemed to me that at best, it was clumsy, it was inept to say, well, you know, he sure does like immigrants, and he's certainly willing to spend other people's money on behalf of the poor, and so that's why we're going to turn a blind eye to the fact that he also likes people who wash the blood of children off their hands at the end of a busy day. And then it all kind of escalated. What happened to you as you were watching all this unfold?
6: Well, I think we forget that, you know, Hitler built the middle class in Germany. He lowered taxes. He built the infrastructure. Of course, he was planning for war, but he built the infrastructure that today they're dependent on. He modernized the jet engine. He was big at cutting taxes. The problem is he gassed 9 million people, and that was the hiccup. Okay, that was the problem. That's why Hitler has the reputation. If you go and you brag on his political record, there's a lot to brag about. But somebody's going to cut you off and be like, what about the whole gassing of the Jews thing? And you're like, oh, yeah, I mean, they did other things. And we never apply that to our own, you know, of course you can't give one of the most pro-abortion senators an award. whether you're a cardinal, you're a priest, you're a sister. Of course you can't do that. And that's why it was an awesome moment, I think, for leadership in the church, because so many bishops publicly, and you and I know ones that privately reached out to him, and but a lot publicly wrote a letter saying you can't do this. And that was good. And then Pope Leo got interviewed, and it was like the first time he was lining up to kick a 20-yard field goal. And it's not that they fumbled the snap. It's that he took the snap and threw a pick six and just totally botched the whole thing. And it was a complete disaster. So we're sitting there going, why, Leo? Why? So that was very disappointing what he said, because he basically threw all those U.S. bishops under the bus who were speaking out against it and just said some things that just weren't true Catholic-wise. And, you know, I'm sure he would want that one back. But that was very disappointing. Supich got away with it. Durkin then declines the award, and the whole thing kind of evaporates. But it was ridiculous. And look, people bash on Catholic schools. My kids go to some great Catholic schools. I went to a good Catholic school. When you're 8 years old, you know that a bishop can't give a pro-abortion politician an award. Right. This isn't complicated. This isn't a struggle. This isn't a difficult, sensitive situation. No, it's pretty cut and dry. It's easy. And, you know, a 10-year-old knows that you can't do it. And so that's where we look stupid. And right. We look stupid on a national stage. And it does not align with how faithful the lay people have gotten, with how full many of our seminaries have gotten, with how traditional many of our liturgies, you know, have gotten and improved over the years. And it's just, you have booming parishes and confusing bishops and popes recently. And that's right. Just kind of the world that we live in.
5: Friends, I'm speaking today with Sean Carney of 40 Days for Life, and we're taking a very critical look at the seamless garment ethic of life. Sean, I want to shift the conversation a little bit. One of the things that I found being in media for the past 7 years is that I'm expected to have not only an opinion about everything, but a well-founded opinion about everything. And I find that burdensome. And, you know, sometimes we're talking about prudential matters about which honorable people may disagree. And that's why I like to have experts on, because I know things I don't. You know, when I interview Father Murray about canon law issues, I always tell him I've studied just enough canon law to know for sure that I'm not a canon lawyer. And I think he always does cartwheels when I do that. So I'm willing to admit that there are things that I don't know and things that I need to shut up about unless I do my homework. It seems to me there is a movement among Catholic leadership to have an opinion about absolutely everything, even things that they really don't know very much about. It's kind of a theological version of the Dunning-Kruger effect, that it's the people who don't know what they don't know who think that they are the most expert. Is it really reasonable to expect bishops and the Pope to have a well-founded opinion about prudential and very technical matters? And weren't we told, you know, especially when vocation started dropping off, this is the age of the laity now, and we have to expect the laity to do more than just pray, pay, and obey, ha, ha, ha. What about leaving certain of these topics to the laity and let clergy give people the principles to form their consciences well? Have you thought about this, or am I off by myself here?
6: Yeah, and I think that that's such a bad idea, you know, 30 or 40 years ago, and probably a good one now. You know, I forget the phrase that Raymond Arroyo quoted, but or who originally said it, but, you know, most of us growing up in the 90s, we needed the papacy to explain the chaos in our parish. Mm-hmm. And the papacy delivered on that. And now we need the solid parishes to explain the inconsistencies we see in the papacy. And, you know, I agree with you, but Pope Leo and Pope Francis, I mean, they weren't asked the differences between a straight six engine and a V8, you know, in a, right. in a 1982 Dodge Ram. So I understand that this is very basic Catholic teaching, and Catholic ethic 101. And the same goes for the bishops. That's why the Supich thing wasn't complicated. we keep doing this in the church in America. We're complicating things that really aren't very complicated. And whether it be immigration, whether it be who to vote for, whether it be you know, something like we're just going to give an award to pro-abortion politicians and act like that's normal and a good thing, and it's not, and it's actually not allowed. So, you know, I'm very hopeful on the church. I'm getting a reputation with a lot of my priest friends and Catholic friends that they're like, we need you to cheer us up, because I'm very optimistic. I feel like I just walk around and tell everybody how good the world is, but Catholicism is booming in the United States of America. And so you can love Francis. Francis could have driven you crazy. That's really irrelevant. The Pope is our dad. We have good moments with our dad. We have bad moments with our dad. But we know the teachings of the church, and we're not stupid. And I do think some of the clergy have fallen into the trap that politicians fall into all the time, which is talking to people as if they're stupid. And that doesn't work. And, you know, the catechesis, the internet has been so good to Catholicism. You know, mm-hmm. You don't have to work up the courage to ask your coworker about Mary. You can Google what the Catholic Church teaches about Mary, and you're going to get you. You're going to get Bishop Barron. You're going to get Matt Fred. You're going to get Raymond Arroyo. You know, you're going to get Scott Hunt. The resources, the internet's been very bad for a lot of reasons, but it's been very good for Catholicism. And I think that's why we see these record number of conversions and people going into RCIA is because their access to the church, which is the truth. And it's so beautiful and so rich that Pope Leo's going to say something awesome in 2 weeks. He could say something that makes no sense in 2 weeks. That shouldn't rattle your peace, and it certainly can't hurt your intellectual understanding of the church's rich, beautiful teaching.
5: You know, I remember when the new catechism was coming out, you know, gosh, back in the early 90s now, and some professional catechists and theologians were really quite alarmed by it. And their concern, and this is before the internet was a popular thing, and no one really had envisioned smartphones yet, but they were concerned that ordinary people on their own would read the catechism. And what a terrible thing that would be, because they might get, you know, ideas, or they might think they know something, when in fact, you know, only the catechetical experts really, really knew what was going on. And again, these were the same people who would tell us that, you know, the great gift of 1965 was the church discovered ex nihilo, that everyone is called to holiness. And then once vocation started dropping off, we were told this is the age of the laity now. And the lay people have to do more than just pray, pay, and obey. Ha, ha, ha. But oh my goodness, you know, you're able to read what the church has actually always taught and form your conscience accordingly. Well, that kind of limits your ability to kind of shuck and jive about what the church teaches about things. And I think people can figure out for themselves that it is at best a flat out category error to equate abortion with any other moral issue. It just is. And then we begin to see who has financial interest in certain other prudential issues and so on. And it's a very, very bad look for church leadership. And I think they need to step away from that. So let's shift the conversation again and begin to talk about, where do we go from here? I mean, Advent has just begun. I like wearing purple. It makes me think about Lent, and I do a nice Lent. It really brings out the Irish in me.
6: We're Irish. We like Advent and Lent more than Christmas and Easter.
5: And so, it makes more sense to me. It's dark and life hurts, you know. And now what? You know, and we also, it's also, Advent is very clarifying. It's, you know, we will stand before the judge, and the one who came to us first as the lamb in Bethlehem will return as the triumphant lion of Judah, and he will judge the living and the dead and the world by fire. And if we think that we can kind of my New Jersey almost came out. If we think that we can bamboozle our fellow man, our fellow Catholic, we're certainly not going to be fooling King Jesus, the eternal word of the Father. And I really hope that we come to a kind of moral sobriety and say we have been part of a sick and sickening culture in the United States for a long time, certainly for my whole lifetime, and I haven't been a young man in a long time, and that this is our come to Jesus moment before he comes to us, that we need to throw ourselves at the feet of the Christ the King. We need to cry for mercy. We need to offer to do penance and make reparation for the many, many, many sins against life. And we have to admit that sometimes the watchman fell asleep, and we all have to look in the mirror. And my brother clergy, my brothers, you and I are going to be held to a very much higher standard. So as we put on the purple during Mass in these coming weeks, let's have a spirit of repentance and moral sobriety. And we'll take up that thread in the next segment. Friends, we come back and continue our conversation with Sean Carney of 40 Days for Life. We're taking a very harsh look at the seamless garment ethic of life. Be part of the conversation. Follow what we're following by following us on Gab. That's GAB.com. The channel is The Catholic Current. And you can influence a conversation. You can contact us at thestationofthecross.com/askfather. Comments, questions, suggestions, recommendations. We read everything that you send us. We're doing this good work together. We're back in just 2 minutes. Please do stay with us.

Hi, I'm Jim Wright, president of the Station of the Cross. Throughout our lives, we spend a lot of time working hard, taking care of those we love, and trying to make a difference in the world. 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The Station of the Cross wants to help, so we've partnered with My Catholic Will to make it easy for you to make your will. Through My Catholic Will, you can write a will in as little as 15 minutes, and it's free. 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Thank you, and may God bless you and your family.

0: Lord commanded the apostles to preach the gospel without fear, to proclaim the truth from the housetops. 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
2: Praise be Jesus Christ. 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My returning guest today is Sean Carney of 40 Days for Life, and we're talking about the seamless garment ethic of life. Sean, I think it's fair to say that we've given the seamless garment ethic of life a really good thrashing, and rightly so. And rightly so. Whom the Father loves, he also chastises. And, you know, I always reach for my professorial red pen whenever I hear anyone talking about that. Question is, where do we go from here? I don't think that the errors and the misdirections of the seamless garment ethic of life are, it's just not helpful at best. And there really are black and white issues. Some things are always required. Some things are always forbidden. Some things are legitimately gray, but there's fixed compass points that we can navigate by. How do we begin to get that message across to people, including the senior Catholic cadres of the People Who Should Really Know Better Club?
3: I don't know if we can do anything for them. There is the phrase of, you know, these guys are 70 years old, you know, they're adults, they can read, and, you know, they're on their own. I like to focus on the next generation because Gen Z is very clear in their thinking, and that's why they reflect our country, actually. There's a huge divide of Gen Z. The high school class of 2024 is the most conservative class in the history of high school classes, because they went in to their freshman year of high school during the COVID lockdowns. So they have this kind of mistrust of government like the boomers had, except the boomers went left of their mistrust of government, and the Gen Z went right. They're very, very conservative, and they're very faithful, and they're by far the most pro-life generation ever because they all have a picture of their own ultrasound. And the clarity, it's interesting because they're the ones that are just, you know, being raised by social media, unfortunately. But they understand and gravitate towards Catholicism because it's real and it's true and it makes sense to them. And the more we can make the joy and the beauty of Jesus Christ make sense to people, the more we're going to continue to see this wave of people becoming Catholic, and we're going to continue to see vocations, you know, go up. And it's very, very encouraging. And I think that, you know, the confusion of the seamless garment has been rejected. It's definitely a washed up theory. It kind of regurgitates itself during, you know, typical political seasons. But other than that, I don't think most people 40 and under know what it is, because it's just so old. And I think eventually it will die with those who helped create it, which are the boomers. And so I'm not as worried about that. I just think people should be so encouraged. The church is so good at telling us how bad off we are. Mm-hmm. You know, and so we get a whole season of that in Advent, that we're broken and we're lost. And and this buildup of doing penance, doing extra acts of charity. By the way, it's kind of a short Advent too. So, you know, you can get a little bit more intense with your fasting or your sacrifices or whatever, because it ain't going to last that long. And really using this season to head into Christmas, and just this tremendous gift that the Savior of the world could have popped out of an acorn and saved us in a millisecond. He didn't do that. He chose to come in through the womb. He chose to come in through a holy family and give us this beautiful invitation to salvation. And it really is the greatest story in the world. And we get to live it every single day. And so don't let all the noise get you down. It's just not worth it. And we get to live in this time period of history where we can live our Catholic faith, you know, to a world that's really starving for clarity and truth.
2: And, you know, there's a misunderstanding of Christ and his relationship to the world and the church, that, you know, he incarnated and things didn't go well for him. And his Heavenly Father got the save on Easter Sunday, but he left in kind of a hurry and kind of a snit. And he's just kind of an absentee landlord, and we're on our own. And eventually he's going to come back in a bad mood to collect the rent. But otherwise we're on our own. And the devil steps up and says, hey, have I got a deal for you? No, but you say, no, Christ remains with his church. Emmanuel, God is with us. And so he's with us in the life of the church, in the gospel, in the sacraments, and especially in the Holy Eucharist. And so Christ, the King, risen and victorious, reigns now and teaches us now and guides us now and summons us to himself now. And like any good king, he takes a sword and points to the horizon and says, follow me, because all of us are literally running out of time and into eternity. And so Catholics have a good reason to live and a good reason to die. And if we cooperate with his grace, then we really do live happily ever after. I'm mindful that the Christmas is around the corner. I think of someone having lit the fuse and we have to run and get to Christmas before it all blows up. I remember working with a minister when I was in a hospital years ago, and his television died in September and he didn't replace it. So his young kids, 6 and 3, didn't get to see all the commercials for all the junk for all those months. And when asked, what do you want for Christmas? The little boy said, a baseball, and the little girl said mashed potatoes. Okay. So as a parent, you've got kids, you know, across the spectrum of ages, how do you lead the kids towards a sane and holy Christmas?
3: It's funny, we were just talking about this, because I said the goal of Advent is mom's sanity. That's what we're all striving for, you know, because it is, there's a lot to do. And on a practical level, we're having a whole family, her side, come down for my in-law's 50th wedding anniversary, you know, so it's going to be very, very busy. And I think that helps the focus. It's like you pay more attention the faster you drive, and it helps the focus on Advent. We all give something up as a family, and then, you know, I have a 5-year-old and then all the way up to the college, but we give something up for a family, and then we pick practical things to give up. And, you know, I think it's like our friend Father Felix said in his sermon, you know, if you're getting invited to a Christmas party, this isn't an invitation to be socially awkward, but it's the disposition of having a spirit of penance and appreciating Christmas. You know, Christmas should not be this overwhelming, you know, misery of a bunch of chores and tasks to do. It needs to be lived out with calm. It needs to be planned, because there is a lot of stuff to do. But I think when you give something up, you have kind of a mini Lent. It really gives clarity, because it's a beautiful time of year. And for the kids, we just explain it to them and they get it, you know, and they understand. And I think that the world makes an attempt at searching for God. People are in a better mood. They, you know, the Christmas music is on and people are decorating and everybody's just a little nicer to one another. And that, I think that is a deep down, a longing, you know, for it. And of course, there's a commercialization of it, but there's a commercialization of everything. This is the United States of America. But I think that the attitude that most people have is very joyful and very positive. And, you know, we have to set the tone in our culture that the reason it's joyful, the reason it's positive is because joy is coming into the world.
2: Amen.
3: Through Christ.
2: Hey, we've done it again, Sean. We've run out of time, so we'll have to have another conversation before long. I'm Jesuit Father Robert McTagg, your host every day of the Catholic Current. 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Through the intercession of Our Lady of Mount Carmel, may Mighty God bless you, Father, Son, and Holy Spirit. Go in peace, and please do pray for me, for I am a sinner.

0: Boston area weather, currently 67 degrees, and it's cloudy. The wind is calm, and it's raining. The forecast for this evening, cloudy with light wind. Rain is likely. The temp, 62. Overnight, cloud-filled skies with a light breeze, with occasional rain, with the temp, 65. And then tomorrow, cloudy with some wind, with occasional rain. Temperature, 68. That's the weather, brought to you by iCatholicMobile.com.
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The angel of the Lord declared unto Mary, Hail Mary, full of grace, the Lord is with thee. Blessed art thou among women, and blessed is the fruit of thy womb, Jesus. Behold the handmaid of the Lord. Hail Mary, full of grace, the Lord is with thee. Blessed art thou among women, and blessed is the fruit of thy womb, Jesus. Word was made flesh. Hail Mary, full of grace, the Lord is with thee. Blessed art thou among women, and blessed is the fruit of thy womb, Jesus. Pray for us, Holy Mother of God. Let us pray.

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1: Our first sermon for today is entitled St. Alban, English Protomartyr, Blood for England.
2: In the name of the Father, and of the Son, and of the Holy Spirit. Amen. Praise be Jesus and Mary, now and forever. Dear brothers and sisters, today we celebrate the feast of St. Alban, the martyr, who's called the proto-martyr of Britain, the first martyr. St. Alban, a pagan, gave hospitality to a Roman priest who was in danger of life. Converted by him to the Christian faith, he offered himself to death instead of the priest and was beheaded at what is now called St. Alban's under Diocletian in the year 286. His constancy led to his jailer to declare himself a Christian. Now, I'd like to take the opportunity through St. Alban, the proto-martyr of Britain, to pray for England. This year, England was rededicated to Mary as her dowry. And we've been waiting for a long time for this consecration. But let us hope that the conversion of England will come soon. We need to offer, as it were, this spiritual blood. St. John Eudes, in his work on the Immaculate Heart of Mary, he likens the Immaculate Heart to a thurible, which is used during the Mass, that gives incense. And he says that in this thurible, which is the Immaculate Heart of Mary, are placed all the prayers of the saints, and she offers them up. So let us think also of the martyrs, the blood of the martyrs being offered up, so we can pray to Our Lady to offer the prayers, the sacrifices of the saints to God, and in particular for England, all the prayers and sacrifices of the English saints and the saints from the British Isles. So the Immaculate Heart of Mary is like this thurible. You will find some images, for example, the cross of Schoenstatt, or the Schoenstatt cross, which is also called the Unity Cross, which you find on some rosaries. Some rosaries have a cross which has this Schoenstatt cross, and it has Our Lady at the foot of the cross holding a chalice, receiving the blood from Christ.

And afflictions and even persecutions that we'll go through because of being Catholic in this country, that is like spiritual blood that we can offer up for the conversion of England. Once, when reading a little bit on the book The Secret of the Rosary, we saw how James of the Rosary, Franciscan, when he prayed the Hail Mary, a rose would come from his mouth. And the angels would take that and make a crown, and they placed it on the head of the Blessed Virgin Mary. So even the prayer of the rosary can be a martyrdom. There are times when we're praying the rosary, we could get distracted, or we don't particularly want to pray the rosary. I know of one lady who prays 25 rosaries a day. Now that's a martyrdom. So we have to be more generous with the rosary. And the rosary can be for us these roses that are being offered. Once on the Feast of St. George, we spoke about the cross on the England flag. Now, this can be a banner also, not only for the victory of Christ, but for the victory of Christ in this land. Outside on our high street, we have a cross, and you have the words, "In hoc signum vincit," in this sign you shall win, which is a vision that Constantine saw. So the conversion of England will come through the victory of the cross. And we are called to have this cross within us. We think of St. Padre Pio of Petrolcina, who for 50 years was bleeding because of the stigmata. He literally shed his blood 50 years for the salvation of souls. But we are called to offer our prayers and sacrifices for the salvation of souls. St. Paul of the Cross, the founder of the Passionists, for 50 years prayed unceasingly for the conversion of England. And he saw in a vision his Passionists going to England, and St. Paul of the Cross lived in the 1700s. And in the 1800s, an Italian Passionist named Dominic Barbary, Blessed Dominic Barbary, came to England and founded a mission here. And it was him who received Cardinal Newman into the church. So we see this progression of all the prayers and offerings that are being offered for the saints that have paved the way for, let's say, Cardinal Newman and those after him. So let us pray to all of the English saints and those who one day will be canonized. We think of Ignatius Spencer, the Passionists, and also those from the British Isles. We mentioned Teresa Higginson, the Welsh mystic, but also Elizabeth Prout, who founded a Passionists order. Venerable Mary Potter, who was for some time in Portsmouth. We think of even St. Simon Stock, who was given the scapular. So in many ways, the scapular was given to the world through England. St. Edward the Confessor, St. Edmund of Abingdon, all the English saints and the saints from the British Isles, we need to pray for them and offer this chalice through the Immaculate Heart and this thurible to bring about England's conversion. Let us pray for members of the royal family who have converted, who lost their right to the throne because they became Catholic. You see the discrimination against Catholics. You talk about don't discriminate. Well, they discriminate against Catholics. So we pray for them, such as Lord Nicholas and Lord Downpatrick and others. So pray for this spiritual martyrdom. Now, once we spoke also about being lions for Mary. St. Alban was a martyr, killed for his faith. We need to be martyrs to defend the faith. So one example is the schools want to introduce this PSHE and RSE lessons, sex education, to poison and corrupt our children. And there is the threat that parents won't have the right to withdraw their children from such lessons. So we have to petition, we have to come forward,
we have to speak out. Soon we'll celebrate the Nativity of

0: St. John the Baptist. So we have to be like John the Baptist and say, it's not right. We're not going to stand for this and be martyrs, spiritual martyrs for this. And all of this will be offered up for the conversion of England. So dear brothers and sisters, we go to St. Alban, the proto-martyr of Britain, asking him to make us proto-martyrs spiritually for the return of the dowry, the return of Mary's dowry. And if you're generous in offering up these roses to the Blessed Virgin Mary, let us remember the rose, one of the most beautiful flowers, also has thorns on it. So if you touch a rose, it could make you draw blood. So if we're united to the mystical rose with the Blessed Virgin Mary at the foot of the cross, stand by her side where she's holding up that chalice. And in that chalice, there is also the graces for the conversion of England. If we ask her, hurry, Blessed Mother, do not delay. Let us witness the conversion of England soon. She will grant to us our prayers and petitions. So we ask St. Alban to intercede and ask the Blessed Virgin in heaven on our behalf, hurry up, Blessed Virgin, bring about the conversion of England and let the dowry shine for the glory of God and the conversion of many souls. Amen. In the name of the Father, and of the Son, and of the Holy Spirit.
1: We hope you enjoyed that sermon entitled St. Alban, English Proto-Martyr, Blood for England. Our next sermon is entitled Saints John Fisher and Thomas More, God Raises Up Particular Saints for Particular Times.
2: We can observe that throughout 2,000 years of Christianity, that oftentimes in the darkest moments, God raises up bright lights, beacons which attract and defend the true faith. And so in the early times, we have great saints like Athanasius, who defended the divinity of Christ against the Arians, from which we get the famous saying, Athanasius contra mundum, which means Athanasius against the world. He was one of the few Orthodox bishops who had the courage to stand up for the faith, and so much was he opposed even by the civil authorities that he was exiled no less than 5 times and nearly escaped death on a number of occasions. But now we hail him as a saint and a doctor of the church, a bastion of orthodoxy. In all sorts of other occasions, when the faith needed to be defended, when Christendom needed to be rescued, or even when popes needed to be corrected, once again, there was a saint that rose up. And so in a very dark period of the church's history, when the clergy especially were sinking in corruption and the papacy had moved from Rome to Avignon, then God raises up Catherine of Siena, who patiently suffered, prayed, did penance, especially for the papacy that it would return to Rome, and it eventually did. And so now we hail her not only a saint, but also a doctor of the church and a patroness of Europe. If we fast forward another 200 years from her time in the 14th century to the 16th century, now we come upon one of the blackest moments in the history of a once great Catholic country known as England. And here is the context. Henry VIII, well known to history by way of infamy rather than holy fame, wanted to have a male heir to the throne, which his first and legitimate wife seemingly was not bearing him. Turns out the problem was more on his side, because he eventually went mad from syphilis, and it's probably why he had such difficulty in procuring an heir. But in any case, Henry, who ironically had once been given the title of Defender of the Faith by the Pope, because he wrote a treatise in defense of the 7 sacraments against Luther, who was over in mainland Europe starting his own revolution, this same Henry, who had once professed the Catholic faith, now that his desires had taken front seat, he was willing to begin a schism with the Catholic Church. And so what he wanted to do, first he had petitioned for an annulment from his marriage. The Pope, recognizing that this is a valid marriage and therefore cannot be annulled, because that's what an annulment is, is simply the declaration that a marriage was never there, that there was no such thing, said there is a marriage, therefore an annulment cannot be granted. So Henry took matters into his own hands and said, well, I'm the king of England, therefore I will also be the head of the church in England. It will not answer to the Pope, it will answer to me. And so he began a schism. Now there were two very unlikely and great figures that rose up in opposition to this. One was the most learned prelate in all of England and one of the most learned men in all of the world, Bishop John Fisher. And he was a holy prelate, very learned, renowned all throughout England for being a great scholar and a gentleman. And yet, as he witnessed this going on, he said, I will not swear fealty to Henry as the supreme head of the church in England. And this is a very important point, which I will come back to in a moment. Bishop John Fisher, who was later given the cardinal's hat for his bravery and courage, was the only bishop in all of England who refused to sign the document that would recognize Henry as the head of the church in England. The other half came from Thomas More, who himself was also one of the most learned men of his day, but also a great family man. He was a layman and who had risen up to that point in the favor of Henry VIII, who had appointed him Chancellor of England. So here you have England's holiest and most renowned prelate and one of the greatest laymen of their times, both coming up in opposition to this schism that Henry had started. And what is so amazing about these two men is not just that they were men of immense learning and culture, but like all saints, as soon as you see beneath some of that dazzling impression, you find the heart of a real saint and the secret of their sanctity. And to take just one anecdote that gives you some hint about what these men live like in private, beneath all of their culture and learning, both of these men were imprisoned in the same place, in the Tower of London. And before they died, both of them were writing treatises on the spiritual life. John Fisher was writing a treatise on prayer, and Thomas More was writing a treatise on the sadness of Christ in the Garden of Gethsemane. Both of them summoned their near relatives. John Fisher called for his secretary, Thomas More called for his family, and they each quietly handed over their hair shirts, which is a shirt made of very coarse hair, which would be made to be worn very tightly to the body underneath one's normal clothing as a perpetual penance that was once common in those days, tellingly enough, very rarely seen anymore. But because of their humility, they did not want to be discovered. And so the bishop asked his secretary, Thomas More asked his family, please take this away, get rid of it, so that nobody would know about the penances that they had done throughout their lives. And furthermore, when the king's men had broken in to the bishop's residence, which is to say John Fisher's, they went to the treasury and broke open the chest looking for the ecclesiastical treasures, which were about to be confiscated, but also presumably to find something to besmirch the good bishop's name. And after breaking open the treasury, what do they find? All sorts of gold and riches, or something that would be of a scandalous nature? No, not at all. All they found was a tiny little flagellator, that thing which the holy bishop had used to discipline himself in penance. That was his hidden treasure. And so you get some glimpse of what these holy men lived like, and perhaps one of the sources of their courage, that they had lived a life of prayer and penance. And when no one else was standing up, these two men, one a great and holy prelate, the other a great and holy layman, both as shining examples in the midst of one of the darkest moments of the church in England, were brought forward. And in a particular way, I think both of these figures have as much relevance as just about any saints for our day. We heard in our first reading, St. Paul said, if anyone should come to you preaching another Jesus, do not listen. If anyone should come preaching another gospel, history has a tendency to repeat itself. It was not for nothing that St. Paul said this. He didn't say, if anyone should come preaching another Jesus. Now, don't worry, that's never going to happen. But if, he said it because it would happen. And it has happened since his time, and it is happening. Another gospel is being preached, and in fact, it bears very closely on exactly the very thing that John Fisher and Thomas More opposed. In addition to opposing his schism to the Pope, John Fisher in particular opposed his annulment of a valid marriage. And that's exactly what's at the very center of crisis and controversy in the church right now, is the sanctity and indissolubility of marriage. And many, if not the majority, of prelates in the church are now saying, contrary to the words of Christ, who said in Scripture, I hate divorce. And he said, what God has joined, man must not separate. And if any man puts away his lawful wife and takes another, he commits adultery. Now, our Lord is being contradicted. And therefore, another Jesus is being preached. Of course, it's not said like that. The way it's said, like all deceptions, is, well, God is so merciful. He understands. And that must be particularly odious to God, because he is so merciful that he will forgive any sin. But what he cannot forgive, cannot pardon, is one who is not repentant of their sin. And so, my friends, this is causing the ruin of countless souls. This will cause people to go to hell when they are taught and when they accept things that are clearly in contradiction to what our loving Lord himself said. And there seems to be, just as there was in John Fisher's day, only a very vanishingly small number of prelates who have the courage to stand up and say, this is not true. The truth is what Christ said. And so as just once upon a time there was a small minority, it seems in our day there is a minority that is standing for the true faith, and especially for the sanctity of marriage, and that man cannot separate what God has joined. And in like fashion, so too is Thomas More an outstanding model of the civil servant. I have heard it said that Christians, and especially Catholics, are now being put on government watch lists as extremists. Why? Because they oppose everything that secular culture is trying to push. The homosexual agenda, the free love agenda, the do whatever you want agenda, the pro-choice and pro-abortion agenda, all of those things. And for opposing them, Christians are now being called extremists. Whereas a so-called religion of peace can perpetrate all sorts of acts of violence, and we're told, don't look, don't acknowledge it, nothing to see here. Whereas the only true religion of peace, founded upon our Lord Jesus Christ, are being basically called enemies of the state. It's not the first time in history, it won't be the last. But if we look at the example now of Thomas More, here is an incredible saint and model civil servant. Having been made the Chancellor of England, he laid aside his position, and as he was led to the scaffold to be beheaded, he did two things. First, always preserving his sense of humor and good cheer, as he was being laid on the scaffold, he moved his beard out of the way. Because he said, this guy shouldn't suffer. He has done nothing wrong. And then he said, I remain the king's humble servant, but God's first. The king was a madman who was going insane from the syphilis that he had contracted and was successively beheading all of his new wives. And this humble saint would not speak out against him. The only thing he could say is, I'm still the king's humble servant, but God's first. And in that, he was merely repeating what the apostles had said when they said, if the two are put in conflict, I must obey God rather than men. And so Thomas More is likewise an outstanding example to all Christians to do exactly what the apostles had said, to respect the civil authority, to live in peace and tranquility, to be outstanding models of virtue, not of disruption, not of violence. But if the two were ever put in conflict, then we must obey God rather than men. And that is exactly what these two saints did. It is why the church has hailed them as heroes ever since. And they will be proclaimed by the angels and saints for all eternity. And so in this day and age, we ask in a particular way as we await God to raise up new heroes in this crisis of faith in which we are facing, that these two outstanding examples, John Fisher and Thomas More, would pray and defend God's holy church. In the name of the Father, and the Son, and the Holy Spirit.
1: We hope you enjoyed that sermon entitled Saints John Fisher and Thomas More. God raises up particular saints for particular times. Our next sermon is entitled, St. Paulinus, the Glorious Freedom of Conquering Human Respect.
2: Today's saint, St. Paulinus, 5th century saint. He died in the year 431. St. Paulinus came from a very illustrious family, came from a long line of government officials in the Roman Empire. He was born in Bordeaux. And he also had amongst his friends great saints, St. Augustine and St. Jerome, among others, were his contemporaries, admirers, and friends. St. Paulinus is a great example for each one of us as we struggle against human respect and the attachment to this world. In the short reflection of his life, found in the Butler's Lives of the Saints, says that he, for a long time, was a catechumen, for he tried to serve two masters. He was very rich because of his illustrious family, and he increased his wealth by a very his wealthy wife when he at his marriage, and he struggled for a long time with his attachment to the things of this world and tried to serve both God and mammon. Finally, Saint Paulinus gave his heart to the Lord and sold off his estates. Now, at this point, St. Paulinus had to work against his other predominant fault, which was human respect. Because of his great learning, because of his illustrious family, he enjoyed throughout his life the praise of men. When he finally gave himself over to the service of God, sold all that he had, and left off his influential stations in this world, the opinion of the world changed. They ridiculed him. They thought he was crazy. They tried to convince him, well, you can still serve God and mammon. You're not such a bad guy. Why do you have to give everything up? Don't be so crazy. Don't be so extreme. This was a great trial for our saint. Yet he persevered by the grace of God. He and his wife agreed to both enter religion, to become religious, and to give their lives over to prayer and penance. Also, later on, St. Paulinus became a priest and then later a bishop, the Bishop of Nola in Spain. Now, St. Paulinus was known for his great charity. As I mentioned, when he finally gave his heart over to seeking first the kingdom of God, he alleviated the poor and their needs with his wealth. It was said that there was no part of the empire, east or west, that did not receive alms from our great saint, St. Paulinus. When St. Paulinus was made bishop of the town of Nola, the city of Nola, he continued his almsgiving. When the Vandals came and invaded and wreaked havoc amongst his flock, St. Paulinus alleviated both their necessities, both of body and of soul, and exhausted the remains of his riches. At one point during this time of the Vandal invasion, a poor widow came to St. Paulinus and asked to receive an alms to redeem her son who had been taken captive by the pagans. St. Paulinus did not have a penny to give her, yet this did not stop him from showing her charity. He said to this poor woman, overcome with sorrow and grief at the capture of her son, He said to her, "What I have, I will give you. Come with me." And he went to the captors and offered himself in place of this widow's son. He then spent years in servitude as a gardener. And when the Vandal king found out that one of his slaves was this illustrious bishop of Nola, he set him free along with all of those of his flock, the diocese of Nola, who he had also taken captive. St. Paulinus then is a great example of charity to the poor, but also the struggle that it takes, the sacrifice that it takes to finally give up the world and to serve Almighty God with our whole heart, our whole mind, and our whole strength. He's a powerful patron in heaven for all of us as we struggle against human respect in the practice of our faith. The cancel culture is a great example of the power of public opinion for evil. We have to fight against this. So many times we are tempted, so many times we fall into sin. So many times we fail in our obligations as Christians to stand for Christ because of human respect. I'll lose my job. I won't be popular amongst my friends. My family will disown me, etc., etc. But our Lord tells us in the gospel, "Unless you love me more than mother, father, sister, brother, or lands, you cannot be my disciple." Yes, we must love our family. Yes, we must love our neighbor. And the good things of this world are gifts from God. But when placed with the choice, family, friends, or God, we have to choose God. Because St. Teresa of Avila tells us, "He who has God lacks nothing." If we have God, we have all things. And he will give us the strength to make that choice in the big things and the small things each and every day. And we have a powerful patron, St. Paulinus, whom we celebrate today, to assist us in this fight so that we might lay up treasures in heaven, seeking first the kingdom of God, and everything else, all that we need, will be added unto us. And let us ask St. Paulinus today and always to give us this strength to be our companion, that we too might overcome our attachment to the things of this world and to overcome all human respect. In the name of the Father, and of the Son, and of the Holy Ghost, amen.
1: We hope you enjoyed that sermon entitled St. Paulinus, The Glorious Freedom of Conquering Human Respect. Our next sermon is entitled Human Respect or Personal Dignity.
3: When our Lord speaks about the requirement that his followers should choose him before even father, mother, brother, sister, daughter-in-law, mother-in-law, whatever, our Lord is, of course, establishing the hierarchy of goods, that God is the thing we must choose, the one that we must choose before all others. But there's another issue that enters into this, and it has to do with the things that we love, and that's human respect. Sometimes we choose to be silent or choose to defend things which are indefensible or not to stand up for what is right. because we're afraid to lose someone's love, or because we're afraid of being embarrassed or whatever, or rejected. And ultimately, our ability to overcome that is rooted in God's grace. It's rooted in the fact that our Lord has overcome all these things. Of course, he's God, but he didn't care what anybody thought. He told the truth. He is the truth, the way, the truth, and the life. And he ultimately died for the truth. And today we live in a world which is full of human respect, and even in a world in which lying is considered to be not only okay, but we even will excuse it in our politicians, for example. Sometimes if they're on our side, we'll excuse it. We even will chalk it up to their abilities as a politician. And so human respect is really a plague upon society. It's also called the political correctness. We're unwilling to stand up for what is right because it's right, and want to do what is pleasing to men rather than what is pleasing to God. Well, today we celebrate the feast of St. John Fisher and St. Thomas More, who didn't care what anybody thought but did what was right. St. Thomas More was a lawyer and a politician, and yet he is known. We remember him today. Even in England, the Anglicans actually venerate Thomas More. They treat him like a saint. His tomb in the Tower of London, which is under the care of the Anglicans, he's treated like a saint. His tomb is venerated because he was an honest man. He was an honest lawyer, an honest politician who wasn't willing to compromise on what he knew to be true. And likewise, St. John Fisher was among the very few of the English bishops who was willing to stand up and speak out for the Catholic faith. You know, but Thomas More and John Fisher lived a certain kind of life, a discipline of life by which they trained themselves to behave in this way of integrity. Thomas More wanted to be a Carthusian, and after having tried it out, realized that his vocation was in the world. But he nevertheless, during his lifetime, although he was a man of the world who had to deal with the world and was also a humanist in the sense of the best sense of the word. I mean, he was very learned in many different disciplines, as was the custom among Renaissance men. And yet he put his faith before everything else and was educated in his faith. He was known to go off one day a week to a place that he had on his property built for recollection, and would spend one day a week in complete solitude and recollection. Not everybody can do that, especially today. But the point is really that the saints had a way of thinking, a way of living. They disciplined their minds by praying every day and meditating upon the faith and reading the scriptures. And unfortunately, in our own day, in living in this information age, which has its assets, don't get me wrong, but it's also got its liabilities. We live fragmented and scattered lives. They were bombarded by images and voices and text messages and sound bites constantly. And if they're not diametrically opposed to the faith, usually they're more or less not, I mean, many times they're more or less useless or distracting. And in that context, we see over and over people compromising and moving away from integrity, compromising their integrity. We see it every day in politics. And we become accustomed to it. This is why we need to cling to the words of Jesus, the words of our Lord. We need to pray the rosary. The rosary is a memory aid. It's a memory discipline. We practice prudence and make good judgments when our memories are filled with good experience, so that we, you know, when we were tempted or we have to make a difficult choice, that our minds are flooded with good information rather than bad information. It's not simply a matter of information, but when we make the effort to meditate, when we make the effort to inform our lives with the truth, we are cooperating with God's grace. And then when we need to make a good choice, then God's grace is there for us. And if we do it consistently, if we do it humbly, if we do it in a prayerful way, then we can even be able to do extraordinary things, like St. Thomas More and John Fisher, who stood up in the midst of their own age and were alone in their willingness to profess their faith and paid the ultimate price, gave their lives for Jesus Christ, which was, you know, a difficult choice to make. But it's also a great blessing that we should be counted worthy to suffer something for our Lord. This is what St. Peter exhorts us to be willing to do in the first his first letter, which we read today, that we should be willing to suffer in accord with God's will, and recognize that there is divine providence, there is salvation in that choice. The world wants to tell us that we need to be comfortable, we need to have all the conveniences of life, and our Lord tells us that only one thing is necessary, and that is Him and His kingdom. And we pray that we might have that grace as we celebrate this feast in honor of St. John and St. Thomas More.
1: 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Our next sermon is entitled St. Alban, Saving a Priest.
4: Today we celebrate St. Alban, martyr. He is considered the proto-martyr of Britain because he was actually a lay person, but he lived most probably during the 3rd or 4th century during the Roman Empire, when persecutions were always very strong against Christians. He was not a Christian yet, but open to grace. And the opportunity to come closer to the gospel of Christ, to know Jesus, to know the gospel, was when a priest was fleeing from persecution. And he willingly offered to shelter this priest into his house. The soldiers of the Roman Empire were hunting, actually, this priest. And in order to save that priest, he was trying to deceive the authorities. And when the authorities came to his house to look for the priest, he presented himself as the priest. He wore the cassock of the priest and pretended to be himself the priest. He was arrested and taken into court for his trial. But during the trial, the judge was able to discover the truth and understood that this Alban was pretending to be that priest in order to save the life of the priest. But that meeting with the priest, being the priest in his house, was very providential for him, because in that way he was able to know Jesus Christ. And eventually he became a Christian. He converted and became a Christian. So during the trial, he was already a Christian. But in discovering this saint actually the judge was furious, because especially for, first of all, for deceiving the authorities, but also for refusing to worship the idols, the gods of the pagan, this pagan empire. So when they discovered that he was not the priest, in order to save his life, they ordered him to worship these Roman pagan gods. But Ulban's family rejected this invitation, showing his faith in the Creator of heaven and earth and in Jesus Christ, his only Son. For this reason, for this rejection of the idols, he was put to death. First of all, before being beheaded, the judge tried to persuade this man to change his mind and had him scourged, because he said, with some whippings he might be shaken up and change his mind. But in fact, Ulban was stubborn. Only Jesus Christ, the Son of God. And he died to in order to profess his faith to the end. He was, in fact, beheaded. This life of St. Ulban, the proto-English, British, we should say, proto-martyr, is very inspiring and a great encouragement for each one of us to be strong in our faith. Jesus today in the Gospel says that he came not to bring peace to the world. This is something very surprising, but to bring the sword. We might say, why, Jesus, do you speak about the sword and about this kind of war instead of being a peaceful man? This is the meaning of the Gospel and our Christian life. If we want to live peacefully in Christ, we have to be ready to fight for the Gospel, to fight for Jesus Christ. Because the enemies of Christ, not only those opposing his Gospel from without, as the Roman Empire, but also people opposing the Gospel from within. Because Jesus said in the same Gospel of today that the main enemies of a man are those within his household. People within the same Christian communities try to oppose the life of other Christians. So if we want to live peacefully in Christ, we have to be ready to face these challenges coming from, even from within our communities, because there are some people who try to oppose the message of the Gospel. So Jesus came to bring the sword, in the sense that we have, in order to live peacefully in him and to bring other people along to be Christians, we have to be ready to fight for the Gospel, to fight the good fight, that is, the spiritual combat, which ultimately is a combat not against people, but against these powers, these invisible powers, against the devil and his allies. Let us pray to St. Ulban today to be able to always stand up and face this battle for the sake of the Gospel, for the sake of Jesus Christ and his Holy Catholic Church.
1: We hope you enjoyed that sermon entitled St. Ulban, Saving a Priest. Our final sermon for today is entitled St. Thomas More, Integrity and Intelligence.
5: Praise be Jesus and Mary. Today we celebrate the memorial of Saints John Fisher and Saint Thomas More, English martyrs. Talk a little bit about Thomas More, who was born in 1477 and would be martyred in the year 1535. A man of incredible talent, natural gifts, superior intelligence, and also piety, participated in daily mass, and he also wore a hair shirt. Okay, notwithstanding, we're talking about a man who was a lawyer and Lord Chancellor of the realm. He also had great human qualities, a lot of human warmth, and a great sense of humor. He was a man of incredible integrity, never accepting bribes in his position, always upright, firm, and solid in the truth, faithful to his duties. But definitely a man of firm faith. You know, when it came between this conflict between the faith, the truths of the faith, namely the unity of the church, the Pope, the Bishop of Rome as the visible head of the church, and how the church in England must remain in union with the Vicar of Christ, and also regarding the truth of the indissolubility of marriage. Okay, he knew these and remained firm in them, notwithstanding all of the pressure surrounding him, pressure from his family, you know, who were saying, look, there are bishops who are siding with Henry VIII and all of that. Not St. John Fisher. There was one bishop who did not. And so for this reason, Henry VIII put him in the Tower. He was there, if I'm not mistaken, for 15 months. And he said, actually, that that was the greatest benefit of all of the benefits that the king had given him throughout his service. He said that was the greatest. So much did he profit spiritually, drawing close to God in that state of privation. All of the intimacy with God and the graces, lights, and insights that he received from that time in prison. That was the greatest benefit, he said, that the king could have given him. And he really didn't think that he was going to be a martyr. As I remember in the movie, A Man for All Seasons, he said, this is not the stuff of saints. And he knew that he would not be martyred if it wasn't the will of God. In fact, the Catechism of the Catholic Church quotes St. Thomas More in the part where it treats of divine providence, how God governs and controls all things. And this is what St. Thomas More said to his daughter, seeking to console her. He said, nothing can come but that God wills. And I make me very sure that whatsoever that be, seem it never so bad in sight, it shall indeed be the best. For those who love God, all things work for the good. And so if God wants him to shed his blood for the faith, that will in fact be the best thing. And in the end, that was the will of God for St. Thomas More. As he went to his death, he said, I die as God's or the king's good servant, but God's first. See, he had his priorities straight. And so the prayer that the church has us say for this Mass, what does it say? Strengthened by the intercession of Saints John Fisher and Thomas More, may we confirm by the witness of our life the faith we profess with our lips. St. Thomas More and St. John Fisher, they confirmed it by the witness of their death. And here we are called to confirm it by the witness of our life. And we can even take into account these two truths, the unity of the church, indissolubility of marriage. These are things that we can witness to with our life, this faith that we profess with our lips. In the name of the Father, and of the Son, and of the Holy Spirit. Amen.
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1: 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On June 22nd, we celebrate the Feast of St. Alban, proto-martyr of England. Alban was a prominent citizen of Roman Britain, a native of what is now the city of St. Albans in Hertfordshire. He was a pagan, but hospitable and virtuous. When persecutions began under the Emperor Diocletian, Alban gave shelter to a Catholic cleric, usually identified as St. Amphibolus. Within a few days, Alban was converted and baptized. When his house was searched, Alban insisted on disguising himself in the cleric's clothes, leaving Amphibolus to escape and convert many more souls before his own martyrdom. Alban refused to apostatize, even under torture, and was condemned to death. On the way to the hill where Alban would die, a river's waters miraculously parted before the saint, and his executioner, known as Heraclius, was immediately converted. When they arrived at the appointed place, a spring burst forth where Alban knelt. A new executioner beheaded him and was immediately struck blind. Heraclius followed Alban to heaven, baptized in blood. Many were converted by the witness of England's first martyr, including the Roman judge. The same day, in the year of our Lord 1535, the great English bishop St. John Fisher met his own martyrdom. Also honored on this day are St. Paulinus of Nola, St. Thomas More with St. John Fisher in the modern calendar, the 10,000 martyrs of Mount Ararat, St. Flavius Clemens, and many other martyrs, confessors, and holy virgins. For more about the saints and seasons of the Catholic Church, visit thestationofthecross.com/saints-and-seasons.
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0: Boston area weather. It's currently 63 degrees, and it's cloudy. The wind is from the east at 9 miles per hour, and it's raining. The forecast for this evening, cloudy with light wind. Rain is likely. The temp, 62. Overnight, cloud-filled skies with a light breeze, with occasional rain. With the temp, 65. 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
0: 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The essence of evangelization is to tell everybody Jesus loves you. We're all called to be great saints. Don't miss the opportunity. Just got a great group from our family here all over the country, and I just want to welcome them. Some have never been here. I may never been here before. Oh, look at that. Yay. Oh, that's wonderful. Hey, that's great. Well, you'll be back. Bring a neighbor, all of you out there. You know, you should come. Why? To see Jesus. Say, well, I got Jesus in my parish. I'm glad if you can find him. Well, then you have. But in this chapel, there's no question where he is. And so as soon as you walk in, you see the best sacrament. Because it's his house, isn't it? Huh? Who else you want to see in his house? A banner? What's a banner? A tree. No. That belongs in a florist or something. But in the house of God belongs God. That's that simple. Tomorrow is the Immaculate Conception. And a lot of people don't understand that. So I thought I'd explain to that in some bath. We talk about marriage, which I know absolutely nothing about. Looked awful complicated, though. But anyway, then I think somebody else said family, youth. So we'll try to put every... We're going to have a smorgasbord tonight. I'm going to try to be good because it's the eve of the Immaculate Conception. But I don't promise anything. Because, you know, these just... come to my mind. A lot of people don't understand the Immaculate Conception because they don't understand the necessity of our dear Lord having that absolutely pure, holy tabernacle. Here's the chapter 2, or chapter 1, rather, of

but for her son. See, her son could not enter into her temple that was tarnished by the enemy or tarnished by sin. Does that make sense to you? Huh? You don't put a cake in a dirty pan. You don't put your jewelry in a rusty coffee can. Yeah, it's stupid. When you have something precious, then you make a container that's also precious. When I went to Italy so often, and I'd always see these chalices, you know, I'd go nuts over chalices. And the more they had on them, the quicker I bought it. But they had it in a very special box. And it had grooves in it and very fine velvet. And then the lid came down and clasped, and it was brand new box. It was beautiful. And I used to think to myself, if man goes to that extent for a chalice, it wasn't blessed yet, but it was beautiful. And everything was just right, see? Well, now, are you under the impression that our dear Lord is going to come into the womb of a woman that had sin, original sin? That's not possible, see? So tomorrow's feast is the Immaculate Conception. And when the angel said, full of grace, he's telling us something very special. And the Holy Spirit will come upon you, and the power of the Most High will cover you. Well, see, none of that could happen if she still had the original sin. See, that's very simple. So I hope some of you tonight will understand the wonder of Mary tomorrow. You need to thank our Lord. See, if you go to Italy and you see this marvelous statue of Moses, biggest thing I ever saw. But you can see the veins in his hand and the statue of David and the Pietà, the Our Lady holding our Lord. Ah, the marvel of that statue. It didn't take him too long either. It was so perfect, and it is so perfect. Well, wouldn't it be terrible if you said to someone, now, who sculptured that statue? And I'd say, Michelangelo. I'm afraid it would prove your ignorance. Because you would not understand the beauty of that statue and the talent it took to sculpture it. I mean, you would insult the artist or the sculptor. I did that to the guards in Rome. You go in the Basilica, and I was looking, and I went in there 4 or 5 times. And went in the 5th time, I think it was Sister Mary Joseph and I. And I stopped one of the guards there, you know, they keep walking around. And I said, who drew that painting? And he looked at me like Italians do sometimes, you know? Like, where is this American ignoramus come from? So he looked at me like, ugh. He said to me, that is not a painting. I said, looked like one to me. He said, it is a mosaic. I said, you're kidding. Well, nobody but in America would tell an Italian guard, you're kidding. He turned around and walked away. I said, Joseph, he's not too happy. She said, I thought it was a painting. I said, that's 2 of us dummies. Well, we walked up as far to that painting as we could. And there were, 16th of an inch, 1/8 of an inch pieces of glass, all pasted together to make muscles and arms and face and eyes so perfect that if you got

0: foot away, he thought it was a painting. And I thought, oh, actually, if you ever went to the Basilica, there's only one painting in the whole place. Everything's a mosaic. And it was so wonderful. And I thought, what kind of artist did that? Well, I hope that proves to you that when the Father created Mary, he did a special job. And when you honor her Immaculate Conception, you honor God. Because he is the one that did it. When you deny that, and I have poor liberal brother, our little feminist, they don't believe in anything, you know. I don't know how you go to bed at night. You don't believe anything. When you die, you could be awful surprised. You know? Because all these beautiful things in the church, you kind of throw out the door. And this marvelous woman is my mother and your mother. I can call her a mother. If you want to read about a beautiful relationship of Our Lady to anyone, read Juan Diego of Guadalupe. And she would say, my son, and he'd say, little mother. Hmm. And it's a marvelous, marvelous story about how this Mantilla got this wonderful, wonderful picture of Our Lady. So, all of us who are Catholic anyway, or any Christian, should look at the purity of our mother. And how does that affect me? What is that going to do to me? All of you youth out there who are goofing off constantly, not all of you, but quite a few of you, I don't know if you don't know God sees you. And I wonder if we knew that one truth, that God sees you, if you would do half the things you do. Some little kid came to me, well, she wasn't too small, about 18. To me, she was a little kid. And she said, I don't believe there's fornication. I said, oh, you don't. What'd you do your last date? She looked at me, that's a nun. I said, I may be a nun, but I'm not stupid. Well, I prefer not to say it. Aha! Fornication. She looked at me, I don't believe in it. I said, sweetheart, you see, it doesn't matter. If you don't believe in a red light, I would suggest you stop at it. Whether you believe in it or not. See? My sisters believe in yellow lights. I mean, they don't care about the red light. They believe in yellow lights. You see, they aim for the yellow light. Right under. So it's amazing to me that we are obedient. Isn't that amazing to you? That we're obedient to stop signs, red lights. A woman told me the other day she got a ticket. And why you get a ticket? Well, she said, I don't know. I said, what do you mean you don't know? She said, well, the policeman stopped me and said, why don't you stop at the stop sign? And I told him I did. He said, lady, you slowed down. Bet you never stopped. See, and she got a ticket. Some of you slow down, but you never stop. See, and you think because you slow down that you're in good shape. Well, she got a ticket. See, you can't get away with anything in this life. You think you do, but you're as blind as a bat. Because you cannot get away with anything. Even your neighbor knows what you do. If you don't tell your own friend, on the phone, the neighbors are going to see. And that doesn't mean they're not looking at you, but you live too close. They know what you do. They know when you go out, when you come in. Everybody in the country who listens to EWTN knows when I'm sick. You know how they know? They see my chair, my stall empty at Mass. They say, where's Mother? So I can't be sick without the whole country knowing. They all know when I'm sick. Somehow, you've got to realize. Did you ever try to hide a drunk? If you goofed off at the party, you really got crocked. Did you ever try to hide it the next morning? Huh? Anybody ever get drunk? You can't hide it. Your eyes are swollen. Your eyes half closed. Your breath, oh. If somebody came too near you, they'd get drunk. You got a whopping headache. You're nauseated. Say, how do you know? My grandpa had a saloon. I used to see him going out. They looked pretty bad then, but the next morning they look even worse. So you can't hide it. You can't hide it. You can't even walk straight. See, there's nothing in life that's sinful that you can hide. Because if your neighbor doesn't see it, God does. Then what do you say to him? See? Now, everything good you do also is known by your neighbor and by God. The psalmist says, where can I go from your presence? Shall I go to the heights of heaven? Shall I go to the depths of the earth? You are there. And everything good you do affects the entire world. You know, our Lord said, let your light shine on top of the mountain. He didn't say candle, did he? It ever strike you? He said, light. Let your light shine. All they had was lamps, candles. But he said, light. What is the difference? A light is interior and it manifests itself outside of you. We call that holiness. A person that sees you sees Jesus. That's what each one of you is. That's why you were created by God, to see Jesus. I read a thing the other day, it came in the mail, about a new liturgy called Earth Day. Everybody had to come with their costume of earth. I couldn't figure that out. Did they come like a tree? Did you have horns like an antler? I mean, how did you go to that liturgy? He said, please dress like that part of nature appeals to you. Well, I love trees, but how would I go like a tree? I love the earth. Well, what would I do? I'd kind of look kind of earthy, I think. People say I talk earthy. Whatever that means. But you see, when we get mixed up this day and age, when you lose God, when you lose that special light, then you do crazy things. See? It also said, please bring your own bench. You go to a service you don't have anything to sit on? First you took away the kneelers, now they take away the pews, so now you bring your own bench. How do you like that? They used to charge you 10 cents for the pew. I never paid it. I thought, this is stupid. Why should I pay 10 cents to sit here? 1,000 people sat in this seat. It's God's house. Why should I pay 10 cents? That always passed over me. Or they did. Something happened. But now, the kneelers are gone, the pews are gone, now bring your own bench. That will really inspire people to go to liturgy. And then it said, also, bring your own lunch. You see, we get ridiculous when we have to, when we get away from the reality. I was born to know God, to love God, to serve God, to be happy with Him in this life and the next. I know there's a couple of atheists watching me tonight. I feel your vibes coming through the tube. But you see, it doesn't matter whether you believe in God. There is a God. It don't matter what you believe. It doesn't make Him out of existence because you don't believe. Friday, I went to the eye doctor and he gave an exam in my eyes, said it was doing fine. I turned my head on the chart, was the eye. It was, to me, the most magnificent thing I ever saw. Every part of that eye was on that chart. Now, can you imagine a tiny little baby in a mother's womb and that intricate eye that has a lens that can see, that can see color, can discern height, depth. What a marvel that is. And men study for years that tiny little eye. And then you say, there is no God. And I wonder, too, the horror of abortion. That you destroy that eye. See, we don't think. We don't think. We don't. We're not awestruck anymore. I've told you that many times. We're not awestruck at the wonder of God, at the wonder of His love, at the wonder that I was created at all. My mother and father were married 8 years before their divorce, and I was born. In 8 years, only one of me. I was the only one. Isn't that a marvel? God had to choose me. He had to look and say, you shall be. What a marvel. Whew. And since that's true, what do I do with that privilege? What do I do with that choice? What do I do? Do I do it like Our Lady did? Do I want to live a full life with God? Do I want to be faithful to my state in life? Do I want to know Him and love Him? Do I want to radiate His love? What do I want to do? How can I say thank you, Lord? See? We all have to begin to realize we are called by God, and some of you out there are not ready. Ooh, you're far from the Lord, tell you. You haven't been confession in years. You don't even know what to do. It doesn't matter. Go to a good priest. I say good priest because some of them don't think you commit any sin. You just go in there for nothing. And you get nothing coming out. Go to a priest who believes in sin. Say, Father, I want to go to confession. I haven't been there 35 years or 30 years. I don't even know what to say. Even I could tell you what to say. And He can tell you what to say. But get that soul in order. Bring that soul back to God. Do it tomorrow. You know tomorrow is a holy day of obligation. I think it is. They keep changing them. You know? You know? Is it still?
1: Yes.
0: Yeah. How'd they miss that one? It's a holy day of obligation. Thank God it came on a Wednesday. You know, it's so funny. If it was a Saturday or a Monday, I got to get kicked out of the box. I don't know if the Lord's going to understand that. See? He said, Lord, I did go, or I did say Mass because it came on a Monday. And the Lord would say, I beg your pardon. He said, well, I didn't say Mass because it was on a Saturday. That's a good one. Why? Well, because I got to say Mass on Sunday. Oh. Why did you have Holy Day on Monday? Because I said Mass on Sunday. You what? Oh. That makes sense to you?
1: No.
0: No, it doesn't make sense to anybody, let alone God. You know, I can't imagine all you priests having a nervous breakdown because you got to say Mass Sunday and Monday. What are you ordained for? These people hunger for God. They hunger to adore Our Lady. They hunger for holy days of obligation. Who are you protecting? Oh, I'm overworked. Die in your duty. That's wonderful. To die with your boots on than to have to face the Lord and say, I was too tired. So is he. It happened to be a Friday. So is he. So it's a burden for parishioners. They got a 5 o'clock Mass, a 6 o'clock Mass, a 7 o'clock Mass. What's a burden? Huh? What is it? You too busy? Ah, you will not be too busy to die. And then, well, anyway, I got a call. Hello? Hi.
2: Hello.
0: Where are you from?
2: I'm calling from Laplace, Louisiana.
0: Wonderful. What's your question?
2: My question is, there's a lot of misunderstanding of what day we are celebrating tomorrow. Mm. Who's Immaculate Conception?
0: Right.
2: The people think that it's the Immaculate Conception of Jesus to Mary.
0: That's incarnation.
2: That's right.
0: Okay.
2: And we are trying to tell them that it is the conception of Jesus, of Mary to Anne and Joachim.
0: Right.
2: Which is the Feast of the Annunciation in March.
0: That's right.
2: Well, that's what I wanted to clarify, because a lot of people are under the misinformation that it's the Immaculate Conception of Jesus.
0: Yeah.
2: That would mean that he would only be in gestation for 16 or 17 days.
0: No. that would not be right. March 25th, we celebrate the Feast of the Incarnation. That's what I just read to you. Tomorrow, December 8th, we celebrate the wondrous gift and feast of the Immaculate Conception. That means that Our Dear Lady was conceived through Joachim and Anne without original sin. See? Now, John the Baptist was born without original sin. Jeremiah, Isaiah, born without original sin. Why? They was a special gift. When Our Dear Lady hastened to see Elizabeth, there was a reason for that. The child conceived in her womb, when she said, Fiat, be it done to me according to thy word, as soon as she saw Elizabeth, you're talking about a few hours, a few days, she said, who am I that the mother of my Lord should come to me? And there's where John was conceived in sin, but born without sin, at the presence of Jesus. Before he was 5 days old, Jesus began to redeem. Now, in Our Lady, Our Lady was born from Anne and Joachim, but she was conceived without sin. Everybody before that was conceived in original sin. Many of the prophets were conceived in original sin, like all of us are, except by a special privilege of God, they were born in grace. That's a mystery. But it's a very practical mystery. It just makes sense that our Lord had to prepare his mother. The Father had to prepare the tabernacle for his Son that was absolutely, totally untouched by Satan or by any sin. That makes sense. And so Our Lady, tomorrow we celebrate the feast of her conception. That's the whole name of the feast. The Immaculate Conception is the whole explanation of the feast tomorrow. And we have to praise God. You know, all you feminists, you all missed the boat. You're all going the wrong direction. If you want women to have some kind of great honor and glory, you already got one. Mary. I'm not anti-men. You know, I love the whole bunch of you, and I call you men. But outside of Jesus, not one of you was conceived without original sin. See? But Jesus was a man, and that's what you have to imitate. You're a man. Don't let anybody call you it or human. Don't take away your dignity. So Our Dear Lady was conceived without sin for our Lord's sake. The sinless one had to enter a sinless tabernacle. So tomorrow was her immaculate conception. So, we have another call. Hello?
1: Yes, Mother.
0: Yeah, where are you from?
1: North Tonawanda, New York.
0: Yeah.
1: I have a problem and I have a question, and maybe you can tell me how to answer my daughter.
0: Yeah.
1: We both have great devotion to the Blessed Mother and the Rosary. And in April, after 2 years of her prayers and everything, she finally found out she was pregnant. And after 3 weeks, she was told that it was an ectopic pregnancy. They had to remove the baby from the tube. Mm-hmm. Well, at that time, it seemed to have brought her faith stronger and more prayers and more novenas. And her and I together, I was very proud of her. She went in for an in vitro a couple of months ago. And even during the process of in vitro, while he was inserting the embryos, and I was with her at that time, she was saying out loud the Hail Mary, and the doctor had tears in his eyes saying, "What faith this girl has in the Blessed Mother." Well, today she found out it's another ectopic, and tomorrow she's scheduled to have the baby removed. And she is just totally heartbroken, and she felt that this was her special baby from the Blessed Mother. She was led to this doctor, and she's asking me with tears in her eyes, how could this be happening? And I don't know what to tell her.
0: Well, that's one of those mysteries in life, but one thing you can never do is lose heart, see? And first of all, in vitro fertilization is not approved by the church, see? So you don't want to continue doing something that is not to the will of God. Number two, you have to realize that the thing we need the most is the will of God. The thing we have to bow to is the will of God. But that doesn't mean she should lose heart. There are many instances when Sarah was one, Samuel's mother was another, Anne was another, when these women were way up there. Abraham's wife was 90. Zechariah. Let me tell you about Zechariah. Poor guy. Zechariah was a very smart man and a very old man. And so he went to the temple to offer sacrifice. And he went there. It was his turn. And suddenly an angel appeared to him. And the angel said, now this man is up in his years, way up. Your wife Elizabeth is to bear you a son, and you must name him John. This man was doting by that time, you know, like, He will be your joy, your delight. Many will rejoice. He'll be great in the sight of the Lord. From his mother's womb, he'll be filled with the Holy Spirit. I mean, his mouth is open, you know, he's almost slobbering because he don't know what the angel's talking about. He's saying, and what does he say to the angel? How can I be sure of this? What is it? He don't know the facts of life. And this is how he enlightens the angel. Can you imagine this giant Archangel Mike Gabriel, and he's standing there and he's saying all these wonderful things, and he's saying how can I be sure? I'm an old man. As if the angel couldn't see that. Here's the clincher, everybody. My wife's getting on in her years.

0: gotta say she already went through menopause. You know what I mean? Like you're about 30 years too late. But the angel's not too happy about this kind of thing. And he said, I'm Gabriel. You ought to watch it. And since you have not believed my words, you're going to have no power of speech. I bet Elizabeth said, thank you, Lord. Sweetheart, I'm really answering your question. You know, a couple came here, and they were married 11 years, never could have any children. And the sisters prayed for them. They had twins. Then they had twins. Then they had twins. Lord made up for all those years with six beautiful children. Now, I don't know your daughter's name, but right now, with all these people here of one mind and heart, we're going to pray. God doesn't have to pay any attention about anything in her body. It's God's will. Lord Jesus, we just ask, Lord, that at this moment you bestow upon this thy child who wants a child so bad. This daughter of yours, Lord, longs to have a baby. And for some reason, Lord, she has had them, but they could not come to term. She's had three, Lord, but she's never seen their face or heard their voice. And so, Lord, I ask at this night, at some point in her life, in the near future, she will conceive. I ask it as a reward to her for her faith, because you are so good. And to celebrate the feast of the Immaculate Conception, I ask that you let her conceive a child, or two. For you are powerful, Lord. And there is nothing impossible to you. So bless this daughter of yours and her mother. Give them strength and courage and hope. And let this miracle happen, to make reparation for all those who conceive and then destroy. And I ask this in the name of Jesus and through that marvelous conception whose feast we celebrate tomorrow. In Jesus' name, amen.
1: Amen.
0: Boy, don't you wonder what's going to happen now. Wow. Okay, we have another call. Hello? Hello?
2: Hello?
0: Where are you from?
2: I'm from Brockton, Mass.
0: And what is your question?
2: I was wondering, what is blasphemy against the Holy Spirit? I mean, I know I went through drug abuse and a lot of things, and I came back to the Catholic Church about a year ago. I mean, I've always believed in God, even though I said I didn't believe in Him.
0: Yeah.
2: From the abuse I took in my life, from my father and on. And I only found my comfort in the Catholic Church is believing in Mary. Because to me, a father figure doesn't exist in what I know physical.
0: Yeah.
2: But I don't know if I've ever said anything against the Holy Spirit.
0: Well, in the first place, you have to know that you have blasphemed against the Holy Spirit. You would know that. Secondly, to blaspheme against the Holy Spirit is to refuse forgiveness. See? The sin against the Holy Spirit is to say what Judas did. My sin is too great. I cannot be forgiven. Or to say that you don't want forgiveness. That you really haven't done anything wrong. See, St. John says, he who says there is no sin calls God a liar. That's very serious, isn't it? That's a sin against the Holy Spirit. And there's a lot of that going around. But because you were on drugs, which was a sin itself. But you're back now. Forget the past. See, when God forgives, He forgets. I love to think and talk about that wonderful act of God's mercy in regard to St. Margaret Mary's confessor. He didn't believe that she was having visions of the Lord. And he said to ask the Lord the next time you see him, what was my last mortal sin? And so she did. She said, Lord, my confessor does not believe me. He does not believe you appeared to me. And he said, he wants you to tell me his last mortal sin. And the Lord said, I don't remember. You see, when God forgives, he forgets. That's the first thing you have to do. And the fact that you came back proves you knew you did something wrong and you wanted to be clean. You wanted to be back to the Lord. You wanted to know the love of the Eternal Father, the salvation and the brotherliness of Jesus, and the love of the Holy Spirit. So you did not commit the sin against the Holy Spirit. I would rejoice that you have come back. And I say to you, welcome. Welcome home. Stay there. Never leave again. We have another call. Hello?
1: Mother Angelica?
0: Yeah, where are you from?
1: I'm from Massachusetts.
0: And what is your question?
1: Okay, I'm really nervous, so...
0: Oh, don't be nervous. Nobody sees you.
1: Okay. Okay, I'll try and make this make sense to you. I'm an unwed mother, and I have a little girl. She's about 2.5 years old, and I love her. And she brought me back to the church, and her name is Angelica.
0: Hey, thank you.
1: Okay. She has an interesting personality, I must say. She's a little, I don't know. She's a tough one, but she's beautiful. Anyhow, Mother, my problem is I'm having a lot of trouble praying. Well, I have a problem with depression. I'm a very nervous person. And now when I try to pray, I've gotten horrible stomach aches and bad, really bad. And the doctor thinks I'm getting ulcers.
0: From praying?
1: Well, the pains only seem to come when I pray. And I don't want to...
0: Maybe you pray too hard, huh?
1: Do you think I pray too hard?
0: Well, I think we can... When we pray, we're just talking to God, see? I saw a woman one time, and she was praying, and she told me, I pray hard when I pray. And I couldn't figure out how you pray hard. And I always say I'll pray hard for you, meaning perseveringly. And so one day... One day I was in church, and so I looked there, and there she was praying, and she was gone. So I tapped her on the shoulder. I said, what are you doing? So I'm praying hard. So wait a minute. You don't need to pray hard. Nor do you pray with scrupulosity. God knows not only your words that you utter. He knows the thought in your mind before you utter it. I would suggest when you pray, you do exactly what Jesus said. Our Father, who art in heaven. Don't worry about thinking too much, love much. When you talk to a friend, you just talk. You call me tonight and you expressed yourself. That's all you do. That's what prayer is. Prayer is that conversation with God. Let it be from your heart. Let it be just a moment of real loving conversation. He said, you know, in the Bible, he said two things that seem to contradict each other, but they don't. He said one time, Ask, seek, knock. That's pushing it. Another time he said, don't worry about these things. Your father knows you need them. Seek first the kingdom, and all these other things would be added to you. Is he contradicting himself? No. There are many things we must ask for. If you need a new dress, you're going to ask your husband, I need a new dress. But if he comes in from work and you run up and give him a big hug and smooch, you don't have to ask him for that, do you? Huh? No. All these other things are added to you. And so it is with God. There are things you can ask him for. Like I ask you when I run out of money. I say, hey, I'm out of money. You always respond. Always. But then if I only did that, if I don't say to you, I love you, I care for you, and I'm interested in you, what would be the use if I didn't do both? So that's what you need to do. You need to just sit down sometime and have a cup of coffee and talk to Jesus. He knows what you need. Just love him. We have another call. Hello?
3: Hello?
0: Where are you from?
3: I'm calling from a hospital in Rockaway, New Jersey right now.
0: Oh.
3: I'm convalescing, I'm getting better, and it has something to do with my call. Specifically, I was perfectly healthy. I'm 31 years old, and just like that, I moved the wrong way. I caused damage to my spine, and I was down. I was down, and you know, I had to depend on God's graces to pick me back up. But when I looked into the situation, I seen that it was God talking to me and telling me to be ready, to have my bags packed at all times, because you never know when he's going to call. You never know when he's going to take you. So we need to be ready. I look in, and I see that, but yet, God bless our priests. You know, I think they do as good a job as they can, but when they talk about preparation and time like now with Lent and everything, I mean, not Lent, with Advent, talking about being ready for Christ's coming, they will talk about the 10 virgins, but they'll talk about loving one another and this and that, but you don't hear sanctifying grace mentioned, and the fact that we need God's graces through the sacrament of reconciliation.
0: Right.
3: We have to be right with God. And
0: That's right.
3: It almost seems to me almost a crime that we don't stress the real hard facts. You know, yeah, love one another. If we're all loving one another, that's why we probably can't even find 10 virgins anymore, you know? But
0: right here. I couldn't resist that one. Go out.
3: Well, it was just...
0: Go ahead.
3: What could we, you know, what is it with the church that we don't stress that message now, the real hard truths about heaven, hell, and sanctifying grace? I teach catechism, and I stress sanctifying grace, and I tell you, it's the first time a seventh grade class ever heard it is when I brought it up. So that's not good.
0: Well, I think, I promised you'd be good tonight. You're absolutely right. Not only do they not stress sanctifying grace, they don't stress actual grace, because they've taken away sin. See, I have to know that I can sin, I do have temptations, and sin is something everyone can commit. When I know that, I know I can also resist. That God gives me the grace to resist. And that grace is the grace of the moment. Sanctifying grace is when I keep away from mortal sin. Some of our dear priests have succumbed to liberalism, humanism, modernism, and some are communists. I don't mean card-carrying communists, but their whole attitude is be good to your neighbor. that is not going to save anybody. I have to have something in here. I have to have God in here. I have to have His grace. I have to have His love in order to love my neighbor. I have to do for you what I would do for him. And that's why I say to my liberal brother, if you want your kind of church, go and have it. But don't prevent me from being and longing for that Holy Roman Catholic Church and all her doctrines. As for me and my community, we shall fight and fight and fight. Bye-bye.

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5: 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On June 22nd, we celebrate the Feast of St. Alban, Protomartyr of England. Alban was a prominent citizen of Roman Britain, a native of what is now the city of St. Albans in Hertfordshire. He was a pagan, but hospitable and virtuous. When persecutions began under the Emperor Diocletian, Alban gave shelter to a Catholic cleric, usually identified as St. Amphibolus. Within a few days, Alban was converted and baptized. When his house was searched, Alban insisted on disguising himself in the cleric's clothes, leaving Amphibolus to escape and convert many more souls before his own martyrdom. Alban refused to apostatize, even under torture, and was condemned to death. On the way to the hill where Alban would die, a river's waters miraculously parted before the saint, and his executioner, known as Heraclius, was immediately converted. When they arrived at the appointed place, a spring burst forth where Alban knelt. A new executioner beheaded him and was immediately struck blind. Heraclius followed Alban to heaven, baptized in blood. Many were converted by the witness of England's first martyr, including the Roman judge. The same day, in the year of our Lord 1535, the great English bishop St. John Fisher met his own martyrdom. Also honored on this day are St. Paulinus of Nola, St. Thomas More with St. John Fisher in the modern calendar, the 10,000 martyrs of Mount Ararat, St. Flavius Clemens, and many other martyrs, confessors, and holy virgins. For more about the saints and seasons of the Catholic Church, visit thestationofthecross.com/saints and seasons.
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7: 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I salute thee, O Sacred Heart of Jesus, living and vivifying source of eternal life, infinite treasure of the divinity, ardent furnace of divine love. 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Amen.
8: Boston area weather. The current temp 62 degrees and it's cloudy. The wind is from the east at 7 miles per hour and it's raining. The forecast for this evening, cloudy with light wind. Rain is likely. The temp 62. Overnight, cloud-filled skies with a light breeze with occasional rain. With the temp 65. That's the weather brought to you by iCatholicMobile.com.
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